0: Clearly, that what the Germans are trying to do in their own country is playing very badly elsewhere. We also heard news today that some of the bishops in the East are looking at Germany and saying, you know, Germany is a very powerful country, the church there is very powerful and rich, but they're distancing themselves from that because they see that that is a step away from what has been historic Catholicism. Mm. And I have a feeling, I mean, I've been reading into a lot of the history of the Pope lately because I'm teaching a course about Pope Leo and his Augustinian background.
1: Yeah.
0: And I think he has a different vision. His experience, what he calls synodality when he was in Peru, is more like a community operation. It isn't this sort of woke, you know, the women in the church and LGBTs and the bureaucracy. It was very much a personal and communal interaction with people, which worked well in that context. How it's going to work at a global level, I don't know. But what we see so far is really, it's not only is the spirit very bureaucratic, I think the spirit is very boring in the way they conceptualize
1: it. It's like the 1960s, Matt. I mean, you feel like this is the 60s and 70s all over again. But, Father, the danger here is it has a form and an office, a dicastery, in the heart of the church. I mean, that's what these agitators never had before. A theology student at that same event in Germany asked Cardinal Grech, again, who's head of this international synodal office in Rome, she asked him about the role women have in the church and invoked the priesthood and how women are barred from it. He responded with a metaphor about symphonies, but then afterward he approached the young woman privately and he said, quote, "We need people like you." Now, this student is part of the German Synodal Assembly, Father, and she was pressing the question of female ordination. Why is a cardinal who leads this global synodal process privately encouraging agitators for a female priesthood?
2: Well, he obviously doesn't think that it's wrong for her to agitate for something that's impossible and would go against Catholic doctrine. And that's very regrettable. If a cardinal of the church is asked a question about something that denies the essential doctrine of the Catholic Church concerning the priesthood, that Christ gave it only to men and for a reason, then what support does he give for the other Catholic doctrines which come under assault? We know that his office just published this testimony from two gay men, both of whom claim to be married to other men, in which they attacked Catholic doctrine and said, God's perfectly fine with me and my lifestyle. If he thought that was worthy of publication, what else does he think is worthy of publication? This is sort of like a smooth-talking, I don't know, used car salesman get a bad reputation in life, but someone trying to sell something under one appearance when there's really another reality hidden, you know, under the hood. This isn't about consulting people. This is about empowering radicals in the church who reject Catholic teaching in various manners and then claiming, well, this is all part of the way the Holy Spirit's guiding the church. Not at all. That's a falsehood that should never be considered.
1: Well, Father and Bob, my concern about this is we are again seeing this push. It didn't work the first time. The local synodal discussions kind of fell apart because on the parish level, it's very difficult for a priest who's running two parishes, barely keeping it together. Now he's supposed to organize a synod, you know, synodal discussions and then submit a report. And then the diocese has to have a diocese-wide synodal gathering and then the national gathering. It's very difficult financially and bureaucratically to pull this off. Will that be the undoing of this thing, do you think?
2: Look, as long as they have a budget in Rome, they're going to keep hiring people and producing documents. The only way this gets stopped is that the Pope goes in and says to Cardinal Grech, thank you very much. I think we're not going to turn this into a permanent parliament of the church controlled by a small bureaucracy in Rome. We're actually going to leave Catholic doctrine alone, and we're going to figure out ways to promote it, not to critique it.
1: Yeah. Well, Bob, my big concern here all along is the people who are in the pews are the last ones consulted here. The people paying the bills are the last one consulted. They're not part of this synodal process.
0: Yeah, and it's clear, as Father said earlier, the people you invite to these conversations make all the difference in what the conversations are. And I've got to say, when I look at someone like Cardinal Grech, who obviously gets handed a hot potato there, he hasn't prepared to answer that. There are answers for what that young woman posed to him, why the church cannot ordain women. It's not that you're banned. You have not been called to a vocation. Now, I don't have a right to just become an authority in the church. I'm a lay person. I have a specific vocation as a lay person. Yeah. So they're not prepared to respond to this, number one. And maybe it's because they don't really believe what the church's tradition has taught. And I think that's the message that a lot of people feel about women, feel about LGBTs, etc. Yeah. I think the very interesting thing is going to be here, because I don't think Pope Leo is the type of person who's just going to derail this runaway train. Mm-hmm. But at the end of the day, he's going to have to make some very serious decisions, and I don't see him as a radical. Yeah. I think he's going to find himself in some conflict with this very dicastery that's trying to promote stuff that very clearly is not in our Catholic tradition.
1: Well, at the same time, Cardinal Victor Manuel Fernandez, he's the prefect of the dicastery for the doctrine of faith, the doctrinal office in the Vatican. He's been sharing details of an upcoming document that his dicastery will be releasing called The Transmission of the Faith. Bob, given fiducia supplicans, which allowed the blessing of gay couples, given this study group 9 report from the synod we heard, what should we be watching for in this document?
0: Yeah, I mean, he talks about a lot of different possible approaches, and all of them are pretty, you know, they're pretty good. How do you keep people who are young, you know, in the church and that sort of thing? But to do that, as I was just saying, you have to convey a sense that you really believe what the church teaches, and you have to convey the sense to people that this is urgent for your ultimate salvation, that salvation is ultimately what we're all about. This world is passing. We're all going to die. What is your life all about? I don't see that sense of urgency in these documents. A lot of what the church has been pushing in recent years, as we know, has been more horizontal than it is vertical. Mm-hmm. And I think that the overemphasis on that horizontal takes away from a sense of an urgency that we are beings that have been created to be eternal. And that is an element that has not been emphasized in the church. Yeah. Sure, you can look for, you know, for social justice questions. We try to help people as much as we can. But ultimately, even the justice that we establish insofar as we can here on this earth is not totally satisfying, and it's not what the church is all about.
1: Well, put a pin in that. We're going to come back to that later. Pope Leo himself lamented the state of catechesis this week. He mentioned that after receiving confirmation, many young people, Father, simply disappear from the parish. I mean, that's a pretty blunt acknowledgement from the Pope. But should he be surprised, given the mixed messaging these young people have been getting over many years, particularly under the reign of Pope Francis and continuing in some the parlance?
2: Well, you know, what Pope Leo identified as a problem, I've had my entire priesthood seeing that, and I've been involved with catechesis in my different parishes. And it's so disappointing if you spend time with, you know, seventh or eighth graders, you know, teaching the importance of religion, and then as soon as they get confirmed, they don't come back to church. Now, a large part has to do with the families, because we do have people who send their children to religious education in Catholic schools, and they themselves don't go to Sunday Mass. It's hard to believe that in a certain sense, because if you're, you know, think religion is so important, you want your children to learn it, you really should practice it. But that's just the way things are. But yeah, there's a whole aura which makes religion into a sociological experience, not into a question of salvation. So we have to get back to what Bob just said earlier, focus on the eternal soul that we have and prepare it well to die in God's grace and then to go to heaven. But on the level of public seriousness, we really should say to the parents of children, if you want to come to communion and confirmation programs, also come to Sunday Mass. Pray at home with your kids and go on pilgrimage and do things, because it's just not there. There's so many people who are basically treating religion as just a checkoff item on their list.
1: Yeah. So I want to get back to something Bob mentioned a moment ago, that Synod 9 study group. Some church leaders are calling this an emergency for the church. In that study group document, it appended testimonies from two openly gay men in same-sex unions. One of them, a theologian, appears to be a man photographed with his husband being blessed by Father James Martin the day after Fiducia Supplicans was published. He writes, "My sexuality isn't a perversion, disorder, or cross. It's a gift from God." Cardinal Grech called this the synodal method applied to the most demanding situations. Bob, Cardinals Mueller, Schneider have both decried this report in the strongest terms. What precisely is the aim of this document and those behind it?
0: Well, look, as we know, first of all, the committee was asked to talk about controversial issues.
1: So, yeah, that's right.
0: And they backed away from that, and now they're emerging issues. Well, I mean, this has existed in the secular world for how long? Oh, suddenly the church has got this stuff that's emerging. What this is it's a weakness facing a very strong lobbying effort within the church. Obviously, LGBT has been enormously successful in the secular world. I mean, there are gay flags hanging from American embassies, even in Muslim countries. I've been there and I've actually seen this sort of thing. And so instead of powerfully assembling the arguments for why the church believes what it believes, clearly this group and the gobbledygook in that document, if you want to talk about a document that's very hard to understand, I mean, they come up with a good argument here, a bunch of gobbledygook there, you mix the whole thing together, but the ultimate aim is clearly to change church teaching. And for Grech to back off and say, well, you know, that's a conversation that they had, we're not endorsing what's there. Yeah, what he's saying is he doesn't want to have to defend that because he knows clearly that that is going to put him crosswise with a lot of people in the church. Look, it's an utter mess that they've allowed this to take place. The selection ahead of time of who was in that actually committee to do this study almost gave you the predetermined outcome.
1: Well, on the other hand, Father, Pope Leo has appointed two bishops who have clear pro-LGBT positions in their apostolic life and throughout their tenure. Bishop Giampaolo Dianin in Italy has participated in LGBT accompaniment events. He softened language regarding homosexuals in seminaries. Then in Honduras, there's a Bishop Patricio La Rosa Martos, also very open to the LGBT lifestyle. What do these appointments tell you when you couple them with all the documentation and the things we've been hearing from Rome and from the Synod?
2: Well, it tells me that the office for appointing bishops, the dicastery for bishops, and then the Pope himself are not troubled when someone is appointed to a diocese who does not support Catholic teaching on homosexuality, as explicated very clearly in the Catechism of the Catholic Church. And that's, for me, a source of great distress and worry. You know, if the Pope were appointing regularly bishops who were racists or who were endorsing other forms of immorality, I think we'd say, we got a racist problem on our hands in the appointment of bishops. What we really have, though, that doesn't exist. We have a problem of pro-homosexual bishops being appointed. And they're pro-homosexual in the sense that they want to change church teaching to say that God made people into homosexuals and that God doesn't mind if they have sex with each other because that's the way God made them. That's their message. That's not the church's message. The church's message is that giving in to temptation to commit immoral things, immoral acts, and the inclination to do so have to be resisted because they don't come from God. They are, in fact, perversions turning away from the truth as God made us. This is a problem. If the church doesn't confront this in this pontificate, this will be a steamroller. Mm. And you know what steamrollers do? They flatten everything they go over. Mm.
1: Italian Bishop Vincenzo Viva spoke at an LGBT event, and he said explicitly that mere welcoming is insufficient. He called for, quote, recognition and full integration of gay people. And not long ago, Pope Leo was challenged and asked about Catholic sexual morality. This is what he had to say.
3: I think it's very important to understand that the unity or division of the church should not revolve around sexual matters. We tend to think that when the church is talking about morality, that the only issue of morality is sexual. And in reality, I believe there are much greater, more important issues, such as justice, equality, freedom of men and women, freedom of religion, that would all take priority before that particular issue.
1: Bob, Bishop Viva called for recognition and full integration. How do we square that? What we're hearing from the Pope and these other voices we're hearing among the episcopacy.
0: Yeah, I think that remark by the Pope was unfortunate because what you're saying is that that this mortal sin isn't as important as that mortal sin. Eternally, they're both equally important because they can both bar you from heaven. And I think that, again, that has to be our ultimate concern. Yeah. Look, the problem here is I think that we've already seen a corruption of language in the secular world. So when we talk about inclusion, well, we talk about the dignity of all people or the respect that's due to all people. There's a Christian way of understanding that, and there's a secular way, a pagan way of understanding that. The pagan way is the woke way, the woke way we have in our secular politics right now. And unfortunately, when that same language is being used inside the church, there are some people who want to exploit it for very clearly non-Christian ends. I mean, you can talk about people having rights, but ultimately their rights are dependent on God, which means they have to respect God. Mm-hmm. So as we're respecting other people, we also have to respect the fact that their dignity is connected to the way they're connected with God. That's not the way that this language is being used these days, even, I'm sorry to say, in the church among people like these bishops.
1: Wow. Okay, this ties in very nicely with what's coming up on May 25th, the 135th anniversary of Leo the 13th's landmark, Rerum Novarum. On that day, Pope Leo the 14th will present his first encyclical, Magnifica Humanitas, Magnificent Humanity. He has also established a Vatican Commission on AI. This is a commission on artificial intelligence, which will be run, at least in its first year, by Cardinal Michael Scherzny. Father, Leo XIII wrote Rerum Novarum in response to the upheaval of industrialization. How significant is it that he's making a similar gesture, the new pope, 135 years later? And what do you think we'll find in this document?
2: Well, I think it's significant because, you know, people in the secular world are talking about like a new industrial age of AI. In other words, going to replace modernity with something new that is even beyond what we've experienced in all these technological revolutions in human history. I don't know what it's going to say because, of course, you know, that's all in the document. But certainly we do know that the Pope is concerned that the devaluation of human life and human responsibility and the rest when people have recourse to artificial means to accomplish different things. What I'm hoping is not in there is sort of like a Luddite or complete resistance to AI. I don't think that'll be in there because artificial intelligence is just another form of computing which can simplify tasks and therefore increase productivity and enable people to do things more efficiently. And it will result in economic dislocation naturally, but so did the Industrial Revolution, which, you know, put farming on a back burner, put machinery in front. And then certainly in the communications era that we live in, you can't buy a newspaper practically anymore, but you have more access to news through the internet. So things change. We have to adapt to them. But of course, we do have to defend human dignity as properly understood.
1: Yeah. Bob, there is a concern that an encyclical titled Magnificent Humanity may favor humanity over the transcendent. Leo XIV himself warned at La Sapienza, the university, that AI must not absolve humans of responsibility for their choices in war. Give me your sense of the framing of this. How significant do you think this document will be, and what concerns do you have?
0: Yeah, I mean, I agree with Father. I don't think that there's going to be a wholesale dismissal of AI. Yeah. Actually, the higher-ups in Anthropic, which is a big AI company, is going to be present when the encyclical is presented on Monday. But here's my concern. I actually wish that the title was something more like In Defense of Humanity. Maybe they don't want to put the idea of being defensive out there, but this idea of magnificent humanity, like the earlier document of Pope Francis, of dignitas infinite dignity, to me, these are vague terms that a Catholic should not be using. I mean, we used to be very careful about how we talked about terms like this because they have a payout in terms of the way we treat people, what we consider to be moral and immoral. I mean, I applaud the fact that Leo XIV looked back to Leo XIII because it shows a desire to want to be part of a tradition, a modern tradition of dealing with what's going on right now in the world. But before Leo XIII put out his Rerum Novarum, which was his first social encyclical, he had done a previous encyclical called Aeterni Patris, which was about recovering St. Thomas Aquinas' work and updating that. So there was a deep theological and philosophical and thoughtful approach to these modern questions. I would hope that in this document, I'm not very optimistic about this part of it, but either in this document or something else, we're going to get that deeper reflection about what this marvelous humanitas is, because otherwise we're just, you know, just flattering people.
1: Yeah, yeah, that their humanity sometimes somehow entitles them to do whatever the hell they please. I mean, this is the challenge. Look, the reason young men are coming into the church, and I've spoken to a number of them, the reason young families are coming into the church, the only people there are there because they want to embrace something that's lasting, something that's true, something that challenges the wreckage they see all around them in their personal existence and in the people around them. They're looking for hope that only Christ can provide. And Father, I worry that the Pope is moving into a position where he's just another talking head among so many. It's like the Iran debate. The Pope isn't there to comment on, you know, political policy or computing innovations, frankly. He is here to save our souls and throw us a lifeline.
2: Well, yes, he is. But there is an aspect to all economic activity which impinges, as you know, we would all agree, on human behavior and therefore whether it's good or bad. But there is a valid point to be made that the Holy See and the Holy Father have to guard against the tendency that we all have is to, I want to be in on the conversation. I want my voice to be heard. Well, you know, don't let the economic changes compel you to say, well, this, that, and the other thing. Make sure that there's a real doctrinal and spiritual motive behind it. And that's what I really want to see, because I'm a little suspicious also when you have Magnificent Humanity as the title of a document, because humanity has fallen and we have a vocation to serve God, which is, he is the magnificent one, the great savior of all mankind. But humanity doesn't need to be told, you guys are okay. You know, we need to be told, you guys can be okay if you change a few things.
1: Well, and again, it's, we talked about this a moment ago. It seems the challenge of the age are these ancient moral teachings, the commandments that are still under attack. That's what is most urgent, I think. I mean, you have a labor secretary. I was just reading about this, a labor leader in the UK who says he left the church or, you know, abandoned practicing it because of what he calls the Ratzingerian obsession with sexual morality. Well, no, that's someone we need to go out to and say, wait a minute, this is a better way of living, and here's why. And, I mean, we talked about that a moment ago. I think there's an urgency you see, and it's like the church doesn't care about any of that. They just want to kind of cave into the culture on the whole issue of how we live, sexual morality, but then we want to talk about AI. Well, you're not scientists and you don't work at Anthropic, though it looks like they may be trying to here, bringing the guy. Anthropic, by the way, is the maker of Claude. I know they sell themselves as a safety, AI safety company. That's a crock. They're developing Claude AI, which is going to demolish multiple industries. Go ahead.
0: I mean, look, I'm very worried about AI because, you know, it's somewhat like, you know, the Terminator, because there could be Skynet up there, and maybe it gets out of control and it starts deciding we're kind of messy. You know, these carbon-based lives are kind of messy, and so that's why I say in defense of humanity would be a better approach. Okay. But look, you know, some of these bishops have actually been talking to women and saying, look, you want to have the right to choose, and you ought to have that. This is the kind of thing that Nancy Pelosi used to say all the time, our great political leader here in the United States, who says she learned in college that women have dignity and that they have a right to choose. Well, you do have a right to choose. You have a right to choose good and evil, and guess what? Some of the choices that you're making are evil, like abortion. You know, like the indulgence of some of the evils that are in our society. Look, this is a hard thing to do because democracy is spread all over the world. Unfortunately, the form of democracy we have right now is not the democracy that our founding fathers, I mean, we're celebrating the 250th anniversary of the United States this year. The founding fathers talked about virtue all the time. Right. You know, that famous phrase from John Adams that our Constitution was made for a moral and religious people. It's wholly inadequate to the government of any other. So, look, if we don't have a people that believes that we can't just do whatever we want, then the liberty that we're talking about in public, and unfortunately it's starting to seep into the church, is not the liberty that's understood by Christianity and our whole biblical tradition.
1: Yeah. I need to get to something else. There are a couple of videos I came across this week that I think speaks to a lot of what we talk about week in and week out. This is a priest in full vestiture, and during Mass, he's dancing at the altar. Father, I mean, aside from looking ridiculous, what do displays like this convey? I mean, obviously he's trying to attempt, I get it, to be cute and mix and mingle with the people and be seen as a nice guy. But when you're in full vestment at the altar, what message does that send?
2: Well, the message given is, I'm the entertainer, you're the entertained, and I've decided to do this today. And it's not the message of, I'm the servant of Christ who is here to offer the sacrifice of the Mass as regulated by the church. This is an absolutely horrendous display, and I know it's one of many that go on in the church, because it's basically conveying to people the message that religion is an ultimate form of getting out of boredom, and I have better ways to do it than the ones the church has given us. This priest needs to make a serious examination of conscience. His bishop should make him do that. because this is not worship. This is, unfortunately, like most entertainment, it's just a form of diversion. It's not focusing on precisely what we need to do, worshiping God.
1: Yeah, there's lots of times for entertainment you can do off the altar. A second clip, I want to show this to you, Bob, from Germany. A woman can be seen on the altar here holding the chalice and reciting the words of consecration while the priest stands behind her. Bob, what is happening in Germany? I mean, you know, when I watch this, I think of Mother Angelica, who would be incensed when she saw stunts like this, because she said, I'll quote her, they are trying to convey a message here. Teaspoon destruction of Catholicism, she said, by images and by words. Your thoughts on this?
0: Yeah, I mean, I think our resident canon lawyer ought to comment on this, because I have a feeling that there are probably dozens of canons that were violated
1: in that clip.
0: But you're exactly right. I mean, we saw about that woman who was a theology student saying, I'm barred from doing this. And say, if you take the kind of woke approach that everybody ought to have access to everything, which is not our view in the church. Women clearly participate in the church. We've had all kinds of women saints that are quite important, including, I mean, I think Mother Angelica ought to be Saint Mother Angelica, but maybe someday that'll happen.
1: Yeah, me too.
0: They have had legitimate input into all sorts of different things, but to put her there, I have to say, at this point, I'm rarely shocked about some of the things that I see coming out of Germany, but that shocked
1: me. Yeah, Father, what do you make of that stunt? I mean, you know, this is like sanctioned fantasias that we're seeing. You know, it's official fantasias in the church where people can just dress up and play and do what they want, and then we pretend like it never happened.
2: No, this is a disgraceful, heretical act. That woman should be given a canonical penalty, which is provided for in canon law for simulating a sacrament. The priest likewise should be suspended for allowing it to happen. If the bishop doesn't discipline these two people and anyone else who cooperate in it, then the Holy See should discipline them directly and also instruct that bishop that he has failed miserably, gravely rather, in his duty to uphold the doctrine of the faith. This, I talked about it, religion is entertainment. So now the people are saying, well, not only are we going to do what we want, we're going to do exactly opposite of what the church tells us to do. So it's horrific. This is a public act of a heretical nature, and it is destructive of Catholic doctrine and unity. It's sad.
1: Yeah,
2: it should never happen. I hope discipline is applied.
1: Yeah, I hope so, too. And in more news of the weird, the Archdiocese of Milan has unveiled what it's calling futuristic interreligious monasteries. And this one is designed to feel less recognizably Catholic, Bob. I mean, the church has a long tradition of sacred architecture that draws the soul upward. This one has a common interreligious space. And the vision is you'd have Muslims and evangelicals and Catholics sharing this. How does this comport with the Catholic monastic tradition?
0: I'm not exactly clear whether it's the Archdiocese of Milan that's sponsoring this. There have been different stories about whether that's true. But if it is true, and even if it's partly true, I don't think this is a good look for the church. Again, this reminds me of what we talked about in terms of Cardinal Gretsch, that maybe we don't really believe that Jesus said, I am the way, the truth, and the light. No man comes to the Father but through me. So if we don't really believe that, well, of course, you know, we just all want to just get along. So we'll put in something from a mosque, we'll put in something from a synagogue in there. But to me, this is the very universalism and the indifferentism that the fathers at Vatican II were worried about when they talked about religious liberty. Sure, we want religious liberty because the communists were repressing believers at the time, but it has to be crafted in the way that we don't just say, well, therefore, all religions are equal. Yeah. And even the Catholic Church is going to say that other religions are equal. We know that fiasco in the Abu Dhabi document when Pope Francis signed that God wills a plurality of religions. Well, really, I mean, it's beyond belief that any serious Catholic who's been trained would even entertain saying such a thing.
1: Yeah, yeah. Well, and I mean, Father, again, I always look at not what's said, but what's done, because that will tell you a lot more. And that's what the common man picks up and the Catholic in the pew sees. The Pope is about to go to Spain, and there was this story that broke this week. They're going to have these little boxes set up along the path and around the papal events, but they're listening boxes, just listening sessions, Father, not confessions. Your thoughts?
2: This is another horrific development in the secularization of the Catholic Church. It's traditional on papal youth days and in events when popes are making apostolic visits to have priests hear confessions before Mass, and they create different ways to do it. now they're getting rid of that. They're saying if you want to go to confession, go to a local parish. But these public spaces with these, you know, hearing boxes now are going to have basically lay women and others listening to anybody who wants to come and talk to them.
1: Yeah.
2: The intent is obvious. The people want to promote further female participation in offices that were formerly identified with the clergy. But it's a devaluation of the sacrament of penance and of the priesthood.
1: Yeah.
2: No, and it's also spiritually sterile. What people need, if there's a papal mass, and somebody says, well, I need to go to confession because I'm in a state of mortal sin, that's not made accessible by the Spanish Catholic authorities. No, if this is what synodality is about, we got to stop this right now.
1: Yeah.
2: Because priests are integral to the life of the church. They're not accessories we drag out when we want to and then hide when we're telling women we're sorry you can't become priests.
1: Yeah, and this is a sacrament, the sacrament of confession. It's the most important medicine that the church provides in many cases, aside from the Eucharist. On one positive note, and we should end on a positive note, the Vatican did issue a correction this week of two Argentine bishops who forbade their parishioners to receive communion kneeling and on the tongue, Bob. Those bishops refused to distribute communion to anybody who knelt, giving their priests instructions that the parishes should do the same. The Vatican issued this correction. The faithful have the freedom to receive communion according to the modalities established by the church, and this freedom cannot be limited. Bob, a sign of hope, perhaps?
0: Yes, but sad that it even had to be said, frankly, because you know, there seems to be this micromanaging of a progressive kind, but we're not dealing with the major questions that have to be dealt with in the church. And let's hope that this correction gets heard in North Carolina.
1: Yeah, exactly. And Father, I mean, even the correction is grudging. You know, it's, well, you can receive communion in the modalities the church has established. Well, tell us what the modalities are, would you? Can you lay them out? You lay out just more theory again and again. Tell us what the modalities are so the man in the pew understands and the bishops get the message. I'll give you the last word.
2: Yeah, and how about praising the fact that the church has modalities, meaning kneeling and on the tongue, as signs of reverence and as instructing people on the grandeur of the Most Holy Eucharist. And this should not be just applied to two Argentine bishops. This should be sent to all the bishops of the world with clear instructions. You cannot obstruct people from receiving communion kneeling or on the tongue. In fact, you should facilitate it. That's what we need from the Holy See. I hope that this indicates that, you know, bishops will get the message.
1: Yeah, I hope so too. And maybe they should do a synod on that topic. That's one I would support. Jens, we'll leave it there. Have a blessed Memorial Day. Be sure to check out this week's Prayerful Posse episode on Arroyo Grande. We get into a lot of other issues that we didn't have time for tonight. Robert Royal, Father Gerald Murray, thank you for being here. Xi Jinping is once again center stage after hosting Trump and now Putin in separate state visits. But behind the waving flags and garden tours is a regime destroying its own people and their faith. Joining me is the former U.S. Ambassador for International Religious Freedom and the author of a brand new book, China's War on Faith. Please welcome back to the program, Sam Brownback. Ambassador, thank you for being here. Now, you are now banned, Sam, by the CCP from entering China because of the years you spent calling out the Chinese for religious and human rights abuses. You write that this war has been waged in one form or another against faith since 1949. What is it about this moment under Xi Jinping that convinced you it was time to write this book?
4: He's a reincarnation of Mao. Under Mao, they really went at people of faith. They shut virtually every church down. They went after the Buddhists and just hammer and tong. They really were doing everything they could to just eliminate China of any faith of any type anywhere. But then under Deng Xiaoping, it loosened up. Things opened up. They were having people of faith come forward. And then Xi comes in, hammers it back down, and it becomes a central issue on their control of China. So I'm looking at this as saying, you know, we need to stand up for people of faith. A, B, it's really a strategic asset for us to push religious freedom in our confrontation with the CCP.
1: Mm-hmm. And you document three ongoing genocides inside China, the Uyghur Muslims, Tibetan Buddhists, Falun Gong practitioners, and yet the world has largely looked away. Why, in your view, has the international community been so reluctant to call China out directly for these obvious abuses?
4: Follow the money. China is so integrated into the Western world's economy, so integrated into our economy, then people have made money off of it. We like the cheap, high-quality goods coming out of China. You just kind of, maybe that went on in the past, but we don't think it's quite so bad now. And what we're documenting, what I'm laying out, is it's gotten bad, it's terrible, it's genocidal, what's taking place in this country, and we can no longer look away. And if we don't confront it, they're going to keep coming after us with these ever-increasing high-quality surveillance states, and it's going to be very, very difficult, if not near impossible, for people to get out from underneath this surveillance state that they've created and are perfecting.
1: In 2016, Xi called for what he termed Sinicization of religion, which is essentially bending every faith tradition to the ideology of the party, and the weapon enforcing it, you argue, is technology. Facial recognition and other means. You call it a police cloud. How does the technology here change the nature of the persecution? And are we not seeing a lot of these technologies already in place here in the United States?
4: It makes it far more effective. The technology does. You can literally find the needle in a haystack now. The one person that would organize the Bible study or that's really kind of organizing and pulling people together, you can find that person, get them, put them in jail, do whatever you want, and people get disappeared. It's a new noun in the Christian community in China. They say this person was disappeared. You're just seeing that taking place. And yes, some of these technologies are arriving in the West. We're seeing those, and these are things I think we ought to be pushing back on as well ourselves. Yeah. Not to see them used for the surveillance, the control. And the big one I'm really concerned about them getting their hands on is digitizing the currency. Mm-hmm. And then the state itself can shut your money off. China's working on it. They're not that far away from being able to get it done. A whole new level of control they'll have on people.
1: You don't let American corporations off the hook in this book. You call out Wall Street, Hollywood, the NBA. You call them accomplices here. Why? And what's driving it, aside from the money?
4: Well, I mean, it is the money. It's the interaction. It's the interrelationship. We never let our economies get so intertwined with the Soviet Union before, and certainly not with Nazi Germany. And yet we have with the CCP. And what I'm calling out on this is that, you know, look, a lot of this investment money, a lot of our support into China is coming from these sources. The last time Hollywood did a movie against China or that said negative things about China was 1997. And these are the best storytellers in the world. And come on, guys, you got three genocides. Pick one, any of them, if you'd like, and call it out. And the NBA, $1 billion a year from China on its feet over there. Chinese love the NBA. Why aren't they putting Free Tibet on their sneakers? Or Free the Uyghurs, something like that.
1: Mm-hmm. Yeah, because they can't. They can't get away with it in China. And you know,
4: no.
1: And you're right, they've stilled their own voices because of the market share. I mean, Hollywood, this is how they float the budget of a film. They sell the overseas rights, and if you can get China involved early, your budget is already made before you start. You testified before Congress this past February that early warning signs of a Muslim-on-Christian war are building across Africa, Nigeria being the deadliest place on the planet if you're Christian. And then there's Armenia, which we rarely hear talk about. We've discussed it on this show. But Armenia is a nation that was swallowed the way Tibet was swallowed by a larger power indifferent to faith or culture. What is the thread connecting China, Africa, and Armenia, and why should Americans be concerned?
4: I think the thread that connects it is religious freedom, or rather the opposite, religious persecution. Mm-hmm. What we've got to do is get governments to stand up for religious freedom, the right of the individual to choose to do with their own soul what they choose. If that is done in places like in Africa and in Armenia and the surrounding countries, then these places can practice their faith freely and follow their own convictions. If it's not done, you're going to have increasingly these conflicts of civilization. You're setting up really right now for a major conflict between militant Islam and Christianity right in the middle of Africa, and the next caliphate's taking form now in Western Africa as you and I talk. These things are happening, and we've got to start being much clearer minded about pushing back. And we do have an antidote. It's religious freedom enforced by governments.
1: Getting back to your book on this China and its war on faith, the Vatican agreement with Beijing about the appointment of bishops, and again, it's a secret agreement still. We don't know everything it contains. But where does that stand in your judgment, and how does it position the church? Are they collaborating in some ways with the attacks against Catholics and other people of faith that we're seeing in China?
4: They're certainly not calling it out. You've got 9 Catholic bishops in detention now as you and I speak. And what do you hear from the church? And they kind of, okay, we've got quiet diplomacy going on. I said, all right, but it's not working. And my hope is that the papacy now under Pope Leo will actually start to speak out and to confront this some. I believe it was a factor in his selection and not Cardinal Parolin as the Pope. They need to speak out. And if they don't want to speak out for the Catholic Church, then at least speak out for the Tibetan Buddhists or the Muslim Uyghurs or the Falun Gong or the Protestant Christians like Pastor Ezra Jin. At least speak out for those cases as the moral authority that the papacy is and the Pope is in the world. The voice is needed, and it's not being heard.
1: Yeah. Finally, we know President Trump raised Jimmy Lai's case directly to Xi while he was there during his state visit. The president is not optimistic about Jimmy Lai's release. What do you think needs to be done right now to put more pressure on Beijing or Xi, or is this a lost cause?
4: I don't think it's a lost cause, and I think the White House ought to be meeting with a number of the family members. And they've done some meetings like this with family members, Pastor Ezra Jin's daughter, she's in Washington, with family members or people that know Jimmy Lai closely. I think we need to give names to these 9 Catholic bishops that are incarcerated or have been disappeared. We really don't know. These are the sort of things that can put pressure like we did during the Jewish refuseniks time period in the Soviet era, where people knew the name of Natan Sharansky and some others of those. Give them names and faces so that people can put pressure and the regimes can feel the pressure of their incarcerating these individuals.
1: Yeah. Sam Brownback, I thank you for being here. The book China's War on Faith by Ambassador Sam Brownback is available at bookstores everywhere and online. We hope to see you back in studio soon, Ambassador. Thank you.
4: Thanks, Raymond.
1: As Memorial Day approaches here in the U.S., the men and women who gave what Abraham Lincoln called the last full measure of devotion are honored. My next guest has been a soldier and is now a builder of leaders. He served with distinction in the U.S. Army Special Forces. He's a graduate of West Point. He's also chairman of the St. Sebastian Institute, a new organization that applies the wisdom of the military to priests in the Catholic Church. Please welcome U.S. Army Reserve's Lieutenant Colonel Mike Irwin to the program. Lieutenant Irwin, thank you for being here. Memorial Day began as a Decoration Day, a solemn observance to honor the Union dead after the Civil War. And yet today, for too many Americans, I don't have to tell you this, Colonel, it's merely a 3-day weekend. As a soldier, what is lost when we reduce the day to just a holiday and we fail to understand the memorial part?
5: Yeah, first of all, thanks for having me. You know, really great to be here. And I love talking about this topic of Memorial Day. It's something that's obviously very personal to me. You know, I deployed to Iraq and Afghanistan 3 times between 2004 and 2009, you know, and the biggest thing that's lost is, you know, we lose the personal connection that there are so many Americans who have lost a loved one, you know, a brother, a son, a daughter, you know, a close personal friend, and that this, you know, Memorial Day weekend is it's probably the most powerful weekend of the year for them. So there's the personal aspect of it. And I think as a nation, you know, sometimes we forget all of the men and women who have given their lives in defense of freedom over the past 250 years. And that the freedoms that we enjoy didn't just happen. They didn't just fall into our lap. There are people who paid with their lives with them. And I think that's a huge part, you know, something that we lose when we forget really the meaning and the purpose of Memorial Day.
1: Yeah. There's a tradition in the church and the military of the priest chaplain, the man who goes where the soldier goes, who brings the sacraments into the darkness of combat. Men like Father Emil Capon, whose cause for sainthood has progressed, Father Vincent Capodanno, who was received the Medal of Honor, and many others. Lieutenant Irwin, what is it that a chaplain provides that no other figure can provide to a soldier in those extreme moments of need?
5: Yeah, absolutely. I mean, they are such a pivotal member of an organization, especially in a combat rotation. I remember my chaplains, you know, that I had when I was in 27 Cav and 3rd Special mm-hmm. Forces Group. And, you know, they provide everything from when you're back in garrison, you know, counseling and direction about how to order your life properly to the most trying times, which, you know, Father Capodanno, you know, I actually co-founded a high school named after him, Capodanno High, here right outside Fort Bragg, North Carolina. So I got to know his story really deeply over the past 7 or 8 years. The most extreme example is running around the battlefield and ministering last rites to dying Marines. That's what he did before he eventually was killed in action. And as you just mentioned, Raymond, he was, you know, awarded the Congressional Medal of Honor in recognition of his bravery. But so it's everything from the support of how to order your life through the most painful, challenging moments of your life in a combat zone,

0: priest, especially in the world today, in the information age, with the accessibility, with all the information, with all the noise. You know, not only are you ultimately responsible for all of your parishioners' souls, right? But you have got a full-time staff, often a small team. You've got a part-time staff, and then you have ministry leaders who are what I would just kind of call super volunteers. And then you have just the entire parish. Think about the challenges, you know, that you face when you're leading that many people. And when you think about West Point, for example, and that's where, you know, Louis and I both attended, we take 4 years to learn leadership at a young age, to be prepared, you know, to be able to lead potentially in the combat zone, but if not, still just leading young men and women. And so this is the very intentional effort and process that the military applies to developing leaders, because we know how critically important it is to get that training. And, you know, so we just, as we talked to more and more priests, we heard, you know, over and over again of like, boy, I could really benefit from some more leadership development training. And so that's a lot of what we're doing. We're bringing a lot of the principles from the military that the military has honed and developed over hundreds of years about how to lead. Obviously, a lot of them transfer and some of them don't, but like we're spending time in conversations with priests. And then more importantly than just the conversations and the intellectual work of what does it mean to lead is the experiential part. And this is where, you know, Louis, who is, you know, a Green Beret, has taken a lot of the principles from Robin Sage, you know, which is the culminating exercise that, you know, a soldier participates in before earning that Green Beret. And we have the pastor stress test. We have different things where they are practicing leadership in real time to really supplement the intellectual leadership development that they get from the classroom setting with us, where we're engaging with them on how to lead themselves first, how to lead other people, how to lead teams, starting with an understanding of why is leadership so complicated in the world today.
1: I always say, Lieutenant Colonel, and I've said this for years, probably decades now, every young man in seminary should have to be a chaplain for a limited amount of time, because I think it teaches you, I mean, just hanging out with groups of, you know, Marines or firemen, there's a fraternity and a brotherhood that really is only taught in that surrounding that I don't think they get in seminary. Tell me how the St. Sebastian Institute reaches out to priests to perhaps inspire them to become chaplains and maybe to fulfill this long-held wish that I've personally had for our priests.
0: Yeah, I think you're spot on. You know, the idea of taking a young man, you know, who's been formed and developed, and obviously the church does such a great job, you know, in the seminaries with the formation and understanding salvation history and the history of the Catholic Church and all that, which is so important. But like, there's also this idea of like the fraternity and relating to people they're going to have to do in their parishes. And look, some people are natural at that. They have a gift, you know, God has blessed them with the ability to do that naturally. But the reality is for a lot of people, to include a lot of us who go to West Point, this has to be learned. It's a skill set that needs to be learned and practiced and honed before you get into a combat zone or before you get handed the keys to a parish. I absolutely agree, you know, with what you said. You know, a big part of what we do, because, you know, Archbishop Broglio has really blessed our efforts, you know, and is a big believer in what we're doing. We know that there are a lot of priests, a lot of young men who actually would make great chaplains.
1: Yep.
0: And they would make people who would serve, you know, great in the military. It doesn't mean that you need to do it for a full career. You know, but part of this is to expose more young men and more priests to what the military is. And if it might be something that they might want to do with at least, you know, again, a part of their priesthood. Look, it doesn't mean that you need to do it for, you know, your full life.
1: I have seen it. I'm sure you have too. I've seen it in action. I mean, former chaplains. I mean, Father Jerry Murray, who's often on this show, was just on earlier. Father Jerry was a Navy chaplain. A dear friend of mine, Father Jim Gould in Virginia, another amazing priest, one of the best recruitment leaders in the Arlington Diocese when they were ordaining 19 and 20 guys a year. Father Jim Gould, also a chaplain. There is something taught in the fraternity of men, and that warrior spirit doesn't mean killer, but it's a warrior spirit of defending what's right that carries and bleeds over into their priesthood, which benefits everybody. So, Lieutenant Colonel Mike Irwin, I thank you for what you're doing. We will leave it there. Thank you for your service. And for more information on the work of St. Sebastian Institute and how you can help, visit stsebastianinstitute.org.
0: Thank you so much, Raymond. I really appreciate it.
1: Thank you. My pleasure. And a blessed Memorial Day to all of you watching, especially those of you who've lost loved ones, who've given up, really, the ultimate sacrifice for all of us. That is all the time we have for now. Be

0: Sure to catch us next week. Until then, we'll be scouting the world over for all that is seen and unseen. On behalf of the staff and crew of EWTN News, thanks for watching. See you next time. Bye now.
1: This is Father Christopher Maher from the Diocese of Providence, pastor of St. Augustine Church. The month of May is dedicated to the Blessed Mother. Let us pray. Hail Mary, full of grace, the Lord is with thee. Blessed art thou among women, and blessed is the fruit of thy womb, Jesus. Holy Mary, Mother of God, pray for us sinners now and at the hour of our death. Amen.
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3: 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And that's our mission. 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
5: You know, there's all kinds of idolatry. 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We had a lot of the idolatry. All the New Agers say everybody's God. I told you, I thought that picture of Mrs. Buddha. Did you ever see that picture of Mrs. Buddha? She didn't call herself that, but she had rolls and rolls of fat like Buddha does sometimes, and she called herself a goddess. That's idolatry, see? I think there are other kinds of idolatry. For example, if a man works so hard he neglects his family, isn't that a kind of idolatry? You want to get ahead? You're going after a thing. And to the neglect of your family, your children, your loved ones. That's a kind of idolatry.
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6: May is the month dedicated to the Blessed Mother. Pope St. John Paul II said, "Today we begin the month dedicated to Our Lady, a favorite of popular devotion. 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Hail Mary, full of grace, the Lord is with thee."
7: As a Catholic talk show host and speaker and author, I'm often asked, how should we pray? How do we pray? Really? It's up to you, and that's between you and the Lord. We have wonderful, wonderful formalized prayers in the Catholic faith, such as a rosary, the Lord's Prayer, novenas, but you can also just open up your heart and say, "Lord, help, SOS." It's as simple as that. How you pray is really up to you. Ask the Lord how you should pray, and He'll answer you.
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9: 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O Holy Spirit, Lord and giver of life, we glorify you. 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Be present to them and strengthen them in temperance, that they may easily do what is good and proper for their health and happiness. 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Amen.
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11: 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The motto of my ministry is touching lives and saving souls. Every episode will inspire you, lift you up, encourage you. Most of all, I want to help you to connect with God and to experience God's grace. My teachings are all biblically based, and I invite you to listen now as I break open the truths that come from the Bible. This is called the Power of Pentecost. It comes from Acts chapter 2. When the day of Pentecost had come, they were all together in one place. Suddenly a sound came from heaven like the rush of a mighty wind, and it filled the house where they were sitting. And then there appeared to them tongues as of fire distributed and resting on each one of them, and they were all filled with the Holy Spirit. The wind blew, the fire fell, people were touched, saved. The world would never be the same. Of course, I'm talking about Pentecost. All of a sudden, things changed. And in your life, I know that you want a new Pentecost. And all of a sudden, things can change in your life too. And I'm praying as you watch this program, it'll be a new Pentecost for you. Pentecost means 50. Penta, 50. 50 days after Passover, the Jewish festival of the harvest came. And there was an ingathering of the crops. Think about cornucopia, if you've ever seen that. Abundance, bountiful, full, overflowing, plenty, lavish, outlandish. You run out of words to describe the harvest and what that meant, the bounty, the bountiful harvest. Now Pentecost is something new. It has not so much to do with a harvest of vegetables or fruits or that type of a thing. It has to do with bounty and abundance and overflow in our hearts. It says in the Gospel of John that God doesn't ration the Spirit. Jesus said, I have come that you may have life and life abundant. So there's this overflow, this abundance that God wants to give us. And that's what Pentecost is all about. The overflow of the Holy Spirit. God doesn't ration the Spirit. And then on Pentecost, there was a sound of a whistling wind, a rush of wind. The word in the Hebrew for the Spirit is ruach, onomatopoeic, which means it sounds like what it is. The Spirit, life, blessing, ruach. There was a rush, and it happened suddenly. And I think that's the way the spiritual life can be too. It can be going on and maybe feeling some desolation in your life, and then suddenly things change. Don't give up. Keep believing for a new Pentecost in your life. There was a sound of a rushing wind. I remember I went to visit my mother one time in Florida. And a hurricane came. It was Hurricane Jean. This is in central Florida. And the trees that she had in her yard were like swizzle sticks. It was a Category 1 hurricane, not as intense as a Category 5, but it was still a hurricane. And the trees were like swizzle sticks, just kind of moving around. And inside the house, I remember the rushing of the wind. It sounded like a harmonica. It was making such noise, it almost sounded like music. And it was very forceful, and that's what wind is. It's a force. It's energy. It drives things. And God doesn't ration the Spirit. There's power in the wind. Think about windmills, how they're driven by the wind. Turbines are driven by the wind, and they actually produce energy. The wind has power to produce, to create. The way I like to think about it is, it's not so much to create energy in electricity that we're talking about, but there's power in the Spirit to be strong when you have difficult circumstances. There's power in the Spirit to have energy when you feel tired. There's power in the Holy Spirit to pray. Behold, Jesus said, I give you power. There's energy, passion, grace in the Holy Spirit. The first image that I wanted to share with you was that of the wind. Of course, other images for the Spirit, there's fire, and there's light, there's breath. There's all kinds of beautiful images, the dove, the light of God. Pentecost had to do with the ingathering of the harvest, but it also had to do with the giving of the Ten Commandments. You remember what happened? Moses received the Ten Commandments, and they were written by the finger of God on stone tablets. Now Pentecost reinterprets that. There is a new covenant. This comes from the prophet Jeremiah, where God says, I will write my laws on your minds and in your hearts. I will forgive your sins, and everybody from the least to the greatest will come to know me. That's exactly what Pentecost does. Writes God's laws, God's ways, not on tablets of stone, but the tablet of our heart. You come to know God in a deep personal way. It's the Holy Spirit. The ministry of the Holy Spirit, the purpose of the Holy Spirit is to make us holy. And one of the ways that the Spirit does that is by breathing into us understanding about God's will and what God wants, especially morally. You have a developed conscience, a formed conscience that God brings to us. So there's this new understanding of the breathing of the Holy Spirit into us to make us holy. And the main reason why the Holy Spirit comes is so that everybody from the least to the greatest will come to know God in a deep personal way. So the Spirit comes to change us, and the Spirit comes to give us a relationship with God.

That's the meaning of Pentecost, that we would come to know in a deep personal way the reality of God and allow the Spirit to change us, to write deep in our hearts the very law of God, the very conscience of God, the very will of God. Pentecost, the power of Pentecost. It was some time ago, back in 1964, Pope John the 23rd prayed, "Lord, we need a new Pentecost." And I'm hoping that you're praying that in your own life. We need a new Pentecost. And he said, "Lord, renew your wonders in our day." Then Vatican II came. This is back in 1964. It was this ecumenical gathering of all these bishops and the cardinal and the pope. And this is happening in Rome. And the church changed. God breathed his spirit upon the Catholic Church. And things started to happen. For example, the liturgy changed. It became more engaging. People could understand it in their own language. We were encouraged to read the Bible, to spend time in the scriptures, and to listen to God's voice. We reached out to other denominations. That's called ecumenism. We recognize, the Catholic Church recognized, that we aren't the only ones who can be saved, that God saves other people in other denominations. And then, of course, evangelization. We reach out as a Catholic Church because we are the light of the world and the salt of the earth. And the Spirit came and changed so many different things. And there was a filling. We heard at Pentecost, they were all filled with the Holy Spirit. I want to concentrate on the filling because I want you, as you're watching this program, wherever you are, could be in prison, could be in your living room, could be in a hotel, could be in a hospital, wherever you are right now, or listening by radio, as you hear my voice and as you watch this program, I'm praying that you will be filled with the Holy Spirit. And the filling of the Holy Spirit isn't just a one-time thing. It happens over and over and over again. Go to a gas station. Another word that they had for gas stations is a filling station. You know what happens? Your tank gets empty. You put gas in. You fill it. And that gas propels the car. You get that illusion? The Spirit comes to fill us, to propel us, to move us, to lead us and to guide us. And then, what about an empty glass? We're thirsty, got an empty glass, you fill it with water, you fill it with soda, you fill it with milk, and it slakes your thirst. In the same way, the Spirit comes to fill us, to slake our thirst. And we are all thirsty for more of God. If you've ever seen a sailboat on a non-windy day, the sail just kind of limps, kind of hangs there. But when the wind comes, it fills the sail and drives the vessel. In the same way, sometimes we can feel desolate or empty. Our sail is there, but it's kind of limp. Then the wind comes, fills our sail, and drives us, gives us creativity, gives us dreams and visions. That's part of Pentecost. And then I was thinking about an empty stomach. You can get hungry, you can feel it growling, then you fill it with food, and the food gives us energy. That's exactly who the Holy Spirit is. The Spirit of God that comes with power, with energy, with passion. And I'm praying that you will be filled, motivated, living with passion, having a new creativity, dreaming dreams and seeing visions, realizing your potential. Live with passion. That's the Holy Spirit. The Holy Spirit comes as a force, as a power, motivation, energy, drive, creativity, passion. But I want you to understand, the Holy Spirit is more than a power. The Holy Spirit is the person of God, living in you and me. The very person of God. Come to be with us, to live in us, and to help us. I remember on Pentecost, there was this great filling, and all the people there started talking in tongues, and they had this new energy. And then the first thing that they did was they went out and evangelized. They were a witness, and 3,000 people heard them that day and were converted, came to Jesus.
It was an amazing, miraculous happening. The world was turned upside down. The Acts of the Apostles, we're all familiar with it, the 28 chapters of the Acts of the Apostles and all that happened. Some scripture scholars call it the Acts of the Holy Spirit, because the Holy Spirit is inhabiting people, indwelling people, and using people as instruments to reach out to the world. They turn the world upside down. Pentecost is for individuals, but it's also for communities. I already talked about Vatican II and what happened there. It's for people that are gathered together. Remember, the original Pentecost didn't just happen to one person. It happened to the whole group of disciples. There has been outpourings of the Holy Spirit all down throughout the ages. Many councils, Vatican II Council was one of many ecumenical councils that happened where the Spirit moved in the Catholic Church. But I'm thinking about, in particular, about something that happened back in 1967. This happened at Duquesne University, where a group of college students got together. They were just going on a retreat, about 30 of them. And during the retreat, nothing seemed to be happening, and somebody wrote on a chalkboard, "We need a miracle." Maybe that's how you feel in your life. I need a miracle. Well, suddenlies happen. God is the God of the miraculous. As they were praying and in the chapel gathered that night, all of a sudden, just like Pentecost, something started to happen. A new joy happened, peace. Some people started talking in tongues, and they were all filled with the Holy Spirit. And from that beginning in 1967 at Duquesne University, the charismatic renewal spread like wildfire. Notre Dame, other colleges, millions upon millions of people claimed to have received the Holy Spirit, a new relationship with God. And one thing that I want to say, and I want to make it clear, the Holy Spirit isn't just for the charismatic renewal. It's not just for Pentecostalists. It's not just for Protestants in the Azusa Street revival. It's for everybody. It ought to be mainstream. The Holy Spirit is what Jesus came to bring. Remember what he said in John 10:10? He said, "I have come that you may have life and life abundant." This is the abundant life, the Zoe life that Jesus came to bring, the sweet Spirit of God.

I wanted to make clear that the Spirit is for groups, for community, as I have demonstrated, but also for individuals, for you and for me as we approach God. You can expect to be filled with the Holy Spirit when you seek the Spirit. And I love it in the Acts of the Apostles. It says that the Spirit came upon the apostles, not just once, but several times. Paul put it this way in Ephesians 5. He said, be ever filled with the Holy Spirit. In other words, there's not just one filling, not just one Pentecost. Rather, there's several fillings over and over and over again. I went to a restaurant one time. They gave me a glass of soda, and right there on the glass it said free refills, and I was glad about that. I said, that'll preach. There are free refills when you get thirsty, when you get tired, when your prayer life doesn't seem to be working. You pray, Holy Spirit, fill me. As you watch this program, this episode about Pentecost, I pray that you will be filled with the Holy Spirit in a new way. Free refills. Back in 1986, Pope John Paul II, now St. John Paul II, wrote an encyclical, and it was an encyclical about the Holy Spirit. It was called The Holy Spirit, Lord and Giver of Life. First of all, the Holy Spirit is Lord, not an angel or some kind of New Age spirit. Rather, the Spirit is God. Remember, it's the person of God living within us that is the Holy Spirit, Lord and Giver of Life. The Spirit brings energy and zeal and grace. The Spirit lifts us up when we're down. There are many words to describe the Holy Spirit, and one of them is called the Paraclete. That's a word in the Greek that means the helper. Actually, it means that there's a lawyer standing beside you, being your advocate. When you're on trial, that lawyer testifies on your behalf. That's the Holy Spirit helping us, standing by us, strengthening us. Sometimes we go through hard times. We need help. Could be you're going through a hard time right now. I remember when I joined the seminary, this is back in the 80s. I graduated in 1991 and I was ordained a priest back in 1991, but back in the 80s, I went to the seminary, best of intentions. I had a call from God, or so I thought. I had been anointed with the Holy Spirit, and I felt that God had called me to service. I go to the seminary, and, well, in prisons, I'll put it to you this way. In prisons, they have gangs. In seminaries, some of them, they have cliques. And there was a clique of the senior students. There was about six of them, and for some reason, they resisted me, and they came against me. It was one of the hardest times in my life. I thought it was going to be easy to be accepted by people. I mean, it's a Catholic seminary. I went into it, and I ran into turmoil. We had peer evaluations once a year, and during those peer evaluations, they came against me hard. They concentrated on me, said this and that and something else, and pretty much chewed me up and spit me out. I remember I went back to my room with tears in my eyes, feeling the rejection that I felt from those people that I had hoped were going to accept me. And it was obvious that they wanted me to leave the seminary. And right at that moment, it was one of the lowest moments of my life, I thought to myself, I need help. And then something rose up within me. Of course, we know what that something was. Someone rose up within me. And I didn't feel the wind blow or the fire fall or there wasn't lightning. It was more this indomitable force. You see, the Spirit is very fierce. Remember what Paul said to Timothy? The Spirit is not a cowardly spirit, but a spirit of power, love, and self-control. And I remember thinking, I may leave, but if I do, it's not going to be because of them. It's going to be because of God, and I don't have a call. But if I do have a call, no one is going to make me leave.
And in fact, you know what? I think they did me a favor. I became more determined than ever to be strong, to face my challenges, to go through the difficulties. I know that was the Holy Spirit helping me. And the rest is history. I was strong. I went through my classes. I graduated, became a Catholic priest back in 1991, preached on the road for many years. God opened a door for me to get on television and radio. The rest is history. Where are they now? Well, we won't go into that. But the bottom line is that the Spirit, when I needed the Spirit most, helped me. And it's the same way because maybe you're going through some trials and tribulations with people that are rejecting you or situations or circumstances that are very difficult. Well, the Spirit is there too to help you.

0: The Spirit is the helper that fortifies us. That's one of the great gifts of the Holy Spirit. Courage, fortification, strength. The Spirit holding our hand, standing by us. Paul was in prison one time, Paul the Apostle, and he was being held in prison. And in the middle of the night, God speaks to him, "As you have borne witness to me in Jerusalem, you are going to bear witness to me in Rome." What was God doing? At one of Paul's lowest moments, he was holding his hand, strengthening him, fortifying him, and Paul never backed down. Paul was the same one that wrote that the Spirit that God has given us isn't a cowardly spirit. He was telling Timothy, be strong. When you have trials and tribulations and challenges in your life, stand up to them. We don't have a cowardly spirit. We have a spirit of power and love and self-control. And self-control when it comes to temptations. The Spirit within us, wow. The helper who walks with us. Not only does the Spirit walk with us, the Spirit is in us. And in, of course, is closer than with. I love that term, the Spirit is the standby. And as we go through life, we need somebody to stand by us because we don't journey alone. I don't know if you've ever heard the song by Ben E. King. He wrote a song called Stand By Me. Love the verses. When the night is come, and the land is dark, and the moon is the only light we'll see. No, I won't be afraid. Oh, I won't be afraid. Just as long as you stand, stand by me. Wow. What are you facing? Whatever trials or difficulties or hardships that you're facing, you can do it. You see, you have this indomitable, indefatigable, strong, powerful, energetic spirit living within you. That's the Holy Spirit. And as you hear these words, I pray that you will be filled with the Holy Spirit to be able to face your challenges, to grow. Remember, the Holy Spirit to help us to grow, writing His laws in our hearts, and most of all, to know God in a deep personal way. That's why the Spirit comes. The Spirit who stands by us, who is with us, and who lives in us. And I love Paul the Apostle. He writes so much about the Holy Spirit, especially Romans chapter 8, and he's so gutsy. He is so forceful in his words. And he said, I believe that nothing in all creation will ever be able to separate us from the love of God. And then he says, not even death will be able to separate us from the love of God that comes to us in Christ Jesus our Lord. And that's the great fear that everybody has. Oh no, what's going to happen when I die? He's saying, when you're in the Holy Spirit, that not even death will separate you from God's love. And that's exactly what he wrote about when he wrote about the Holy Spirit. He says, the Holy Spirit is God's love poured into our hearts, and not even death can separate us from that. Wow. Life in the Spirit, that's what Pentecost is all about. One of the reasons why I was ordained was to proclaim life in the Holy Spirit. That's why I'm real excited about Pentecost. In his encyclical, John Paul II wrote that there needs to be a new awakening about the Holy Spirit in the hearts of the faithful. We know about the Holy Spirit at Mass. We know about the sign of the cross. We pray to the Holy Spirit. We sing, O come, Holy Ghost. But many people don't know who the Holy Spirit is. And I'm praying that as you watch this program, you will be filled with the Holy Spirit. That's exactly what happened in the Acts of the Apostles. Peter was preaching, and the Gentiles heard him preaching. And as they listened to him preaching, the Holy Spirit came upon them, fell upon them. In the same way as you hear me now, I pray the Holy Spirit will fall upon you. And help yourself by reading the scriptures, reading good books about the Holy Spirit. Celebrate the sacraments if you're a Catholic Christian. Surrender to God in prayer. Turn away from sin, and you will be filled with the Holy Spirit. The wind blew. The fire fell. Now I invite you to unfurl your sails. Catch the wind, and the Spirit will lead you, drive you, and control you. Be filled with the Holy Spirit. And don't just live, live with passion. 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May Almighty God bless you, the Father, the Son, and the Holy Spirit. Amen.
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4: This Sunday, the church celebrates Pentecost. In the Gospel, we read, Jesus came and stood in their midst and said to them, "Peace be with you." Jesus said to them again, "Peace be with you. As the Father has sent me, so I send you." In most places, today's solemnity is celebrated with commotion. After all, the coming of the Holy Spirit pushes the church to fulfill her missionary mandate and to go to the corners of the earth proclaiming Jesus Christ as Lord. It might strike some, therefore, as odd that our Lord would stand after his resurrection before the apostles and tell them, "Peace be with you." Isn't peace a static thing? Doesn't it denote calm and the lack of motion? But in fact, the Greek word that our Lord uses here comes from the verb meaning to unite, to complete, to make whole. It is as if our Lord were saying to the apostles, "I have made you whole. You are now complete. And now I am sending you forth as the Father sent me." It kind of makes you wonder whether the apostles felt like they were complete, whether they felt like they were ready. Didn't some of them still have doubts? Weren't some of them still split in two or divided inside? None of this really seems to matter to our Lord. Why? Because the peace that he gives comes from the Holy Spirit. It is a peace that is different from the peace that the world gives. It doesn't come from below. It comes from above. God is ready to enable us to do things that we could never prepare for ourselves. It's like that old saying, God doesn't call the equipped, he equips the called. So the real question for a believer is not whether or not we're ready to follow Christ, but whether or not we want to. God asks for our courage and supplies the rest.
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0: The Glorious Mysteries of the Holy Rosary with Mother Angelica and the nuns of Our Lady of the Angels Monastery.
1: In the name of the Father, and of the Son, and of the Holy Spirit.
2: Amen.
1: I believe in God, the Father Almighty, Creator of heaven and earth, and in Jesus Christ, His only Son, our Lord, who was conceived by the Holy Spirit, born of the Virgin Mary, suffered under Pontius Pilate, was crucified, died, and was buried. He descended into hell. The third day He rose again from the dead. He ascended into heaven and sits at the right hand of God, the Father Almighty, from whence He shall come to judge the living and the dead.

0: Our Father, who art in heaven, hallowed be thy name. Thy kingdom come, thy will be done on earth as it is in heaven.
1: Amen.

0: Hail Mary, full of grace, the Lord is with thee. Blessed art thou among women, and blessed is the fruit of thy womb, Jesus.
1: Holy Mary, Mother of God, pray for us sinners now and at the hour of our death. Amen.
0: Hail Mary, full of grace, the Lord is with thee. Blessed art thou among women, and blessed is the fruit of thy womb, Jesus.
1: Holy Mary, Mother of God, pray for us sinners now and at the hour of our death. Amen.
0: Hail Mary, full of grace, the Lord is with thee. Blessed art thou amongst women, and blessed is the fruit of thy womb, Jesus.
1: Holy Mary, Mother of God, pray for us sinners now and at the hour of our death. Amen.
0: Glory be to the Father, and to the Son, and to the Holy Spirit.
1: As it was in the beginning, is now, and ever shall be, world without end. Amen.
0: The first glorious mystery, the resurrection.
2: All the trials, sufferings, heartaches, and disappointments will seem as nothing compared to the glory your sufferings merited for us. They shall all seem like a dream, and the vision of your face will fill our souls with exquisite joy.
0: Our Father, who art in heaven, hallowed be thy name. Thy kingdom come, thy will be done on earth as it is in heaven.
1: Give us this day our daily bread, and forgive us our trespasses, as we forgive those who trespass against us. And lead us not into temptation, but deliver us from evil. Amen.
0: Hail Mary, full of grace, the Lord is with thee. Blessed art thou among women, and blessed is the fruit of thy womb, Jesus.
1: Holy Mary, Mother of God, pray for us sinners now and at the hour of our death. Amen.
0: Hail Mary, full of grace, the Lord is with thee. Blessed art thou amongst women, and blessed is the fruit of thy womb, Jesus.
1: Holy Mary, Mother of God, pray for us sinners now and at the hour of our death.
0: Hail Mary, full of grace, the Lord is with thee. Blessed art thou amongst women, and blessed is the fruit of thy womb, Jesus.
1: Holy Mary, Mother of God, pray for us sinners now and at the hour of our death. Amen.
0: Hail Mary, full of grace, the Lord is with thee. Blessed art thou among women, and blessed is the fruit of thy womb, Jesus.
1: Holy Mary, Mother of God, pray for us sinners now and at the hour of our death. Amen.
0: Hail Mary, full of grace, the Lord is with thee. Blessed art thou among women, and blessed is the fruit of thy womb, Jesus.
1: Holy Mary, Mother of God, pray for us sinners now and at the hour of our death. Amen.
0: Hail Mary, full of grace, the Lord is with thee. Blessed art thou amongst the women, and blessed is the fruit of thy womb, Jesus.

0: the Lord is with thee. Blessed art thou amongst women, and blessed is the fruit of thy womb, Jesus.
1: Holy Mary, Mother of God, pray for us sinners now and at the hour of our death. Amen.
0: Glory be to the Father, and to the Son, and to the Holy Spirit.
1: As it was in the beginning, is now, and ever shall be, world without end. Amen.
0: O my Jesus,
1: forgive us our sins, save us from the fires of hell, and lead all souls to heaven, especially those who most need thy mercy.
0: The second glorious mystery, the Ascension.
2: Dear Jesus, we want to rise above the demands of our emotions and have the courage to live in spirit and truth. Grant us the faith that is always aware of the invisible reality, the hope that trusts in your promises, and the love that seeks not itself.
0: Our Father, who art in heaven, hallowed be thy name. Thy kingdom come, thy will be done, on earth as it is in heaven.
1: Give us this day our daily bread, and forgive us our trespasses, as we forgive those who trespass against us. And lead us not into temptation, but deliver us from evil. Amen.
0: Hail Mary, full of grace, the Lord is with thee. Blessed art thou among women, and blessed is the fruit of thy womb, Jesus.

0: thou amongst women, and blessed is the fruit of thy womb, Jesus.
1: Holy Mary, Mother of God, pray for us sinners now and at the hour of our death. Amen.
0: Hail Mary, full of grace, the Lord is with thee. Blessed art thou among women, and blessed is the fruit of thy womb, Jesus.
1: Holy Mary, Mother of God, pray for us sinners now and at the hour of our death. Amen.
0: Hail Mary, full of grace, the Lord is with thee. Blessed art thou amongst women, and blessed is the fruit of thy womb, Jesus.
1: Holy Mary, Mother of God, pray for us sinners now and at the hour of our death. Amen.
0: Hail Mary, full of grace, the Lord is with thee. Blessed art thou among women, and blessed is the fruit of thy womb, Jesus.
1: Holy Mary, Mother of God, pray for us sinners now and at the hour of our death. Amen.
0: Hail Mary, full of grace, the Lord is with thee. Blessed art thou amongst women, and blessed is the fruit of thy womb, Jesus.

0: blessed is the fruit of thy womb, Jesus.
1: Holy Mary, Mother of God, pray for us sinners now and at the hour of our death. Amen.
0: Hail Mary, full of grace, the Lord is with thee. Blessed art thou amongst women, and blessed is the fruit of thy womb, Jesus.
1: Holy Mary,
0: Hail Mary, full of grace, the Lord is with thee. Blessed art thou among women, and blessed is the fruit of thy womb, Jesus.
1: Holy Mary, Mother of God, pray for us sinners now and at the hour of our death. Amen.
0: Hail Mary, full of grace, the Lord is with thee. Blessed art thou among women, and blessed is the fruit of thy womb, Jesus. Glory be to the Father, and to the Son, and to the Holy Spirit.
1: As it was in the beginning, is now, and ever shall be, world without end. Amen.
0: O my Jesus,
2: forgive us our sins, save us from the fires of hell, and lead all souls to heaven, especially those in most need of your mercy.
0: That third glorious mystery, the descent of the Holy Spirit.
3: Holy Spirit, give to us an increase of your gifts and the grace that assures your presence in our souls.
0: Our Father, who art in heaven, hallowed be thy name. Thy kingdom come, thy will be done on earth as it is in heaven.
1: Give us this day our daily bread, and forgive us
0: grace, the Lord is with thee. Blessed art thou among women, and blessed is the fruit of thy womb, Jesus.
1: Holy Mary, Mother of God, pray for us sinners now and at the hour of our death. Amen.
0: Hail Mary, full of grace, the Lord is with thee. Blessed art thou amongst women, and blessed is the fruit of thy womb, Jesus.

0: Full of grace, the Lord is with thee. Blessed art thou among women, and blessed is the fruit of thy womb, Jesus.
1: Holy Mary, Mother of God, pray for us sinners now and at the hour of our death. Amen.
0: Hail Mary, full of grace, the Lord is with thee. Blessed art thou among women, and blessed is the fruit of thy womb, Jesus.
1: Holy Mary, Mother of God, pray for us sinners now and at the hour of our death. Amen.
0: Hail Mary, full of grace, the Lord is with thee. Blessed art thou among the women, and blessed is the fruit of thy womb, Jesus.
1: Holy Mary, Mother of God, pray for us sinners now and at the hour of our death. Amen.
0: Hail Mary, full of grace, the Lord is with thee. Blessed art thou among women, and blessed is the fruit of thy womb, Jesus.

0: Grace, the Lord is with thee. Blessed art thou amongst women, and blessed is the fruit of thy womb, Jesus.
1: Holy Mary, Mother of God, pray for us sinners now and at the hour of our death. Amen.
0: Hail Mary, full of grace, the Lord is with thee. Blessed art thou amongst women, and blessed is the fruit of thy womb, Jesus.

0: and blessed is the fruit of thy womb, Jesus.
1: Holy Mary, Mother of God, pray for us sinners now and at the hour of our death. Amen.
0: Glory be to the Father, and to the Son, and to the Holy Spirit.
1: As it was in the beginning, is now, and ever shall be, world without end. Amen.
0: O my Jesus,
1: forgive us our sins, save us from the fires of hell, and lead all souls to heaven, especially those who most need thy mercy.
0: The fourth glorious mystery, the Assumption.
2: Dear Mary, Queen and Mother, let your Assumption into heaven give us the assurance and courage to be Christians in word and deed. Let us rise above the things of this world, so that our thoughts may be with you in heaven.
0: Our Father, who art in heaven, hallowed be thy name, thy kingdom come, thy will be done on earth as it is in heaven.
1: Give us this day our daily bread, and forgive us our trespasses, as we forgive those who trespass against us. And lead us not into temptation, but deliver us from evil. Amen.
0: Hail Mary, full of grace, the Lord is with thee. Blessed art thou amongst the women, and blessed is the fruit of thy womb, Jesus. Hail Mary, full of grace, the Lord is with thee. Blessed art thou amongst women, and blessed is the fruit of thy womb, Jesus.
1: Holy Mary, Mother of God, pray for us sinners now and at the hour of our death. Amen.
0: Hail Mary, full of grace, the Lord is with thee. Blessed art thou amongst women, and blessed is the fruit of thy womb, Jesus.

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1: 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Amen.
0: Hail Mary, full of grace, the Lord is with thee. Blessed art thou amongst women, and blessed is the fruit of thy womb, Jesus.
1: Holy Mary, Mother of God, pray for us sinners now and at the hour of our death. Amen.
0: Hail Mary, full of grace, the Lord is with thee. Blessed art thou amongst women, and blessed is the fruit of thy womb.

0: Full of grace, the Lord is with thee. 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
1: Holy Mary, Mother of God, pray for us sinners now and at the hour of our death. Amen.
0: Hail Mary, full of grace, the Lord is with thee. Blessed art thou amongst women, and blessed is the fruit of thy womb, Jesus.

0: The Lord is with thee. 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Hail Mary, full of grace, the Lord is with thee. Blessed art thou among women, and blessed is the fruit of thy womb, Jesus.
1: Holy Mary, Mother of God, pray for us sinners now and at the hour of our death. Amen.
0: Glory be to the Father, and to the Son, and to the Holy Spirit.

husband makes Sunday truly the Lord's Day and a day of family togetherness. Listen to what Pope John Paul II, in one of his writings on the family, has to say about the importance of Sunday celebration, the Eucharistic celebration, and the need of setting the day aside as a truly holy day, but also a prayerful and recreational day. He calls it Sunday, the day of Eucharistic community, because remember, the family is the first community from which the community of societies are born out of. Pope John Paul II of happy memory states this: from early Christian times, from the times of the apostles, Sunday has been the day of the Eucharistic community. On this day, we recall the mystery of death and resurrection, and Christians receive this sacramental remembrance in which Christ left the mystery of his death and resurrection, the mystery of himself, so that he might be the food of souls. This is what Sunday means in the life of a Christian family. This is what Sunday means in the life of a Christian family. So again, with your husband, make Sunday truly the Lord's Day and a day of family togetherness. Encourage your family to receive frequently the sacrament of confession and the sacrament of Holy Eucharist. Help to ensure the celebrating of the sacraments by your family members on a regular basis. Whereas the sacrament of confession should be received as a good practice at least once a month, every month, month and a half or so, which has been the church's tradition, although her law is once a year if you're conscious of mortal sin, just as strong as that law is a tradition she's had for ages of a good holy monthly confession, because a good holy monthly confession helps us to detach ourselves even from venial faults and sins. And try to receive the Eucharist at least weekly, coupled with, of course, your Sunday obligation Mass. Take your family to Sunday Mass precisely as a family, and do not give your teenagers an option here. This is where your husband's headship will especially come into play, and your own hardship of the two of you working together in not giving your children an option. They fall into mortal sin if they miss Mass for an undue good reason, say illness, for example. If they don't go to Mass just because they don't want to go to Mass, that is mortal sin. And so don't give your children an option. Your goal is to not lead your children into mortal sin, but to lead them to a life of virtue and holiness according to their state in life as children. If you do give your children an option in regards to going to Sunday Mass, you are not fulfilling your vocation as a mother. Again, do everything in your power to make Sunday truly the Lord's Day and a day of family togetherness. That is a day of prayer, relaxation, and recreation. This calls for creativity, imagination, and frequent planning in advance. Seek input from your husband and older children in this regard. And remember, any good and wholesome recreation, as I said in our discussion with husbands and fathers, any good and wholesome recreation is really a recreation, re-hyphen creation, a recreation of both body and soul. Saint Jose Maria Escrivá says this about the dignity and vocation of the domestic wife and mother and woman in the home. He states this: "My daughter, you have set up a home. I like to remind you that you women, as you well know, have a great strength, which you know how to enfold within a special gentleness so that it is not noticed. With that strength, you can make your husband and children either instruments of God or demons. I pray you will always make them instruments of God, for he is counting on your help. My daughter, you have set up a home. I like to remind you that you women, as you well know, have a great strength, which you know how to enfold with a special gentleness so that it is not noticed. And with that strength, you can make your husband and children either instruments of God or demons. You will always make them instruments of God, for he is counting on your help." So the importance and dignity of the vocation of the domestic wife and mother.
St. Edith Stein gives us a few more quotes on the beauty

0: of woman, and I close now with these two. The feminine soul ought to be spacious and open to all humanity. It ought to be empty of self to leave ample room within it to the life of others. And finally, it ought to be master of self and of its own body, so that its whole personality may be ready to serve at every call. Our times, she says, our times want women who possess true knowledge of life, prudence, practical attitudes, women morally solid, women whose life is firmly established in Almighty God. These Ten Commandments can be obtained by going to the Fathers of Mercy website at www.fathersofmercy.com, going to the link where all of the preaching missionaries are listed, the different Fathers of Mercy who preach on our mission band, and under my biography, you will find these Ten Commandments listed as a guide to wives and mothers, husbands and fathers, and children and teens to live a more virtuous Catholic life. Thank you for joining us this third installment of our series, The Ten Commandments of Catholic Family Life. We have just completed the Ten Commandments of a Wife and Mother. God bless you.
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1: 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Today's hour is from the Fathers of Mercy Parish Mission Series, The Ten Commandments of Catholic Family Life. This is talk number 4, The Ten Commandments of Children and Teens, by Father Waite Meneses.
0: Hello to all of you, and thank you once again for tuning in to our series titled The Ten Commandments of Catholic Family Life. Today we present the 4th installment of this series titled The Ten Commandments of Children and Teens. And just to recap our titles of our first 3 talks, we had The Nature, Meaning, and Purpose of Marriage, Ten Commandments of a Husband and Father, Ten Commandments of a Wife and Mother, today's Ten Commandments of Children and Teens, and then our last talk, talk number 5, will be titled The Family as the Domestic Church. In regards to the 3 talks that have the so-called Ten Commandments in them, for a husband and father, a wife and mother, and children and teens, these can be accessed by going to the Fathers of Mercy website at www.fathersofmercy.com, going to the different missionary biographies, and under my biography, Father Wade Menezes, you will find these three documents listed. The purpose of this series is to guide Catholic Christian husbands and fathers, wives and mothers, and children and teens to live a more solidly Catholic and virtuous life according to their duties of state as found within the context of the family unit and of home life. And of course, we springboard all of our talks, all five of these talks, on the dignity and beauty of the sacrament of marriage as a true covenantal union between one man and one woman. Why the so-called metaphor, if you will, with the Ten Commandments in regarding to teaching husbands and fathers, wives and mothers, and children and teens how to live their virtuous life? Well, because we know that the Ten Commandments, also known as the Decalogue, were given by God to Moses on Mount Sinai. And they are considered to be the divinely instituted ordinances concerning the requirements of true worship and morality. And they articulate what is required for the attainment of human fulfillment and union with God. And so through these Ten Commandments of children and teens that we're about to present, we pray that children and teens everywhere will observe their own true worship and morality, and thereby obtaining that authentic fulfillment and union with God meant by Him for the human person. We begin our talk now with Luke chapter 2, verses 41 through 52, regarding the boy Jesus being found in the temple. Each year his parents went to Jerusalem for the feast of Passover, and when he was 12 years old, they went up according to festival custom. After they had completed its days, as they were returning, the boy Jesus remained behind in Jerusalem, but his parents did not know this. Thinking that he was in the caravan, they journeyed for a day and looked for him among their relatives and acquaintances. But not finding him, they returned to Jerusalem to look for him. After 3 days, they found him in the temple, sitting in the midst of the teachers, listening to them and asking them questions. And all who heard him were astounded at his understanding and his answers. When his parents saw him, they were astonished, and his mother said to him, "Son, why have you done this to us? Your father and I have been looking for you with great anxiety." And he said to them in reply, "Why were you looking for me? Did you not know that I must be in my father's house?" But they did not understand what he said to them. He then went down with them and came to Nazareth and was obedient to them. And his mother kept all these things in her heart. And Jesus grew and advanced in wisdom and age and in favor before God and man. And Jesus advanced in wisdom and age and favor before God and man. We hope through these Ten Commandments for children and teens that wisdom and favor before God will be instilled in young people who live their state of life properly and virtuously within the family unit or the family home. In his 1998 message for the World Day of Peace, Pope John Paul II said this, "The family is the first school of living, and the influence received inside the family is decisive for the future development of the individual." The family is the first school of living, and the influence received inside the family is decisive for the future development of the individual. Very important message to husbands and fathers and wives and mothers especially, knowing that the family home will, in one sense, make or break your child, huh? Listen to Ephesians chapter 6. "Children, obey your parents in the Lord, for that is what is expected of you. Honor your father and mother is the first commandment to carry a promise with it, that it may go well with you and that you may have long life on earth." Ephesians 6, verses 1 through 3. "Children, obey your parents in the Lord, for that is what is expected of you. Honor your father and mother, the fourth commandment, is the first commandment to carry a promise with it, that it may go well with you and that you may have a long life on earth. Having stated that, now let us delve into these 10 commandments for children and teens. Commandment number 1, realize that you are a child of God, made in His image and likeness. You are fearfully and wonderfully made, created in God's image and likeness for a distinct purpose here on earth, a purpose that He has in mind specifically and especially for you. As a human person made in the image and likeness of God, you are unique, precious, and unrepeatable. Given all these wonderful truths, prayer, that is, communion with God, must be an important part of your daily life as a young person, huh? The importance of prayer.
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0: Commandment number 2, realize that Jesus lives in your heart. He is there to inspire you, console you, and guide you each step of the way. Try to receive Him in Holy Communion at Mass every Sunday and to go to the Sacrament of Confession at least once a month. Remind your parents of the importance of these two sacraments in the life of a committed Catholic Christian. Also, never underestimate the importance of sacramentals in your life. Again, as I mentioned in the previous two talks, sacramentals are those sacred signs which bear a certain resemblance to the 7 sacraments, and by means of which spiritual effects are signified and obtained through the prayers of Holy Mother Church. That's right out of the glossary from the Catechism of the Catholic Church concerning sacramentals. Examples of sacramentals include the sign of the cross, the use of holy water, enrollment in the brown scapular of Our Lady of Mount Carmel, religious medals, blessings, pilgrimages, processions, the stations of the cross, sacred art, rosaries, and the veneration of relics. While sacramentals do differ from the 7 sacraments, we know, they are still very important in the life of a Catholic Christian. For example, in regards to religious medals, young people, wear those saints' medals that are your own patrons, either from your baptismal name or from your confirmation patron saint. Commandment number 3, be open to the Holy Spirit, especially as He guides you through the lives and work of your parents, your parish priests, and your teachers. These people in your life are God's instruments of love, direction, and protection for you. Thank God daily for the role they play in your life. Commandment number 4, be careful of the TV programs you watch, the internet sites you access, and the kind of music you listen to. So much of it today is filled with violence, sexual immorality, arrogance, and selfishness. As one young person said, garbage in, garbage out. But Jesus in, Jesus out. Commandment number 5, realize that your body is a temple of the Holy Spirit and that your sexuality is a great gift from Almighty God. Pray daily to Our Blessed Mother and to Saint Joseph to help you keep yourself pure and loving in the sight of Almighty God, the Father, the Son, and the Holy Spirit. Be modest in the way you dress and thus in the way you act. Modesty and chastity are two interrelated virtues, moral virtues, that demand practice by one who strives to live virtuously. Watch out for the language you use. Do not get into the habit of cursing or using slang even. You know, the old maxim, what's exhibited on the outside tells a person what's going on the inside. If you curse a lot, you use slang a lot, you dress immodestly very often, if all those externals, those negative externals are showing, what's going on the inside? What's going on with your soul? This is a question that needs to be addressed. As Christians, we want to be on the inside as on the outside and vice versa. Commandment number 6, often tell your mother and father how much you love and appreciate them. Try not to take your parents for granted. As you grow older, you will greatly appreciate how much they sacrificed for you to raise you in a loving Christian home. Again, often tell your mother and father how much you love and appreciate them. Try not to take them for granted. As you grow older, you will greatly appreciate how much they sacrificed for you to raise you in a loving Christian home. Commandment number 7, for children and teens, be loving and kind to your parents and to your brothers and sisters. Children actually contribute to the growth and holiness of their parents. This is right out of the Catechism of the Catholic Church. Children actually contribute to the growth and the holiness of their parents. So young people, you might think that mom and dad don't seem very holy, but before you judge mom and dad, look at yourself. Are you helping your parents to become holy? Because it is in part, it is within your power to make your parents holy. The Catechism of the Catholic Church, paragraph number 2227, says this: each and every one should be generous and tireless in forgiving one another in the family for offenses, quarrels, injustices, and neglect. Mutual affection suggests this, and the charity of Christ demands it. That's based on Matthew 18, verses 21-22, and Luke chapter 17, verse 4. This is also a great truth for sibling relationships, how young people get along with their siblings, not only with a young person in the relationship towards his or her parents and vice versa, but also a young person in relationship to their own siblings. Remember, young people, how sensitive you become when someone hurts your feelings. Treat your siblings in the same way you would like them to treat you. This same rule applies to your friends as well. Treat them in the same way that you would like them, your friends, to treat you. Commandment number 8. While being kind to everyone, do be selective of your friends. Birds of a feather flock together, so it is said. Choose friends wisely. It is true. The old maxim, show me your friends and I'll show you your life. Who you hang out with and how you hang out with them will likely have a bearing effect on your life as a whole. Remember, too, that St. Paul states, bad company corrupts good morals. That's from 1 Corinthians chapter 15, verse 33. Bad company corrupts good morals. Choose friends who possess good character and high morals. Commandment number 9. Set aside an hour or so for study each evening and enlist the aid of your parents and older brothers and sisters to help you. Education is a lifelong process. We are always learning. And take it from me, a Catholic priest in his early 40s, still learning, always learning. In this sense, every family is a homeschool. Homeschooling, by the way, is a wonderful thing if it is carried out in a balanced manner and if at least one parent is truly called and capable to oversee in a special way the academic training of the children within the home. And lastly, commandment number 10, young people, ask God to show you what He wants you to be as you grow older. Ask Him and trust Him to put His plans for you in your mind and heart. This is often the way God works. It says in Sacred Scripture, the Bible, in James chapter 1, verse 5, if any of you lacks wisdom, he should ask God, who gives to all generously and ungrudgingly, and he will be given it. If any of you lacks wisdom, he should ask God, who gives to all generously and ungrudgingly, and he will be given it.
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0: So, some 10 commandments for children and teens. Now I'd like to talk a little bit about the relationship between parents and children, especially in regards to the 4th commandment of honoring thy father and thy mother. Parents have their duties, young people, assigned to them by God to be ambassadors of Christ for your soul. This is a teaching of the church and which you need to accept so that you can see the importance of your parents working in your life. Throughout the centuries, the church has taught consistently that parents are the primary educators and shapers of their children. This includes a parent's jurisdiction over their children in things social, academic, religious, and moral. Ephesians 6, verse 4 says this: fathers, do not provoke your children to anger, but bring them up in the discipline and instruction of the Lord. So it is the duty of your parents to bring you up in the discipline and instruction of the Lord. The fourth commandment we said earlier, honor thy father and thy mother, teaches us that children thus honor God by honoring their parents and can help their own parents to become holy. The fourth commandment is also the first commandment to carry a promise with it. Honor thy father and thy mother so that it may go well with you and that you may have a long life on earth. Parents thus have every right to demand honor, respect, and obedience from their children, or else they, both parents and children, are doing an injustice to God, keeping honor away that is due our Heavenly Father. Parents should teach their children to avoid also the compromising and degrading influences which threaten human societies and the dignity and worth of the human person. Every human being is precious, unique, and unrepeatable, a person made in the image and likeness of God, from Genesis chapter 1, verses 26 and 27, which we quoted in our first talk, and also Psalm 139. Parents should associate their children from their most tender years with the life of Holy Mother Church. And if parents set an example in love for the faith, children are naturally inclined to follow it. I have seen this time and time again as a priest in the years of my priestly ministry and even before. Show me a mother and father, a husband and wife who love and practice the faith. Their children naturally grow up to do the same. And if they don't, the children will not follow and thus will not follow the faith or love the church as they should. Proverbs 6, verses 20 through 22 says this, observe, my son, your father's bidding, and reject not your mother's teaching. Keep them fastened over your heart always, and put them around your neck. Proverbs 13, verse 1 says, a wise son loves correction, but the senseless one heeds no rebuke. So a wise son or daughter loves correction, huh? And Ephesians 6, verses 1 through 3, we've already said, children, obey your parents in the Lord, for that is what is expected of you. Honor your father and your mother, again, is the first commandment to carry a promise with it, that it may go well with you and that you may have a long life on earth. Observing the fourth commandment brings its reward. Honor your father and your mother, that your days may be long in the land which the Lord your God gives you. Exodus 20, verse 12, and Deuteronomy 5, verse 16. Respecting this commandment provides, along with spiritual fruits, temporal fruits of peace and prosperity. And conversely, failure to observe it brings great harm to communities and to individuals. This is right out of the Catechism of the Catholic Church, paragraph number 2200. Number 2219 out of the Catechism states, this commandment includes and presupposes the duties of parents, instructors, teachers, leaders, magistrates, and all those who govern, and all who exercise authority over others or over a community of persons. So the importance of leadership, especially when you have leadership over other souls, the care of souls. In Colossians chapter 3, verse 20, you children, obey your parents in everything as the acceptable way in the Lord, and fathers, do not nag your children, lest they lose heart. And so Pope John Paul II teaches that the home is the natural environment for initiating a human being into solidarity and communal responsibilities. We said that at the very beginning of this talk. The respect and honor of children, whether minors or adults, for their father and mother, is nourished by the natural affection born of the bond uniting them, that is, the bond of the family. Such respect is required by God's commandment from Deuteronomy, honor your father and your mother as the Lord your God has commanded you, that you may have a long life and prosperity in the land which the Lord your God is giving to you. And Proverbs chapter 1, verse 8, hear, my son, your father's instruction, and reject not your mother's teaching. In the book of Tobit, chapter 4, verses 3 through 4, we hear this. So he, Tobit, called his son Tobiah, and when he came, he said to him, "My son, when I die, give me a decent burial. Honor your mother and do not abandon her as long as she lives. Do whatever pleases her and do not grieve her spirit in any way. Remember, my son, that she went through many trials for your sake while you were in her womb." A beautiful passage on the importance of a child's respect, regardless of their age, of always honoring and respecting their parents. St. Thérèse of Lisieux, our great doctor of the church, made a doctor of the church in October 1997, said this about her parents, Louis and Zélie Martin: "The good God gave me a father and mother more worthy of heaven than earth." The good God gave me a father and a mother more worthy of heaven than earth. My friends, it is so important to understand the beauty and importance of Catholic family life. We want to be able to always imitate the saints that have gone before us, who have lived holy lives as husbands and fathers and young people. For example, Venerable Louis and Zélie Martin, the parents of St. Thérèse, have already been declared venerable, and they are up for canonization. They had wonderful communication as spouses and wonderful communication with their children. Blessed Luigi and Blessed Maria Beltrame were beatified by Pope John Paul II on October 21st, 2001, and they are the first husband and wife in the history of the Church to be raised together at the same time to the glory of the altar. They lived during the time of World War II and hid refugees in their Roman apartment. St. Dorothy was a housewife and very faithful to her daily duty. St. Monica, mother of St. Augustine. In his famous Confessions, St. Augustine recalls many times the profound faith possessed and exhibited by his mother Monica, and credits her faith in part to his own conversion to Christianity. And Father Jean-Baptiste Rozon, the founder of the Fathers of Mercy, once intimated very strongly that good and holy mothers especially are the ones who can woo their wayward children back to the faith if their children have happened to have left the faith. And of course, the perfect model is the Holy Family at Nazareth, the perfect model of home life, of family life. And I refer once again now to that beautiful painting by the artist Raphael, titled The Holy Family and the Lamb, which depicts Saint Joseph and the Blessed Virgin looking so lovingly upon Jesus, the Christ child, who himself is seated upon a lamb, which is a piece of art of great theological depth, because he is the Lamb of God who takes away the sins of the world. And here you have this image of the Holy Family of Nazareth gathered with this image of the Lamb. My friends, and lastly, Jesus shows us continually in the Gospels that he esteems the family relationship. And how many of Jesus' miraculous cures were imparted on a possessed or crippled child, for example, at the request of a distraught parent? We have the raising of Jairus' daughter, all these familial relationships, parent to child, child to parent, etc. The raising of Jairus' daughter, the curing of the centurion's son, the raising of the widow's son at Nain, the curing of the man born blind to the amazement of his parents, the raising of Lazarus from the dead to the sheer joy of his sister siblings, Martha and Mary, the curing of Simon Peter's mother-in-law. See, mothers-in-law are even mentioned in sacred scripture. And our Lord's first miracle was performed at a wedding feast of Cana at the beckoning of his own mother, the Blessed Virgin, so as to spare the new bride and groom of embarrassment from running out of wine. And this is also the second luminous mystery. These Ten Commandments can be obtained by going to the Fathers of Mercy website at www.fathersofmercy.com, going to the link where all of the preaching missionaries are listed, the different Fathers of Mercy who preach on our mission band, and under my biography, you will find these Ten Commandments listed as a guide to wives and mothers, husbands and fathers, and children and teens to live a more virtuous Catholic life. God bless you, and thank you for joining us for this fourth installment on the Ten Commandments of Catholic Family Life.
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9: This Sunday, the church celebrates Pentecost. In the Gospel, we read, Jesus came and stood in their midst and said to them, "Peace be with you." Jesus said to them again, "Peace be with you. As the Father has sent me, so I send you." In most places, today's solemnity is celebrated with commotion. After all, the coming of the Holy Spirit pushes the church to fulfill her missionary mandate and to go to the corners of the earth proclaiming Jesus Christ as Lord. It might strike some, therefore, as odd that our Lord would stand after his resurrection before the apostles and tell them, "Peace be with you." Isn't peace a static thing? Doesn't it denote calm and the lack of motion? But in fact, the Greek word that our Lord uses here comes from the verb meaning to unite, to complete, to make whole. It is as if our Lord were saying to the apostles, "I have made you whole. You are now complete. And now I am sending you forth as the Father sent me." It kind of makes you wonder whether the apostles felt like they were complete, whether they felt like they were ready. Didn't some of them still have doubts? Weren't some of them still split in two or divided inside? None of this really seems to matter to our Lord. Why? Because the peace that he gives comes from the Holy Spirit. It is a peace that is different from the peace that the world gives. It doesn't come from below, it comes from above. God is ready to enable us to do things that we could never prepare for ourselves. It's like that old saying, God doesn't call the equipped, he equips the called. So the real question for a believer is not whether or not we're ready to follow Christ, but whether or not we want to. God asks for our courage and supplies the rest.
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10: People always ask me, "Father, how should we pray?" Well, there's several ways we can do it, but the most important is through the power of the Holy Spirit. We have to pray from our heart. We have to pray honestly and sincerely. We have to allow the Holy Spirit to work through us so that we're not just simply saying words, but we're saying words that can actually change us. Prayer, if it changes us, then we're doing it right.
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12: Lord God, give us all the grace we need to ascend above ourselves, above the things around us, that we may never lose sight of thy kingdom, thy awesome presence, thy presence within us, thy presence around us, thy presence above us, thy presence beneath us, that everywhere we go and in everything we do, you are present to give us courage and strength and hope. And so let our hearts and our minds ascend often above the things of this world, that we may live now as we shall one day live in thy kingdom. Amen.
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16: 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Father Ricardo is a priest and parish pastor in the Archdiocese of Detroit. He also serves as a consultant to the Archdiocesan Department of Evangelism, Catechesis, and Schools. Father Ricardo completed his graduate studies at Sacred Heart Major Seminary in Detroit and the Gregorian University in Rome. He was ordained in 1996. This episode is entitled, Wasting Time with God. Today's show is program number 704. And now, here's Father John Ricardo. We hope you enjoy.
17: Let's pray as we begin. In the name of the Father, and of the Son, and of the Holy Spirit. This is from the Gospel according to Luke. Now once when he was in a certain place praying, and when he had finished, one of his disciples said, Lord, teach us how to pray, just as John taught his disciples. He said to them, say this when you pray. Father, may your name be held holy, your kingdom come. Give us each day our daily bread, and forgive us our sins. For we ourselves forgive each one who is in debt to us, and do not put us to the test. So I say to you, ask, and it will be given to you. Search, and you will find. Knock, and the door will be opened to you. For the one who asks always receives. The one who searches always finds. The one who knocks will always have the door opened to him. What father among you would hand his son a stone when he asked for bread, or hand him a snake instead of a fish, or hand him a scorpion if he asked for an egg? If you then, who are evil, know how to give your children what is good, how much more will the Heavenly Father give the Holy Spirit to those who ask him? Father in heaven, we do ask the same prayer that the apostles asked your son as he walked this earth. We ask that you would teach us how to pray. We ask that you would illumine us this night and every day in which we live our lives to more deeply understand who you are and the love you have for us and the confidence with which we can approach your throne. Father, we ask that you would give to us the Holy Spirit, that you would fan into flame the gift of faith which was deposited in us at baptism. Help us to understand more and more who you are and to grow in our communion with you. Father, I pray for each of us who are here tonight. I ask that you would increase within us our hunger for you. Help us in the midst of a world which goes by so fast to slow down, to see your presence all around us, and to waste time with you. All these things we ask through Christ our Lord. Amen. In the name of the Father, and the Son, and the Holy Spirit. Amen. Well, tonight we come to the fourth and final talk of this series. Just to refresh our memories, this is something like basic training, fundamentals of the faith. The first week we started by trying to look at the reasons that we have both to think and to believe that Jesus is who he said he is. So we spent some time looking at Jesus Christ, Lord, liar, or lunatic. Remember those? Then the second week, we talked about the significance of the Mass and what the Mass reveals to us, not just about who God is, but what the Mass reveals to us about ourselves and about our own dignity and about our own destiny. Then last week, we got a little lively, which was great, as we talked about the inviolable dignity of the human person, because God is who he is, and he has made us in his own image. Therefore, the respect that we must always have for one another, and that it's never licit to treat another person as a mere means to an end, and all the other things that go along with that, including our duties to make the world in which we live more human. And tonight we end with looking at prayer. Seems to me kind of a fitting way to end a fundamental series. And the title that we give to this is an expression that I heard long ago. It happens to be one of my favorite expressions for talking about prayer. It's simply wasting time with God. The Pope, in his encyclical letter on the Gospel of Life, where he talks about the culture of death in which we live and how we are in conflict with the culture of life, identifies what the root of the culture of death is. Does anybody know? Lack of prayer, no, but a good guess. Loss of sin, no, but that's pretty significant. The root of the culture of death. Selfishness, no, but that's certainly in there. Pride, no. Good stuff. Power, no. Lack of communication, that doesn't help. Contraception, that's involved. Loss of a sense of sin. Pius XII called that the most serious sin of our age, which John Paul has repeated on a number of occasions. And that's not the root of the culture of death. The root will shock you, I think. The Holy Father identifies the root of the culture of death with an inordinate preoccupation with efficiency. An inordinate preoccupation with efficiency. And overemphasizing doing over being and having over being, which I don't know about you, but that just kind of instantly convicts me. I mean, who of us is trying to live a life that's anything other than efficient? Which is why I like the title of Wasting Time with God. That's the whole point. We have to somehow find a way, and this will tie into our discussion tonight on prayer, we have to find a way not to be driven by this thing, huh? The watch and the clock. I remember one of the parishes I used to serve at, the Stations of the Cross, one of the meditations, I forget which meditation it was, I'll never forget this, I found it always to be a powerful image, said, so often when people come our way, we say to them, we don't have time. And yet in reality, the reflection went on, that's all we have is time. It's the only thing I know I have right now. I have time. And in front of me is standing another person to whom my response, like we said last week, has to be one of love or an opportunity to be with the Lord, who is three persons, huh? Father, Son, and Holy Spirit. So somehow in the midst of this culture that we live in, which is way too fast, you and I have to find a way to slow down. Those of you who are at Mass this morning, you remember this was our gospel today. And you can just kind of see the hunger in the apostles who have been living with Jesus and experiencing him and watching him day in and day out and seeing that he clearly has a means of talking with God, with the Father, which they don't. He's in a relationship that's so attractive that they want, and they don't have it. And so because of what they perceive in him and because of the attractiveness of that relationship that he has, they come to him and say, Lord, teach us how to pray. Help us to know something of what you have. Just as John taught his disciples how to pray, so teach us how to pray. And the Lord goes on to teach him the Our Father, and then the Lord goes on to model for them just by how he lives his life and the frequency with which he leaves the crowds and goes off to be alone to pray, to waste time with his Father. He reveals to us the absolute importance of prayer. Again, it's rather quote-unquote coincidental that the day that we have set aside for talking about prayer, the church has the gospel that we just heard, huh? So I continue to be impressed by the truth that I think this cry of the apostles is a cry that is echoing in all of our hearts more and more. There is, I think, amongst us, for a lot of reasons, a tremendous desire to pray. And yet, one of the things that we probably need to make clear right away is that prayer is a relationship with God. And because it is a relationship with God, we're talking about prayer, not saying prayers, which are okay, nothing wrong with them, but we're talking about praying, talking to and listening to God, who is alive, who reveals himself to us, who wants to make himself known, who wants to draw us into communion with himself, who wants us personally to know his love and to grow in hope and faith and trust. And because that's the reality, and because prayer is a relationship with him, there are, and this is, like I say, real important to get clear at the beginning, no shortcuts to prayer, just like there are no shortcuts to having a relationship with any other person. You build a relationship with someone, how? You spend time with them. That's it. In college, one of my friends was a guy who lived down the hall from me, and we would go to parties together, and he'd just kind of stand in the corner, and he'd just kind of stand there like this, and he'd look at me, and he'd point to some girl in the corner and go, you see that girl, John? I go, yep. He says, I'm just going to look at her. What a conceited guy, huh? I hope he's not listening. And he'd say, I'm just going to look at her, and she's going to walk over. And I'd look at him, and I'd go, Eric, I don't think so. I don't think that's how it works. You actually got to get up and walk over to her and initiate a conversation. And while we laugh at that, and rightly so, at the same time, I think that's how a lot of us, in a sense, are approaching our relationship with God. There are no shortcuts. You have to get up and walk over to him and sit down and spend time. For me, it's always been something of a favorite image. I think for many people, really trying to pray has all the awkwardness of a blind date. You know, you get through a couple of basic questions at the get-go, and then from that point on, it's, oh, want anything else to eat? So let's be clear, there are no shortcuts. Maybe we should make clear, too, what prayer is not. It's interesting. You know, you go to Barnes & Nobles or to Borders, or you get online at one of the many bookstores online and you just do a search on prayer and things like that, and you'll get into this whole realm of quote-unquote spirituality. And the goal of the Christian life is not to become more spiritual. The most evil person in all of creation is pure spirit. Therefore, the goal is not to become more spiritual. Spiritual alone in and of itself is not a good. The devil is pure spirit. He's not good. So there's something else that we're trying to go for, and what we're trying to go for is holiness. That's the goal. And holiness just means to belong to God, to be set apart for God. Not to be set apart in the sense that, ha-ha, I'm so much better than you are. To be set apart meaning that everything I have belongs to Him. And everything I am belongs to Him. And there's nothing in my life that I take as being outside of that. So I'm His. That's the goal, to live that way. And that means that I got to be in a relationship with Him. It means I got to pray, because that's how you get the relationship. Remember the parable that Jesus tells about the wise and the foolish virgins? Where the foolish virgins, they all go out to wait for the bridegroom to come. And while they're out waiting, the bridegroom delays, and some of the virgins have their lamps run out of oil. And they look at the other virgins who came there with the oil, and they say, give us some of your oil. And they say, no, go back home or go back into the market and buy some. And the point of that, among other things, is I can't give you a relationship. What I have with God or what I have with any other person, I have with Him. It's the same with all of us, huh? You can't just give to me your relationship with your best friend. The only way that I can get to know your good friend is actually, you know, again, walk over and say hi and start a discussion. You don't get to know God by being near to other people who do know Him. That helps. It's inspiring. That's why it's worth knowing the saints. That's what the apostles are seeing in Jesus. They see something in Him in particular. But that's not how I get to know Him. I got to actually sit down myself and begin the conversation. So in all these books and whatnot that you'll see when you go into different bookstores on spirituality and whatnot, oftentimes you'll see an attempt to become empty or to shut out everything and to just kind of become one with nothing. Well, that's not prayer. Prayer isn't an attempt to become one with nothing. Prayer is an attempt to become one with someone. Either there's somebody there who's listening to us or there's not. If there's not, big waste of time. If there is, then there's a relationship that's being offered. So the goal in prayer isn't just to block everything out. In fact, everything that happens in my day today is precisely what I usually bring to Him tomorrow when I go to pray. One of the advantages of that is that I don't just say the same thing over and over and over again. So prayer is talking with the Lord about everything that's happening in my life. Pain I feel over the loss of a parent, the loss of a child, the pain I feel over some situation that's going on at home, some difficulty at work, joy that I have over some aspect of the Lord's fidelity that's been manifested to me, whatever it might be. Those are the things that you bring to prayer. How many of you have read the Chronicles of Narnia, C.S. Lewis? I think I mentioned it, but I'll mention it again. Read it. Great children's book written for adults, which is what it is, because you'll pick up all the nuances. C.S. Lewis wrote it at 7 books, which I won't do justice to giving a synopsis in, but basically it's a couple of human beings from our world who walk into another world, what we would call an imaginary world, but in the Chronicles of Narnia is very much a real world. And while they're there, they get involved in one way or another in this battle between good and evil, between God, who is pretty much personified by a lion, whose name is Aslan, and evil, who's personified by a witch. And there's this great scene where one of the girls has been walking through the woods. She's undergone a bit of a traumatic experience, and she's just dying of thirst. And all of a sudden, she begins to hear this noise, this water that's running. So she gets up, her attention caught, and she starts walking towards the stream. And as she walks, and as her thirst just continues to grow, she finally sees the stream, and then she just stops and panics, and her jaw drops. Because on the other side of the stream, within reach of her, is this lion, which petrifies her. And she all of a sudden hears this voice say, kind of in her head, but actually out loud. She doesn't realize that at first. Are you thirsty? And then she realizes the lion's talking to her. And again, she hears the voice, aren't you thirsty? And she says, I'm dying of thirst. And the lion says, then come. And she says, I'm afraid. She looks at the lion and says, do you eat little girls? And the lion says, I devour girls and boys, men and women, kings and kingdoms, which doesn't do a whole lot to boost the girl's confidence. After a few moments of just standing there in silence, she begins to stand up and walk away and says, I guess then I will have to find another stream. And the lion looks at her and says, there are no other streams. And among other things that Lewis is teaching us in that scene is the hunger and the thirst that every single one of us has, and every single person has it, is for God. And you ain't going to fill it anywhere else. Anywhere else. Because the hunger isn't for things. The hunger is for someone. Actually, the hunger is for love. God is love. Therefore, the only food, if you will, that's going to satisfy the hunger that exists within each of us is God himself. And because you and I are never going to actually fully be able to experience that on this side of eternity, it means that you and I are going to be forever questing or longing. In fact, that was one of the ways that St. Augustine used to describe Christian life. Christian life is just a life of longing. And in many ways, what happens in life is he uses the image of if we were going to go stand in front of a king or a very wealthy man, and he was going to make a deposit of priceless gems or cash or gold into a bag we had, we would do everything we could on the way there to stretch the bag. You know, I want more. And oftentimes what's going on in life with us, what God's doing within us is internally in our souls, he's stretching the bag, trying to create within us a deeper reservoir for himself. But one of the realities of life is that you and I are pilgrims. That's what it means to be a parishioner. I don't know if you knew that. The word for parish comes from the Greek word meaning exile or pilgrim or sojourner. So to be parishioners from St. Anastasia or from wherever we come means that we are a group of exiles on our way somewhere and on our way to someone, not just some geographical entity which all happens to get together every once in a while over there down the street. It means our identity is we're going somewhere. We're heading in some direction. We're heading towards somebody. Towards three somebodies. That's why, again, Augustine used to say, great line from his Confessions, our hearts are restless, Lord, and they will always be restless until one day they rest in thee. And that's so because that's how God has made us. He has constructed each of us with a hunger and a desire for him. So it's like that little game that we played when we were kids. You know, you had the big box, and you had the hole that was shaped like a star and a square and a circle and triangle and all those other things, and you had to put the one in the right hole. And you couldn't put the square into the circle, you couldn't put the triangle into the star, you had to go in the right one. Well, whether we realize it or not, and whether we acknowledge it or not, doesn't really matter. This is the reality of how God's made us. Our hearts are like that box, and the only thing that will fill the hole is God. It doesn't mean everything else is bad, not by any means. Everything else is made by him, huh? So far as it leads us to the goal for which we were made, it's all good. To the extent that it leads us away from the goal, it's not good. Only God can satisfy. And for those who are close to my generation, because I think this is true, I think it's fairly safe to say historically, I think this is one of the reasons why you see so many younger people coming back to God at an earlier age often, is we have, by and large, I didn't, but most of us have, made more money faster than anybody in the history of the world. I mean, I got friends who graduated from business school and got six-figure bonuses and moved into houses that were bigger than the houses that their parents retired from. And they just had tons of money. And as a result of that, they learned earlier that there's got to be more to life than this. Because all of a sudden, by the age of 30, 31, 32, they had everything. Nice house, great job, or at least a job that paid a lot of money, whether it was great or not, who knows. Traveled around the world, lots of things, lots of toys. And yet somehow the hunger was still there. And they had been led to believe by who knows who that once they had the things, life would be great. And while life was entertaining, that quest within us for meaning wasn't answered because the wrong peg was trying to fill the hole. And if the right peg's going to fill the hole, which means if you and I are going to find the happiness we long for, then we have to pray. With that as a setup, I want to just kind of walk through some basic things. We'll use the interrogative questions, and then we'll just kind of

Dukakis called Fire of Mercy, Heart of the Word. There's actually two volumes of that book now. It's a commentary on the Gospel of Matthew. And it's one of the greatest books I've ever read for actually beginning to pray with Scripture. So if you're looking for a good book to dive into Scripture with, to kind of open up your mind and your understanding to what it is that's really happening in the Bible, but not in a heady way, in a way that just kind of lends itself to praying, which is how it's written. It's written in such a way as to comment upon what Jesus is revealing and then to build in time for us to be contemplative. So these are really thick books, and they're not meant to be plowed through. They're meant to be slowly chewed. That's a great book. And I'll let you look at the other ones. You can ask me about any of the other ones, but those are all just suggestions if, in fact, you're looking for something that's helpful out there. And again, people often ask for books on prayer, and then the books on prayer somehow become the substitute for praying. I mean, everybody's writing about praying, but not a whole lot of people are really praying. So sooner or later, and if we're attentive, I hear the Lord pretty often say to me, you know what, John, why don't you just close the book and shut up and listen? Because it's hard to talk when your mouth is open. So as great as it is to have some friends and guides to walk with, sooner or later you have to put the guides away and say, you know what, I just want to waste time with you myself, Lord. So I want to look at why, when, where, what, to whom, why can't I, and how long? And that should give us enough to have a discussion. So why should we pray? Dubay, in his book, makes the point that anybody who asks the question, how will prayer be meaningful for my life, or what will I get out of prayer, pretty much instantly reveals that they've never really prayed. Because the moment that someone really experiences God in prayer, and again, we're talking about praying, not simply reading prayers, which, again, I want to make clear is not to say that saying prayers is a bad thing, not at all. But we have to be careful that as we say prayers, when we're praying devotional prayers like the rosary, which we should pray, the litanies and all the other things that we might have, the chaplet, we got to be careful that those don't become merely rote for us. That's a danger. It's a constant danger. We know it so well that we can just say these prayers without really thinking about them. But that doesn't mean that you throw them out. Jesus prays rote prayers all the time. He prays the Psalms repeatedly. So just because they can become rote doesn't mean that they need to be. But someone who has genuinely prayed, who has encountered the living God, however briefly, doesn't mean it had to be for a prolonged time, instantly knows, I just met someone unlike anyone else I've ever met. And there should be an attraction there. In the midst of, and despite the fact that there are so many possible hindrances and pitfalls that keep us from praying. Why do we pray? Pretty simply, because we're made for it. You and I were made for communion with God. To be in communion with God means to be in relationship with Him. And the only way I think I know how to explain this is to think about a friendship that you have in your own life and how much it means to you. Those of you who are married, how much your husband or your wife means to you. You know, how much your best friend means to you. How much a child means to you. And in the same way as maybe before you met that person, you couldn't have imagined that you were alone or that you needed anything. Once you did meet that person, you don't remember how you lived life because everything's changed now. Having met this one person who has, in the process of you giving yourself to the person in friendship, you've actually gained something. You've grown by giving. That's how relationships and love works. Just as that kind of a relationship that we have in our own life and a human level kind of augments our own sense of happiness. So we have to then use that to apply it to, okay, then what would it mean if I had that kind of a relationship with God? Because that's what God's offering me. And with all the human relationships that we have, as great as they are, and as much as God made us for that, He made us for friendship, not just with Him, but with each other. The challenge with a human friendship is I can never really adequately communicate to you what's inside, particularly a challenge in marriage. Marriage does two things simultaneously that seem to be at odds with each other. It satisfies you, and it leaves you wanting more. Satisfies you because here's somebody to whom I can give myself and who is giving themselves to me, and so we've entered into this communion, and yet even in the process of giving myself, there's something in me that I can't give because I don't even know how to express it. And if I tried to, it would sound trite or corny. With God, that's not an issue because I don't need words. Not that I don't use words when I pray, but you don't need words in a relationship with God. There is no barrier. There is no failure to communicate, which makes the possibility anyway for the relationship to be absolutely unlike any other relationship that you and I have. So why pray? Because the hearts are restless. And what they're restless for is not a BMW. It's not a house up north. It's not a cruise around the world. It's not more money in the bank. As much as all those things might be entertaining and diverting and distracting, they won't quench the hunger. They can't work. And they breed boredom and addiction because there's never enough. So conscious that there is no other stream to drink from that will satisfy us, we pray.

0: if you and I gain everything in the world, absolutely everything, and do not know God, do not begin to enter into a relationship with him, then we failed life. The point of life, the reason for which we were made, was to know God, to be loved by him, to love him, to serve our brothers and sisters. If I don't know him, regardless of how quote-unquote successful I am in the eyes of the world, I have failed life. That's the why. So when do we pray? I would suggest early. I mean early, like when you get up. How many people here get up early in the morning to work out? In theory. January 1, I had it written down on paper, huh? January 3rd, I was kind of, I just won't eat the second bowl of ice cream or whatever. So a few of us get up early to work out, huh? A few of us get up early to kind of beat the rush into work so as to become, you know, noticed by our bosses or to look good in front of the people that we work for. All of us get up early or sacrifice time for something that we know is important. There's always time for what we love. I don't care how tired I'll be tonight and how much of the game I won't see, I will find out who won the Yankee game. You always find time for the things that you love in life. With that in mind, then, somehow we have to find a way to bump prayer to the top of the list, conscious that the reason for which I was made was to be in communion with God. We got people all around us in this culture who put us to shame by the way that they strive for the things of this world when you and I can be so complacent at times in developing our relationship with God. And I'm not saying you, I mean you and me. I am totally guilty of that. Even if the time I spend with the Lord is always there every day, it's not always as attentive as it could and should be. And so I'm constantly provoked by the people who I see running around chasing after things and the energy with which they pursue things or pursue degrees or pursue success or fame or to be in shape, all of which, while nothing wrong with in and of themselves, they aren't the answers, but they all kind of remind me how casually I can go about this most incredible of relationships that's being offered to me, if I would but make it a priority. Some of us get up early on Saturday mornings in the fall to go tailgating, or on the day after Thanksgiving to go shopping, to beat the rush. The other reason, though, that I think we need to pray early is if we put prayer off to the end of the day, it often becomes something like this. Oh, Lord, I'm really tired. Just want to thank you for the day, and I know you've been with me, and I'm sorry, and I'll talk to you tomorrow. And that's it. And he does. I mean, he understands that, and he's fine with that. But at the same time, it's kind of like another opportunity that was there to have a relationship with him and to grow with him went out the window. So even those of us who are night owls, it's dangerous to kind of push prayer off to the end. So I would encourage you, and I'll make some challenges to us all at the end, to try to get in the habit of praying early. Where do you pray? Well, you can pray anywhere. The world is God's cathedral. The whole world is his cathedral. So you can pray outside, you can pray in the car, although praying in the car doesn't really lend itself to contemplative prayer, especially in Michigan during construction season. Praying in the car, I think, lends itself to praying the rosary and things like that, or listening to Catholic radio, or some other things that we've got, but you can pray anywhere, certainly. But at the same time, it is most significant for us to really understand that there is something essentially different about praying in front of Jesus in the tabernacle or when he's exposed in the Blessed Sacrament on the altar. This is, some of us may not have realized, but beginning last week on October 1st, last Friday, this is in the church a year set aside in honor of the Eucharist. And in that regard, it is a year of tremendous grace for us as Catholics. I mean, tremendous grace. And the Holy Father has dedicated this year to our Lord in the Blessed Sacrament so that you and I would do a number of things. One, really grow in our understanding of the Lord present there, because according to what polls you read, there's a number of Catholics who seem not to really understand that Jesus is body, blood, soul, and divinity present in the Blessed Sacrament. It's not an image. It's not a symbol. As Flannery O'Connor said, if it's just a symbol, then the hell with it. Flannery O'Connor was a very devout Catholic, for those of us who may not recognize her name. It is truly Jesus present body, blood, soul, and divinity, which doesn't mean he isn't present anywhere else. It does mean that he's present there in a unique way. So if I know that and I have the opportunity to go down the street to pray in the church or on my way home from work or on my way into work and I understand who's really there, the king of all the universe waiting to greet us and to bestow his love upon us and to call us into a richer communion, then it would at least be reasonable to think that I should spend time there. We'll say more about that at the end. So you can pray anywhere And we should pray anywhere and everywhere and all the time, in a certain sense. But there's something about spending time or wasting time with God in a unique way in the presence of the Blessed Sacrament. So what do you do when you pray? These sound basic, but all we're trying to do right now is just to lay something of a foundation, make sure for those of us who maybe the Lord's invited here tonight, who are being called for the very first time to begin a life of prayer. I mean, a real life of prayer. Say some basic things upon which we can build and discuss. First of all, what not to do in prayer. Don't say the same thing every day. Do you know anybody in your life who is absolutely predictable? The moment they walk into your office, you know, I'm going to hear this, this, this, this, this. I know people like that. I don't work with any of them, thankfully, but since there's a few here. We all know people like that. The moment you see them, you go, oh, no. Why, oh, no? Well, because I know all they're going to do is they're going to say the same thing. Which makes me wonder, gosh, I wonder if that's what God does when I wake up in the morning and start talking to him. Oh, it's Ricardo again, for crying out loud. All he wants is, na, na, na, na, na. So don't say the same thing every time. Just like you don't hopefully say the same thing all the time with your friend. I'll give you five things. We can do a lot of different things, but five things that we should do when we pray. First, praise. Praise God for who he is. Even before we do the next thing, which is to thank him for what he's done, we should praise him for who he is. God is deserving of our praise. And if we're ever stuck on how to do that, the Psalms is a great place to turn. Psalms are those prayers of the Jews that Jesus would have read over and over again and have become our prayers as Christians, huh? The praise of God. Psalms encompass every human emotion and experience in life. Great joy, tremendous lows. Great sorrow, great confusion, great gratitude, great happiness. So the first thing that I would suggest we do is praise God for who he is. The second thing then is to thank him. It's a great habit to get into each day to thank him for something like 10 things you want to be grateful for. Someone once said that gratefulness is the heart of prayer. Probably another good expression worth remembering. Many of us never thank each other. We're quick to be critical. We're quick to critique. We're quick to find fault. Very few of us really go out of our way to thank another person or to acknowledge the goodness that we see in them. But with God, who often we can take for granted. So maybe one of the exercises we can do tonight before we go to bed is just write down or say to him 10 things you're thankful for and let him hear your gratitude. Let him hear my gratitude. Third thing is petition or praying on behalf of others and behalf of the needs of those in our family, in our parish, in the country, in the world, wherever we are. Confident that Jesus' words in the gospel were real words, huh? Ask, seek, knock. He who asks receives. He who seeks finds. He who knocks, the door is opened. So we want to take him up on that. He doesn't always answer in the way that we would want, but he always answers, and he always answers in the way that is in fact best, even if we don't understand it. So we go to him with great trust on behalf of those in our lives whom we love, or on behalf of our enemies, on behalf of those we don't understand, on behalf of challenging situations in our families, wherever. So the third thing is petition. Fourth thing is to listen. There's two ways to do this. One is by praying with Scripture. We could say a lot more on that, but we'll leave that for another time. Every time I open up the Word of God, because it is the Word of God and it is alive and active, able to penetrate joint and marrow, every time I open the Word of God, he speaks to me. People often say, I never hear God talk. Then you're never reading the Bible. Because when I open the Scriptures, he's speaking to me. One of the things that's a good habit to get into is when you pray, is don't leave praying until you've gotten something from the Lord. Just say to him, Lord, give me a thought for today. Some of us would never leave prayer, I know, because my connection out here, what's going on? I didn't pay my phone bill. But really, try it. Just say to him, Lord, I ain't going anywhere until you give me something. And maybe it's Scripture. Maybe it's just something that triggers in your mind. Or it might be some other thought that comes into your mind. So the two ways that we can listen are either by praying with his word or by just sitting in silence doing what I just suggested, which is, okay, Lord, say something to me. Go ahead. I dare you to tell me that you love me. Or if you really want him to talk, try this. Lord, show me where I'm not living where I should be. And he will talk. I promise. And then the fifth thing to do in prayer, and this is, again, not exhaustive or exclusive, is just to rest with him. One of my favorite images in Christian art is John resting up against the Lord in the Last Supper. I have a couple people in my life, not many, but a few, whom I can spend pretty much all night with doing absolutely nothing in their company and say to them at the end, that was a great time. Thanks. Just being in their presence. And hopefully you got someone like that in your life too. We could go to the dump for all I care, and it would be just fine. again, drawing on that experience that we have in our human relationships to understand that that is what it is that, that God's offering to us as well. So I can just spend time with him doing nothing. Someone was once asked by another person who noticed that they used to spend prolonged periods of time each day in front of the Blessed Sacrament in church. And the person just asked him once, what do you do when you're there? And the person said, well, I look at him and he looks at me. And somehow that's enough. And that sounds really foreign to some of us, but if you put it in the context of love and a human relationship of love, that would instantly make sense. It's enough sometimes just to look the one you love in the eye and not have to say anything. In fact, to say anything would ruin it, so you don't. And contemplative prayer is something like a long, loving gaze at the Lord. To whom do we pray? It's important perhaps to remember that there's three different persons you can pray to. God is three persons, Father, Son, Holy Spirit. Maybe some of us have never prayed to anyone but God. And it's not like they're out there going, okay, who's he talking to? Who does she want? I don't know. This is yours. I'm not taking this. Look at the list I got. All three of those persons, huh, are inviting us into a relationship. And we are given the opportunity and the grace to know them all. And while we're given the grace to know them all, there's also something like a progression. Huh? I mean, the Holy Spirit dwells in me and you by baptism. He dwells in us so that we would recognize Jesus for who he is and acclaim him as Lord. And then Jesus points us to the Father. That's kind of the progression of this. At the same time, we're all called to have relationships with them all. And all three of them are lovers. One of the great expressions in the Book of Wisdom in the Old Testament is it describes God as the Lord and the lover of our souls. That's who God is. And in the display of love that we see in Jesus' self-offering on the cross, we see how reckless his love is and how incredible his desire is for us to know him. Us, you and me, dust, ashes, creatures, to know him and for his happiness to be ours. How long should we pray? Here's the challenge of the night. I won't ask you to raise your hand. I'll ask you to do it internally. How many people here pray more than or at least 30 minutes a day as a block? Don't raise your hand. Just pick your jaw up off the table again. How many people pray here 30 minutes a day in a block? If you don't, the challenge tonight is to begin. 30 minutes a day. Heck, Dave Pelz on the Golf Channel says, if I putt 10 minutes a day, my putting would be better. If putting is worth it, getting to know God is certainly worth it. 30 minutes a day. I will absolutely guarantee everybody here that if you begin to do that, your life will totally change. Particularly if you can find a way to spend 30 minutes a day in the presence of the Blessed Sacrament, whether it's exposed or in the tabernacle. It can't not work. It isn't magic, but it can't not work. I'll never forget an experience in one of the parishes I was serving in. We used to do a mass. We used to bill it as a healing mass. What's a healing mass, for crying out loud? Every mass is healing. How much more healing can it get? You feed on Jesus in the Blessed Sacrament, but nonetheless, we call them healing masses. And afterwards, we called them healing masses because afterwards, some of us would pray with people who had come to get prayed with for different needs. And so we'd pray with people afterwards, and mass would start like 7:30 in the evening. And by the time we got done praying with people, sometimes it'd be 11 o'clock, 11:30, midnight, which was not only a real inconvenience for me who was sitting there praying with everybody, but even more so an inconvenience for the people who were waiting in line for, you know, 2.5 hours to get prayed with. So after 5 weeks of this or so, I thought, this is ridiculous. And I thought of the passage in the Old Testament when God says to Moses through his father-in-law, you know, what you're doing, this isn't right. You should appoint some other people to help shoulder the load with you. And reflecting upon that verse and reading something from an Irish nun whose name is Sister Breege McKenna, who heard the Lord say to her in one of her times of prayer, hey, Breege, there's too much you and not enough me. And the Lord said, stop pointing people to you and start pointing people to me, because you will disappoint them and I never will. And so she made a commitment at that time, she says, to really begin to speak more aggressively about our Lord and the Blessed Sacrament and some different things as well. So in doing this, I just decided, you know what, instead of getting together and praying with people for hours and hours after Mass, we're going to expose the Blessed Sacrament on the altar, and we're just going to invite anybody who wants to pray and to ask the Lord directly for the needs that you have to get healed. So I explained it to people. We set up a couple of little kneelers in front of the sanctuary, and the way it worked was, if I'm at the altar and this is the congregation out here, we had a set of kneelers here and we had a set of kneelers here, and then two kneelers right in front of the altar for people to get close if they wanted to. Mass ends, I go into the sacristy, I pull out the monstrance to put the Blessed Sacrament on. I had never led exposition in my life, meaning exposing the Blessed Sacrament and the monstrance. Never, ever. Been to it all the time, just never done it. Wasn't really sold on it, although I knew it was important. By the time I have the monstrance on the altar, there's about 12 people in the sanctuary. Kneeler, no kneeler, they don't care. By the time I get over to my kneeler over here, the sanctuary is mobbed. And people are just all over the floor, kneeling on marble, to be as close as they possibly can to our Lord and the Blessed Sacrament. And as I'm kneeling here, looking at the monstrance who's here and the people are where you are, it was as if Jesus, I'm now on the altar, Jesus, it was like he just appeared on the altar and he turned and he just looked at me and said, "Don't you see how easy this is?" And he meant it. "Don't you really see how easy this is? Put me out and I will work. I will change hearts. I will illumine minds. I will intoxicate them with who I am." And so one of the main responsibilities of a priest then, and of a deacon, and of a bishop, is just to increase the access people have to God, particularly in the sacraments. It's one of the reasons why we have increased opportunities for us at Anastasia every morning in between the masses for us to pray with the Lord exposed. And then we'll find times during the week, in the evening, and other times as well for people to come and pray. Eventually, it would be great to build a Blessed Sacrament chapel, like some churches have. We've got to pay off $1.8 million in debt, so if anybody's listening or here tonight and you'd like to make a check, I would be glad to take it so I can build my Blessed Sacrament chapel. St. Anastasia, A-N-A-S-T-A-S-I-A, 4571 John R., Troy, Michigan, 48085, anytime. So if you're not in the habit of praying 30 minutes a day, here's your New Year's resolution. The new year just began last Friday. It's the year of grace. It's the year of the Eucharist. The Holy Father is telling us this is a time of tremendous opportunity for all of us. Try to resolve that beginning tomorrow, you're going to waste 30 minutes a day with God. And dare him as you begin it. All right, Lord, you got all this life for me? Bring it on. I want life. And see what he does. Lastly, and then we'll get into some questions. Why can't I pray? And we can get into some further discussion on this. But obviously, even though we all know we want to pray, we know we should pray, that's why there's all these books out there, we find prayer, quite frankly, to be rather difficult, most of us. There's a couple of reasons for that, at least a couple that I want to call our attention to. First is sin. Dubé writes in his book, Pilgrims Pray, "One prays as well as one lives, no better." Great truth. One prays as well as one lives. If I'm holding on to something in my life which I know is not pleasing to God, which I know is contrary to his will, it's hardly a shock that prayer is not exactly rich or that he seems absent. And so one of the things that sin does in our life is it blinds us, prevents us from being able to see and to hear. It deafens us as well to the voice of God. And yet he's always there. He's always calling back, huh? Always. Always welcoming home. He's never poked his head out from behind the confessional screen and went, "Huh, you again, huh? What'd you do now?" So he's always calling back, so we should never be afraid of that. But sin keeps prayer from being what it is. One prays as well as one lives, no better. But two other things impact the way we pray, or our inability to pray, perhaps. One is the pace of life with which we live. There's another challenge. If you're in the habit of having the radio on before you go into Mass, end that. Pretty hard to be collected if on my way into a time where it's going to be very still and silent, I'm hearing noise. It's just like you come home from work, you've had a long day, you want to have a pretty serious discussion with your husband or your wife, and you know he's got the clicker in his hand watching SportsCenter, or she's doing something else, and you go, "Hey, wait, whoa, turn that off, will you? I'm listening to you." "No, you're not listening to me. Turn that off." So it is with God sometimes. Some discussions and conversations can happen amongst a lot of noise, but some can't. And for the encounter that we're going to have in Mass in a particular way, or if we're on our way to spend our 30 minutes in prayer, it's worth kind of having a little lead-in time where I'm somewhat collected. So if our pace of life, again, thinking back to the Pope's words at the beginning, that the root of the culture of death is an inordinate preoccupation with efficiency, where can I slow down my life? I'm taking off Friday for Italy, and the point of this first pilgrimage that I'm leading with some folks is just to try to teach people how to live by taking them to a Mediterranean culture. A friend of mine once had some friends of his who went to Italy, Spain, and came back, and he asked him, "So what'd you think? How'd you like it?" "It was the first time he'd ever been there." He said, "Oh, it was great. Food was awesome. Great people. Loved it." And then he says, "But they were really lazy." And my other friend looks at him and says, "Well, maybe. But maybe they've never been anything but Catholic." And there's a lot of truth to that. They're in the habit of living life in a very different way than we are. And it's worth us learning from them, the good things anyway that they have that they can offer us. They got some lousy things too they can teach us. So watch the pace of life. And then related to that, I already said this in essence, was just the noise that's in our life. Somehow we have to find time to make time for silence. We're just surrounded by stimuli. And prayer is not stimulating. In fact, if I'm going to prayer for a feeling or an experience, then I'm going to prayer to use God. So we have to be careful not to pray for the high we get. And we have to be careful not to stop praying when the high or the experience of God is not there. I mean, I pray every day for a prolonged amount of time, and I rarely feel anything. That has, in many ways, ended a long time ago in my life. I don't feel a whole lot from God anymore. I know He loves me. I know He speaks. He does speak to me. I don't feel much anymore. And if I had stopped and said, oh, there must be something wrong, I'm going to end this because I'm not feeling anything, then it would have been over. Most people stop praying precisely when there's an opportunity for prayer to become richest. Because now the feeling's no longer there. So now I'm not going for a high. I'm going because I know God is due this and because this is what I'm made for, to be in relationship. Just like our relationships with our best friends don't always give us a great feeling. Certainly our relationships in marriage don't always give us a great feeling. That doesn't mean love isn't there. You learn love most powerfully when the feelings have somewhat dried up or when they fluctuate and ebb and flow. All right, so let's use that as a starting board and we can get into any kind of comments or discussions that we might have. So we got the boom mic on its way out in the audience. Let's open it up to anything at all that we might have on prayer that can, or any comments on anything that I've said to get us going.
1: Father John, there are a few places around that have contemplative prayer groups. Do you think you might start one at St. Anastasia?
0: If someone would like to lead it. Actually, that's a good question. Let me say this. One of the things that we did, or that I did when I got to the parish, was just kind of host anybody and everybody who wanted to come in and talk for a half hour to introduce themselves to me and for me to kind of get to know them. And one of the things which was commonly brought up by people who came in was, you know, a lot of people came to Anastasia or to the parishes that we might belong to, which are like Anastasia, which are big because they were friendly and they were warm. So that's what attracted them. Then all of a sudden, because people got attracted to it, because it was friendly and it was warm, it got huge. And now you got this mega parish with 9,000 people in it, and the sense of intimacy isn't always there. And so one of the real helpful things that we can do as parishioners, wherever we are, is to take some initiative ourselves and just to get some people and to join like a home group, to form a home group, form a study group. I know there's some people here in different ones who get together monthly or biweekly, depending upon your state of life and, you know, how old your kids are or how much time you've got. It greatly depends on how much time you can spend and things like this. But it would be a great thing for us to really contemplate how we can break up into smaller groups and to continue to get together and to pray. Even just this morning, there were a group of moms in the parish whose kids are all in school who decided they wanted to get together every week to pray. So they gathered for Mass and they go off and they spend some time sharing together and they pray on behalf of their kids, they pray on behalf of themselves and their husbands and their families and those kinds of things. So, I mean, hopefully we're at the point now where we don't feel like I'm going to try and do what I can, and hopefully other priests will do what they can to take initiative to create opportunities for people to do things. But at the same time, none of us should ever hesitate to be able to come forward and say, hey, we would like to do this. Can we do this? So we got men's Bible studies at the parish. We got women's Bible studies at the parish. We got men's and women's Bible studies in the parish. A couple prayer series that's happening right now. That just bespeaks the hunger that people have to do things and to get together in small or more intimate settings. So feel free to take some initiative and do some of these things. So thanks for asking that.
2: I never hear any comment about the Angelus. We used to say the Angelus a lot.
0: What kind of comment would you like? It's certainly worth praying every day at noon, huh?
2: Right. But I don't think our young people know about it.
0: You're right. I would agree with that. I think it was something like an overreaction to only doing things from memory or rote. So we kind of threw out the Baltimore Catechism, and then we just replaced it with crocheting. Along the way, we think we threw out some great prayers, like the Angelus, even teaching children to pray the Rosary. Heck, we got 5 new mysteries to learn now, which is great. A whole set of those formal prayers, which are very helpful in training somebody to know who God is, and in kind of teaching the mind and the mouth and the heart how to begin to speak to God. So those are things which I think in a particular way, not only do we need to do it in religious education, say, but more especially in the home. to just make those home traditions that, you know, on Saturdays or whatever, we pray the Angelus. On Thursdays in the home, we call to mind the Eucharist in a particular way because that's the day that our Lord instituted the Blessed Sacrament. Or on Friday, we call to mind his Passion. We've kind of thrown everything out, unfortunately, and we're left with goo. And the human heart wants something more substantial than goo. I thank you for asking the question, and I would encourage all of us, you know, to get in the habit, particularly if we've got kids or grandkids at home or who are regularly exposed to begin doing some of those things.
3: Father, I just wanted to ask, how come our children, mine in particular, go to private school, aren't trained with any reverent prayers after receiving the Eucharist? Because I think that's what I find the hardest time in training my kids where, well, my son is not as hard, but my daughter's like, she's done and she's done. It's like she wants to get up and flee the meal. She really doesn't know the importance of those prayers, and it's not something that I see being taught in the schools.
0: Yeah, well, again, I would agree with that, and I would challenge us as parents. Parents are the primary educators of our children, period, and especially in the ways of faith. Certainly not in your case, but children will typically do what they see their parents do. So if we look like something's really significantly happening after communion, hopefully they'll see that anyway, first of all. And then maybe at a certain age, we can begin to express to them, this is what I'm doing, because I noticed that you don't seem to understand what to do after communion. Let me just, and then just like in as a discussion as a parent, particularly as they get to be a little bit older, let me tell you what I do after communion. And to say that, I find even just talking to adults, they have no sense that they're supposed to do anything after communion.
3: Well, that's what I wanted to address, is that it took me a long time to even figure out, like, it tended to be more like an on-your-own thing. There wasn't even a learned prayer. There wasn't even anything to get you focused on, okay, where do I begin here?
0: Right.
3: That it took me way past college to figure out, okay, I should be spending a little bit more time than, thank you, God. You know, this is great.
0: Right, although that's a start.
3: Right, and also, you know, you always learn the intercessory. Well, this is a great time to be asking for things too, but more to be focusing on the thankfulness of the sacrament. And even in the religion books, I don't remember ever learning anything about being thankful other than just saying thank you.
0: No, you had the
3: and it makes it very brief. That's two words, you know, and you're done.
0: Yeah, we didn't learn anything.
3: No.
0: I mean, we learned nothing. One of the things that you might want to do is get home and get online and look at, if you don't have a daily missal, I don't know if the Magnificat has the prayers after communion, prayers to say after communion. That might be a good place. The Magnificat is a great little monthly, it's kind of an abbreviated version of the Divine Office, which priests and religious pray. If you'd like more information on that, you can do a little search online. It's just the Magnificat. Or you can get online and look up prayers after communion and print some of those out. Just take them with you to communion. There's one by St. Thomas Aquinas. There's one by, I think it's Bonaventure. I can't remember all the prayers in the Missal after communion. There's some really beautiful, powerful prayers that help us and train us to really give thanks to God in a way that is fitting for the incredible gift that we've received. So we need to take the initiative ourselves as parents. I take it as a good reproach for us, again, in religious education to make sure that we're teaching basics. That's one of the things Father Jim and I are particularly trying to do. Go back to some basics, conscious that he and I went to school where you went to school and we didn't get any basics.
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0: Hi, this is John. I know a kid's voice really sticks out on the radio, but it's okay to stand out. As Catholics, we shouldn't be afraid to stand out. We ought to do what's right, even if it makes us a little different from other people. Knowing what's right can sometimes be difficult, but by going to Mass each week, listening to the homilies, reading the Bible, and listening to Catholic radio, it can be easier to stay on track. 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
4: This is Father Edward Looney. The month of May is dedicated to the Blessed Mother. Let us pray. In the name of the Father, and of the Son, and of the Holy Spirit. Amen. Hail Mary, full of grace, the Lord is with thee. Blessed art thou among women, and blessed is the fruit of thy womb, Jesus. Holy Mary, Mother of God, pray for us sinners, now and at the hour of our death. Amen. In the name of the Father, and of the Son, and of the Holy Spirit. Amen.
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6: 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You know her name as Roe, as in Roe versus Wade. I talked to Roe. This woman is a great penitent. This woman is a humble person who was deeply hurt. She was kneeling in the Basilica of the Immaculate Conception, the National Shrine in Washington, when I met her. And I thought, what reverence. I didn't know who this woman was, but she was praying with reverence, with great fervor. And I asked a priest friend of mine, who is that? And he says, oh, that's Roe. God is not mocked. This woman was abused by those who propagate the killing of children.
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3: May is the month dedicated to the Blessed Mother. The Blessed Virgin Mary is the mother of the Catholic Church. She is our guide and inspiration of everyone who, in and through the Church, seeks to be the servant of God and man and the obedient agent of the promptings of the Holy Spirit. Hail Mary, full of grace, the Lord is with thee.
10: We pray because we want to come into union with God. 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Pray to God. Lift your praises high to God and present to him every supplication that you might find the grace you need for the present moment that he presents to you. Everything good comes from prayer, says Mother Teresa of Calcutta, and so it is true.
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11: Family, a prayer that we pray together is a powerful prayer. 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Today we pray for those who are lonely. Lord Jesus Christ, we praise you and love you. You call us friends, and your friends we wish to be. Console those who are lonely by making known to them your presence. 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Amen.
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12: 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Now it's up to Solomon to try and figure out how to be a good king to the people of Israel. And we will start Solomon's story today and follow it in the days to come.
13: Hi, my name is Father Mike Schmitz, and you're listening to The Bible in a Year, where we encounter God's voice and live life through the lens of Scripture. Using the Great Adventure Bible timeline, we'll read all the way from Genesis to Revelation, discovering how the story of salvation unfolds and how we fit into that story today. The Great Adventure Bible Timeline was developed by Jeff Cavins and is provided by Ascension, who produced and funded this program. It is day 144. We are reading from 1 Kings chapter 2 and 2 Chronicles chapters 2 and 3. So three chapters in the Old Testament, including the fourth hidden special chapter of Psalm 62. The first book of Kings, chapter 2. David's instructions to Solomon. When David's time to die drew near, he charged Solomon, his son, saying, "I am about to go the way of all the earth. Be strong and show yourself a man and keep the charge of the Lord your God, walking in his ways and keeping his statutes, his commandments, his ordinances, and his testimonies, as it is written in the law of Moses, that you may prosper in all that you do and wherever you turn, that the Lord may establish his word which he spoke concerning me, saying, if your sons shall heed to their way, to walk before me in faithfulness with all their heart and with all their soul, there shall not fail you a man on the throne of Israel. Moreover, you know also what Joab the son of Zeruiah did to me, how he dealt with the two commanders of the armies of Israel, Abner the son of Ner and Amasa the son of Jether, whom he murdered, avenging in time of peace blood which had been shed in war, and putting innocent blood upon the belt about my loins and upon the sandals on my feet. Act, therefore, according to your wisdom. But do not let his gray head go down to Sheol in peace, but deal loyally with the sons of Barzillai, the Gileadite, and let them be among those who eat at your table, for with such loyalty they met me when I fled from Absalom, your brother. And there is also with you Shimei, the son of Gera, the Benjaminite from Bahurim, who cursed me with a grievous curse on the day when I went to Mahanaim. But when he came down to meet me at the Jordan, I swore to him by the Lord, saying, I will not put you to death with the sword. Now therefore, hold him not guiltless, for you are a wise man. You will know what you ought to do to him, and you shall bring his gray head down with blood to Sheol." Death and burial of David. Then David slept with his fathers and was buried in the city of David. And the time that David reigned over Israel was 40 years. He reigned 7 years in Hebron and 33 years in Jerusalem. So Solomon sat upon the throne of David his father, and his kingdom was firmly established. Adonijah's intrigue. Then Adonijah, the son of Haggith, came to Bathsheba, the mother of Solomon, and she said, "Do you come peaceably?" He said, "Peaceably." Then he said, "I have something to say to you." She said, "Say on." He said, "You know that the kingdom was mine, and that all Israel fully expected me to reign. However, the kingdom has turned about and become my brother's, for it was his from the Lord. And now I have one request to make of you. Do not refuse me." She said to him, "Say on." And he said, "Please, ask King Solomon, he will not refuse you, to give me Abishag, the Shunammite, as my wife." Bathsheba said, "Very well, I will speak for you to the king." So Bathsheba went to King Solomon to speak to him on behalf of Adonijah. And the king rose to meet her and bowed down to her. Then he sat on his throne and had a seat brought for the king's mother, and she sat on his right. Then she said, I have one small request to make of you. Do not refuse me. And the king said to her, Make your request, my mother, for I will not refuse you. She said, Let Abishag the Shunammite be given to Adonijah, your brother, as his wife. King Solomon answered his mother, And why do you ask Abishag the Shunammite for Adonijah? Ask for him the kingdom also, for he is my elder brother, and on his side are Abiathar the priest and Joab the son of Zeruiah. Then King Solomon swore by the Lord, saying, God do so to me, and more also, if this word does not cost Adonijah his life. Now therefore, as the Lord lives, who has established me and placed me on the throne of David my father, and who has made me a house as he promised, Adonijah shall be put to death this day. So King Solomon sent Benaiah the son of Jehoiada, and he struck him down, and he died. Solomon consolidates his reign. And to Abiathar the priest, the king said, Go to Anathoth, to your estate, for you deserve death. But I will not at this time put you to death, because you bore the ark of the Lord God before David my father, and because you shared in all the affliction of my father. So Solomon expelled Abiathar from being priest to the Lord, thus fulfilling the word of the Lord which he spoke concerning the house of Eli in Shiloh. When the news came to Joab, for Joab had supported Adonijah, although he had not supported Absalom, Joab fled to the tent of the Lord and caught hold of the horns of the altar. And when it was told King Solomon, Joab has fled to the tent of the Lord, and behold, he is beside the altar. Solomon sent Benaiah, the son of Jehoiada, saying, Go, strike him down. So Benaiah came to the tent of the Lord and said to him, The king commands, come forth. But he said, No, I will die here. Then Benaiah brought the king word again, saying, Thus said Joab, and thus he answered me. The king replied to him, Do as he has said. Strike him down and bury him, and thus take away from me and from my father's house the guilt for the blood which Joab shed without cause. The Lord will bring back his bloody deeds upon his own head, because without the knowledge of my father David, he attacked and slew with the sword two men more righteous and better than himself, Abner, the son of Ner, commander of the army of Israel, and Amasa, the son of Jether, commander of the army of Judah. So shall their blood come back upon the head of Joab and upon the head of his descendants forever. But to David, and to his descendants, and to his house, and to his throne, there shall be peace from the Lord forevermore. Then Benaiah, the son of Jehoiada, went up and struck him down and killed him, and he was buried in his own house in the wilderness. The king put Benaiah, the son of Jehoiada, over the army in place of Joab, and the king put Zadok, the priest, in the place of Abiathar. Then the king sent and summoned Shimei, and said to him, Build yourself a house in Jerusalem and dwell there, and do not go forth from there to any place whatever. For on the day you go forth and cross the brook Kidron, know for certain that you shall die. Your blood shall be upon your own head. And Shimei said to the king, What you say is good. As my lord the king has said, so will your servant do. So Shimei dwelt in Jerusalem many days. But it happened, at the end of 3 years, that two of Shimei's slaves ran away to Achish, the son of Maacah, king of Gath. And when it was told Shimei, Behold, your slaves are in Gath, Shimei arose and saddled a donkey and went to Gath to Achish to seek his slaves. Shimei went and brought his slaves from Gath. And when Solomon was told that Shimei had gone from Jerusalem to Gath and returned, the king sent and summoned Shimei and said to him, Did I not make you swear by the Lord and solemnly admonish you, saying, Know for certain that on the day you go forth and go to any place whatever, you shall die? And you said to me, What you say is good, I obey. Why then have you not kept your oath to the Lord and the commandment which I charged you? The king also said to Shimei, You know in your own heart all the evil that you did to David my father. So the Lord will bring back your evil upon your own head. But King Solomon shall be blessed. And the throne of David shall be established before the Lord forever. Then the king commanded Benaiah, the son of Jehoiada, and he went out and struck him down, and he died. So the kingdom was established in the hand of Solomon. The second book of Chronicles, chapter 2. Preparations for building the temple. Now Solomon purposed to build a temple for the name of the Lord and a royal palace for himself. And Solomon assigned 70,000 men to bear burdens and 80,000 to quarry in the hill country, and 3,600 to oversee them. And Solomon sent word to Huram, the king of Tyre, "As you dealt with David my father and sent him cedar to build himself a house to dwell in, so deal with me. Behold, I am about to build a house for the name of the Lord my God and dedicate it to him for the burning of incense of sweet spices before him, and for the continual offering of the showbread and for burnt offerings morning and evening on the Sabbaths and the new moons and the appointed feasts of the Lord our God as ordained forever for Israel. The house which I am to build will be great, for our God is greater than all gods. But who is able to build him a house, since heaven, even highest heaven, cannot contain him? Who am I to build a house for him, except as a place to burn incense before him? So now, send me a man skilled to work in gold, silver, bronze, and iron, and in purple, crimson, and blue fabrics, trained also in engraving, to be with the skilled workers who are with me in Judah and Jerusalem, whom David my father provided. Send me also cedar, cypress, and algum timber from Lebanon, for I know that your servants know how to cut timber in Lebanon. And my servants will be your servants, to prepare timber for me in abundance, for the house I am to build will be great and wonderful. I will give for your servants, the hewers who cut timber, 70,000 cores of crushed wheat, 20,000 cores of barley, 20,000 baths of wine, and 20,000 baths of oil. Huram agrees to help Solomon. Then Huram, the king of Tyre, answered in a letter which he sent to Solomon, "Because the Lord loves his people, he has made you king over them." Huram also said, "Blessed be the Lord God of Israel, who made heaven and earth, who has given King David a wise son, endued with discretion and understanding, who will build a temple for the Lord and a royal palace for himself. Now I have sent a skilled man, endued with understanding, Huramabi, the son of a woman of the daughters of Dan, and his father was a man of Tyre. He is trained to work in gold, silver, bronze, iron, stone, and wood, and in purple, blue, and crimson fabrics, and fine linen, and to do all sorts of engraving and execute any design that may be assigned him with your craftsmen, the craftsmen of my lord, David, your father. Now, therefore, the wheat and barley, oil and wine, of which my lord has spoken, let him send to his servants, and we will cut whatever timber you need from Lebanon and bring it to you in rafts by sea to Joppa, so that you may take it up to Jerusalem." Census of the aliens. Then Solomon took a census of all the aliens who were in the land of Israel after the census of them which David his father had taken. And there were found 153,600. 70,000 of them he assigned to bear burdens, 80,000 to quarry in the hill country, and 3,600 as overseers to make the people work. Chapter 3. Solomon builds the temple. Then Solomon began to build the house of the Lord in Jerusalem on Mount Moriah, where the Lord had appeared to David his father at the place that David had appointed on the threshing floor of Ornan the Jebusite. He began to build in the second month of the fourth year of his reign. These are Solomon's measurements for building the house of God. The length in cubits of the old standard was 60 cubits and the breadth 20 cubits. The vestibule in front of the nave of the house was 20 cubits long, equal to the width of the house, and its height was 120 cubits. He overlaid it on the inside with pure gold. The nave he lined with cypress and covered it with fine gold and made palms and chains on it. He adorned the house with settings of precious stones. The gold was gold of Parvaim. So he lined the house with gold, its beams, its thresholds, its walls, and its doors, and he carved cherubim on the walls. And he made the most holy place. Its length, corresponding to the breadth of the house, was 20 cubits, and its breadth was 20 cubits. He overlaid it with 600 talents of fine gold. The weight of the nails was 1 shekel to 50 shekels of gold, and he overlaid the upper chambers with gold. In the most holy place, he made 2 cherubim of wood and overlaid them with gold. The wings of the cherubim together extended 20 cubits. One wing of the one of 5 cubits touched the wall of the house, and its other wing of 5 cubits touched the wing of the other cherub. And of this cherub, one wing of 5 cubits touched the wall of the house, and the other wing, also of 5 cubits, was joined to the wing of the first cherub. The wings of these cherubim extended 20 cubits. The cherubim stood on their feet, facing the nave. And he made the veil of blue and purple and crimson fabrics and fine linen, and worked cherubim on it. In front of the house, he made 2 pillars, 35 cubits high, with a capital of 5 cubits on top of each. He made chains like a necklace and put them on the tops of the pillars, and he made 100 pomegranates and put them on the chains. He set up pillars in front of the temple, one on the south, the other on the north. That on the south he called Jachin, and that on the north, Boaz. Psalm 62, Song of Trust in God Alone, to the choirmaster according to Jeduthun, a psalm of David. For God alone my soul waits in silence. From him comes my salvation. He only is my rock and my salvation, my fortress. I shall not be greatly moved. How long will you set upon a man to shatter him, all of you, like a leaning wall or a tottering fence? They only plan to thrust him down from his eminence. They take pleasure in falsehood. They bless with their mouths, but inwardly they curse. For God alone my soul waits in silence, for my hope is from him. He only is my rock and my salvation, my fortress. I shall not be shaken. On God rests my deliverance and my honor. My mighty rock, my refuge is God. Trust in him at all times, O people. Pour out your heart before him. God is a refuge for us. Men of low estate are but a breath. Men of high estate are a delusion. In the balances they go up, they are together lighter than a breath. Put no confidence in extortion. Set no vain hopes on robbery. If riches increase, set not your heart on them. Once God has spoken, twice I have heard this, that power belongs to God, and that to you, O Lord, belongs steadfast love. For you repay a man according to his work. Father in heaven, we give you praise and we thank you. Yes, to you, Lord God, belongs steadfast love. And to you belongs power. You love us with a love that doesn't change. You love us with a love that is constantly dynamic and constantly activated. Lord God, you're not a God of potency. You're a God of actuality. You're not a God of dreams. You're a God of reality. And in all things, we trust you. In all things, we praise you. And this day, as you speak to us once again, we continue to trust in you. Please hear our prayer and please make yourself known by every one of us. In Jesus' name we pray, amen. In the name of the Father, and of the Son, and of the Holy Spirit, amen. Okay, so here we are at the end of David's life. Now, yesterday, and 1 Kings chapter 1, at the end of his life, but these are David's final words that he gives to his son Solomon. And gosh, there's a couple things to pay attention to. One is that David's last words are, hey, make sure you kill these people, or make sure that you show some kind of leniency, some kind of clemency to others. But what is David doing? David is imparting his hard-earned wisdom, his hard-earned knowledge of, Adonijah. He had turned against you, he turned against me, and he had gathered a number of people to himself, some of the people who will want to get close to you, King Solomon. People like Joab, like Shimei, who had cursed David when he was on the run from Absalom. These kinds of people. Here is David who says, okay, it's your job, Solomon, when I'm gone, to deal with these people, to deal with these men in a way that is just. So there's that. So then the rest of this chapter, chapter 2 in 1 Kings, is spent with Solomon trying to essentially mete out the justice that his father had advised him to do. But here's something that I think is so important. On the last day of David's life, or last day when he's talking to King Solomon, he gives him some advice. And I've heard it said that when it comes to parenting, children pay more attention to the example that we give than the advice that we offer. If that makes any sense. That children pay more attention to the example that we set rather than the advice that we offer. And so here is David's last words saying, okay, make sure you keep God's ways and his statutes and his commandments and his judgments and his testimonies. That is great advice. That is great advice. And yet David's life was, he kept God's commandments in many ways. Yes, he broke God's commandments as well. He repented of those times, which is why he is a man after God's own heart. But what Solomon could see in his father David was that his father, as I mentioned yesterday and a couple times before this, is that his father was distant. His father was not engaged in the affairs of the family. That his father's heart, although it in many ways belonged to the Lord, was divided when it came to the Lord. And so, yeah, great advice. Love the Lord your God with your whole heart, with your whole soul. He's taking him so important. His last words, and be strong and courageous. Prove yourself a man. All these things. So good. And yet, David's example was a divided heart. Yes, again, we have a sense that David belonged to the Lord. Yes. but also that David didn't necessarily witness to that to his family. He did not necessarily witness to that. He didn't, what you would say, like he didn't mentor his children. He didn't disciple his children. Another way to say it, he didn't father his children. He was pretty distant, as we noted. And what we're going to find is in the next chapters following Solomon's life that he's going to live, he's going to follow his father's example rather than follow his father's advice. And that's going to be a really key thing. Okay, so keep that in mind. Keep back your heads over the course of the next couple of days. But then we have this story where this is remarkable, where Adonijah goes to Bathsheba and says, I have a small request to ask you. I want you to go to King Solomon and ask

0: I think is clearly the biblical position that I've already articulated, which is that ethnic descendants of Abraham have some role to play in divine providence. And not just negatively, like not just as scourges or something to Christian truth, but as real inheritors of the promise whom God wishes to redeem. And when you develop as well the theology that you do not have to be a card-carrying Catholic to go to heaven, I mean, the church is the lumen gentium, the light of the nations, that makes the truth of God manifest and known and offers the means of grace in a very manifest way. But God offers grace to everybody in some way to be saved, including the Jewish people who, because of the covenant of Abraham and because of the oracles of God composed in the Old Testament, have a kind of, privileged access to the truth of about God and the moral life, that we reasonably hope in the salvation of the Jewish people, not because of their rejection of Christ, but because of their fidelity to the moral law, right? And the church has a pretty nuanced doctrine of conscience, recognizing that it's one thing for a Pharisee in the first century to meet Jesus face to face, watch Christ cast out a demon and raise the dead and heal the sick and rise from the dead, and then say, I don't believe or I reject. It's an entirely different thing for someone to grow up in a culture that was historically persecuted by Christianity, understands itself, you know, to be a righteous suffering remnant in the hands of Gentile injustice, which is absolutely the case, and to have a kind of deep cultural prejudice against anything Christian for obvious and understandable reasons. Someone in that situation is not operating in the same place that a first century Pharisee is operating. And so, you know, this kind of radical anti-Judaism, which, of course, you know, ultimately coalesces in the modern world with anti-Semitism, which is a racial category, the church roundly condemns that attitude, right? And of course, John Paul II made a point of worshiping in synagogues and holding hands with Jewish rabbis and recognizing Jews as elder brothers in the faith and this kind of thing. Mm-hmm. So the categories that you raised about dual covenants and supersessionism, you'll note that I didn't reference either of those. Because I think, personal opinion, I think they kind of distort rather than clarify the biblical perspective and the teaching of the modern Catholic Church.
1: Parker, is that helpful for you?
2: Yeah, huge help, guys. I really appreciate it.
1: We appreciate you. Thanks for checking in from Springfield, Missouri, one of the many Springfields here in America. It is called Communion here on EWTN. I'd like to say a few words, if I could, about EWTN Television, which Mother Angelica founded way back in the day, 1981. 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That will take you right to it. Back to the phones now for Steve in Oklahoma City, listening on the great Oklahoma Catholic Radio. And I know that, David, they're doing their fund appeal this week. So if you're listening to us in Oklahoma, please be very generous. Support your Catholic radio station. They are here for you. Hey, Steve, what's on your mind today?
3: Yeah, hello, thank you. If I remember correctly, about a week ago, Dr. Anders said purgatory is necessary so we can make reparation for our sins if we haven't done so already. And then a couple of days later, he said it is available so we can make atonement for our sins. So my question is, do you, Dr. Anders, mean it is necessary for all sins or only for certain sins? And if atonement only for certain sins, which sins? And also, would the normal person who dies at age 60 spend roughly 10 times as long there as someone who dies at age 6?
0: Yeah, thank you. Well, I certainly hope no 6-year-olds are in purgatory. I think this is before the age of reason and the age of personal responsibility, and there's nothing in Catholic faith that would make me presume purgatorial punishment for a 6-year-old. When it comes to the proportionality between this life and the next, we cannot do that math. We're not privileged to that ledger, right? And so this idea that, well, you know, somebody's going to spend X number of years in purgatory. First of all, time doesn't even flow the same in purgatory because you're disembodied in purgatory. So we don't even know what time means when you don't have physical space, right? Because time and space are allied notions in physics, as you well know. The medieval theologians considered the separated souls to be in a

0: kind of different time stream, if you will, one that they called avum or aveternity. It's not the same thing as temporality. So there's just no proportionality at all. And trying to handicap this thing, you know, it's impossible. There's a lot in Catholic imagination and art that represents purgatory as something very analogous to human time, and I think that's all imaginative, and we just can't go there. In terms of for what sins must you do penance, these would be venial sins, and the reparation to mortal sins that you haven't completed in this life.
1: There you go. Steve, thanks so much for checking in from Oklahoma City. In a moment, Ed in Odessa, Texas, Sue in Louisville. Lines are open for you as well, 833-288-EWTN. 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
3: This Sunday, the church celebrates Pentecost. In the Gospel, we read, Jesus came and stood in their midst and said to them, "Peace be with you." Jesus said to them again, "Peace be with you. As the Father has sent me, so I send you." In most places, today's solemnity is celebrated with commotion. After all, the coming of the Holy Spirit pushes the church to fulfill her missionary mandate and to go to the corners of the earth proclaiming Jesus Christ as Lord. It might strike some, therefore, as odd that our Lord would stand after his resurrection before the apostles and tell them, "Peace be with you." Isn't peace a static thing? Doesn't it denote calm and the lack of motion? But in fact, the Greek word that our Lord uses here comes from the verb meaning to unite, to complete, to make whole. It is as if our Lord were saying to the apostles, "I have made you whole. You are now complete. And now I am sending you forth as the Father sent me." It kind of makes you wonder whether the apostles felt like they were complete, whether they felt like they were ready. Didn't some of them still have doubts? Weren't some of them still split in two or divided inside? None of this really seems to matter to our Lord. Why? Because the peace that he gives comes from the Holy Spirit. It is a peace that is different from the peace that the world gives. It doesn't come from below, it comes from above. God is ready to enable us to do things that we could never prepare for ourselves. It's like that old saying, God doesn't call the equipped, he equips the called. So the real question for a believer is not whether or not we're ready to follow Christ, but whether or not we want to. God asks for our courage and supplies the rest.
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1: 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Hello, Ed. What's on your mind today?
5: Hello. Hope everyone is well. Recently I watched a YouTube video where a popular Catholic apologist was asked if he preferred the rosary over the chotki. I consider myself an all right Catholic, but I have no idea what a chotki is. Can you give a little background? Is it legit, or where does it come from?
0: Okay, thanks. So I am unfamiliar with chotki as a category in Catholic devotion. I am aware of Shakti as a concept within Hinduism. So I don't know if we're talking about Hinduism here or if we're talking about Catholicism, but in popular Catholic devotion, there is no thing that I'm aware of called chokti. Any ever heard of a chokti in Catholic devotion, Tom?
1: No.
0: No. So I think we're mixing and matching religions here, honestly.
1: Our producer on the TV side, Brian, says a chokti, also spelled chokti or known as a Komboskini in Greek.
0: Oh, there you are. East Orthodox.
1: He's got it.
0: Okay.
1: It's a traditional knotted prayer rope used primarily by Eastern Orthodox and Eastern Catholic Christians, serving as a physical tool to help believers count prayers and maintain focus during repetitive devotions.
0: Well, there you go. I'm not Greek Orthodox, so that would explain my ignorance of that. So here is the reflection on, do you prefer a rosary or one of those things, however you say it in Greek. Basically, the position the Catholic Church has towards any form of devotion is, provided it's Orthodox, in the sense of holds to Catholic belief,
1: yeah,
0: you pick whatever devotion is the one that will get you praying the most and engage your moral imagination and energies the most. I had a doctor one time responding to the question, what's the best way to cook vegetables? And he said, well, the way that will get you to eat the most of them.
1: Yeah.
0: And it's sort of the same thing with prayer. You know, spirituality is a highly individualistic thing. The only thing that's required of Catholics is that they pray and that they go to Mass and receive the sacraments. Beyond that, there's a lot of leeway. I mean, there's tried and true methods that you can adopt, but you're not obligated to. And some people find the rosary to be tremendously life-giving. Others, like St. Therese of Lisieux, for example, found it rather boring and gravitated to other forms of prayer. So you're allowed to do that.
1: Ed, thanks so much for checking in from Odessa, Texas. Call to Communion here on EWTN. Going to St. Louis now to talk with Mary, and she's listening on the Great Covenant Radio. Hey, Mary, what's on your mind today?
6: Hi. I was with family over the weekend, and we're all cradle Catholics, and one of them attends Mass every Sunday. The other one, you know, just kind of floated away for a while, but then started taking my mom. And so the question came up, or I'm sorry, the reply came up, I don't think priests should marry. And I'm like, oh, goodness, no, they should not marry. And so I need a kind of quick kitchen table answer for that, because one of them said that's a man-made rule, that's in the Bible, and I'm like, no, it's a request and a grace from God. It's a vocation. So that's one question that I had. I'll let you go ahead and answer that one if you can.
0: Yeah, sure. Okay, so let me jump in on the celibacy thing. First of all, I want to respond to the quip, well, that's just a man-made rule. So's the speed limit. Does that mean we shouldn't have a speed limit? No, you have a speed limit because there's a very rational need for a speed limit. You don't have a speed limit, people are going to kill each other on the highway.
1: Yep.
0: You know, painting a yellow line down a two-lane road is also a man-made convention. Take away the speed limit and the yellow line and the rule that you have to stay on the right side of the road, what happens? Right? Mortality is what happens.
1: Sure.
0: So there's very good reasons for certain man-made rules. Even if it were the case that priestly celibacy were merely a man-made rule, that would not be a reason to reject it if it had a sufficient reason, right, for the good of the church, right?
1: Yeah.
0: Now, that being said, there's more to it than just a man-made rule. So it is true in sacred tradition and in sacred scripture, there is no absolute requirement for priestly celibacy, and we do have married Catholic priests, both in the East and in the West. That is, there are allowable exceptions to the celibacy rule. So it's not a theological necessity that a priest be celibate. However, there is a strong biblical and traditional preference for priestly celibacy for the following reasons. Number one, Christ, the great high priest and the model of all human priesthood, was himself, of course, a celibate.
1: Yep.
0: And so if you're going to base yourself on the master, well, that's a pretty safe assumption that you should follow his way of life. St. Paul, the apostle to the Gentiles, talks explicitly about this, and he says, not everybody has to be celibate, but if you have the gift, you should use it, that is the gift of celibacy, because the man who marries is concerned with his wife and pleasing her and his family, but the celibate man is able to give himself entirely to the good of the church.
1: Very common sense.
0: And if you have been around a bad Catholic priest who makes poor use of his vocation, then it is very easy to draw the conclusion, dude, you should just marry. And I've met such priests. However, when you are around a good Catholic priest, a holy Catholic priest who makes good use of his vocation, then you have an experiential knowledge of why celibacy can be so valuable, right? There have been in my life, I'm sure yours as well, celibate Catholic priests who have been able to put themselves at my service and the service of my family and the church in tangible, meaningful ways that to me are almost unthinkable if those same men had been married.
1: Yeah.
0: Right? So the Apostles' Counsel is sound. When asked about the resurrection by the Sadducees, whether if a man had multiple wives in this life, whose husband would he be in the resurrection? Christ explains that in the resurrection, we will not marry or be given in marriage. Right? That marriage is for procreation and bearing children down below, but up there, no marriage. Priesthood is therefore also a kind of eschatological sign. Eschatology means the doctrine of the end times. In observing the celibacy of the priest, the faithful are reminded of their eschatological destiny and that there are things that transcend the values of this world. So the vows that religious take of poverty, chastity, and obedience, which the regular priest doesn't take all those, he takes some of those, but nevertheless, that kind of consecrated life, if lived generously, becomes a powerful witness to the faithful about the direction of their own lives. And a priest who's holy, and not all priests are holy, but a priest who's holy, can really help the chastity of the faithful. You know, if you struggle with celibacy or chastity in your own life, and then you see a generous priest who is living chastely and celibately in his own vocation, you think, well, that dude's got it worse than I do, you know, and he seems to be hanging on and doing well, you know, and that can be a real encouragement to the faithful. The practice of preferring celibacy in the priesthood is ancient in the church. Again, it's not constant, it's not universal. There are exceptions, but the weight of sacred tradition and biblical counsel means that the church has always regarded this as having a sufficient rational foundation that it is for the good of the church. Now, so there is a man-made element to it, in the sense that it's the church that defines the code of canon law based on the data of revelation and tradition, and the church can change the code of canon law. Does that mean we shouldn't obey the code of canon law because men made it? Well, again, the fact that men and women legislate in the United States, in our government, and they pass laws like, this is where we're going to draw the yellow line down the road, and this is what we're going to set the speed limit. It's just man-made. I won't obey that. No, that's a profoundly selfish attitude and one that doesn't regard the common good. So even if it were the case that there were no biblical or theological warrant for this, and the church just said, you know, in our prudent judgment, this is the way we ought to go, that would not be a sufficient reason to jettison the practice.
1: Mary, I believe you had a second question.
6: I did. So the other question that came up was, I don't believe in confession. I can just tell God I'm sorry, and that'll be fine. And I was like, oh, goodness, you could, but why would you want to not be absolved of your sins? And why would you not want to receive all the graces to avoid the near occasion of sin, you know, in the future? And so and I believe that is it's a sacrament.
0: Yep.
6: So I think it's required.
0: Yep.
6: And therefore, I need another good.
0: Yep. I got you. I got
6: answer.
0: You. Okay. So the person who says, I do not need to confess to another, I will just confess to God, is disobeying a direct command of the Bible. In James chapter 5, verse 16, the apostle writes, therefore, confess your sins to one another and pray for one another that you may be healed. Now, he may not be specifically referencing the confessional as such, but the practice of mutual confession of sins is enjoined upon us by divine revelation. And someone says, I don't need that, is saying, I do not need to do what the Holy Spirit has commanded me to do in sacred scripture.
1: Yeah.
0: Now, the business about absolution, you're absolutely correct. In John chapter 20, after Jesus has risen from the dead, he appears to the apostles. He breathes upon them and says, receive the Holy Spirit. Whoever sins you forgive are forgiven. Whoever sins you retain are retained. Now, the person who says, I don't need that, well, it's kind of like, you know, in John chapter 1, it said the Word was with God and the Word was God. And the Word became flesh and dwelt among us. And someone says, well, I don't need that. I don't need the incarnation of the Son of God. I don't need the atonement of the death of Christ. I don't need the baptism he provides for the church. I don't need the teaching of Jesus. Well, if you're going to reject one aspect of Jesus' teaching, why not just reject the whole darn thing? So if someone is a Christian and they say, I don't need the absolution of sins from a man, well then, why on God's green earth did Christ give that power to the church?
1: Well, yeah.
0: Right? This is the first thing he did after rising from the dead. And then he promises, whatever you bind on earth is bound in heaven. Whatever you loose on earth is loosed in heaven. Whoever sins you forgive are forgiven. Christ would not give this power to the church if he did not intend for the church to use it. Now, what the church did in her wisdom is it combined two biblical teachings. Number one, the power of the church to forgive sins. And number two, the command of Scripture to confess our sins, and said, we take care of those in one go, right? And so the historic development of the confessional is an historic development. The way the church's gift of absolution has exercised over time has changed. But the fact of the gift and the command to confess are de fide. They are revealed by God. There is no option about that. Now, practically, they bring tremendous benefit, and you've already alluded to some of them. First of all, for a good confession, you have to do an examination of conscience.
1: Right.
0: It's very easy when you're in your own sort of prayer closet, just go, oh, yeah, God, I'm sorry for all those sins I did. But when you go to confession, you have to go, oh, okay, what are they? All right, let me really get specific here. Let me think about this to figure out what I need to fix in my life. That's helpful. Secondly, there's an act of humility. Why don't people want to go to confession? It's humiliating. Well, that's a good thing. There's an act of humility. You say what you did. You have to own up to it. You know, even the psychologists tell us that accountability to another is the most effective tool for personal change.
1: Very healthy.
0: Right? Then there's the aspect of the sacrament that you already mentioned. What is a sacrament? A sacrament is a sign. It's a ritual to which God has promised grace, the grace that is in fact symbolized by the sign. Well, what's symbolized here is God's forgiveness. What's effected is God's forgiveness. The reason that he attaches it to a sign is so that we can have objective certainty, right? If you just confess it to the open air, there's no sacrament, there's no sign that says the thing you've asked for has been granted you. And so you walk away somewhat uncertain.
1: Yeah.
0: But when you have that promise attached to a sign and the priest says the words, I absolve you, well, then you have objective certainty that you are absolved. That places you psychologically in a very different place in your Christian walk. You go forward with confidence knowing you're reconciled to God and the church. And so there are all kinds of reasons why one should go to confession, why Christ gave us confession.
1: Mary, a great phone call. Thank you so much for checking in from St. Louis. And Dr. Andrews laid out quite a bit of information there. You may want to check out the recording of today's program. Pedro will have it posted for you in a couple of hours or so. 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Got a text today from Henry. Henry says, when did indulgences shift from expediting earthly penances to removing purgatorial punishments? Was there a basis for this in the tradition?
0: Yeah, thank you. So when indulgences come on the scene in the mid-third century, the specific context is, as you mentioned, the penances imposed by the church. Okay, the doctrine of purgatory is becoming articulated in the church's theology around the same time. And so indulgences and purgatory as theological ideas are co-developing. Now, by the time you get to the high Middle Ages, you begin to develop... let me add one other factor. Liturgically, the church has always prayed for the repose of the dead. So hold these three ideas in together. Praying for the souls of the dead and offering masses for them.
1: Yeah.
0: The doctrine of purgatory and the doctrine of indulgences. So all these are present in antiquity. Well, they have to kind of coalesce, right, in order to develop into the what historians call the cult of purgatory. Right, which is sort of the active imagination around my prayers and penances being effective, you know, the indulgences that I do and so forth, liberating the soul from purgatory. That takes place as a process that really reaches its high watermark in the late Middle Ages. You begin to find the development of what are called chantries. They're institutions that are endowed for masses to be said in perpetuity for the repose of certain souls. So all these things sort of grow organically over centuries. There's an historian named Jacques Le Goff, G OFF, who writes a history of the development of the doctrine of purgatory. It's been a while since I've looked at the text, so I can't give you the exact date,
1: okay,
0: right? But it's a process. It starts in antiquity. But post-Carolingian, you know, when you get into, say, you know, 12th, 13th, 14th centuries, it really kind of rises to a fever pitch. And it's accompanied by, you know, other institutions like the rise of chantries and confraternities and so forth. So by the time you get to the eve of the Reformation, this is a very lively part of Catholic devotional life. But it's a development. It happens slowly over centuries.
1: All right, Henry, thank you so much for your text today. Here's a text from Sue in Louisville, Kentucky. We're just talking about Louisville. Sue says, what is the difference between a baptism and a blessing that makes anyone, even an atheist, able to baptize, but one must have authority to bless?
0: Okay, thanks. Appreciate the question. So I can tell you that there are some differences. Whether those differences amount to a kind of smoking gun where you go, aha, now I know why God did it that way. You know, I don't know if we rise to quite that level of clarity and certainty, but I can give you a context. So baptism, of course, is the rite of entrance into the church and is necessary for salvation in a kind of an extended way. So it's just tremendously important. And because of that, the church understands that the church is strict about defining the conditions for validity, but loose about who has to perform it, right? And for the very same reason, we have to know what constitutes a valid baptism, so we know if we've had one or not.
1: Right.
0: A little bit loose on who has to perform it because of its importance and necessity, right?
1: Yeah.
0: It's kind of like I don't know. This is a bad analogy. All my analogies are bad, but I can't ever think of good ones. You know, imagine. You know, the government has really strict rules about, you know, who can write certain prescriptions. And then you imagine, okay, let's say there's some sort of pandemic and everybody gets sick and there just aren't enough, you know, authorized individuals around. They're like, you know what? FDA is going to throw that rule out the window for a little while because we got to get everybody vaccinated. Whoa. Or get everybody medicated or whatever. You see what I'm saying?
1: Yeah,
0: you know, a little bit like that. So, like, this is just so necessary to the beginnings of the Christian life that this not quite the same necessity. You know, we want to be a little bit more liberal in our application of the thing, even though we're very strict on the definition of its validity. And the theology of blessing is very clearly tied to the idea of jurisdiction.
1: Okay.
0: And so you have to have jurisdiction of some capacity to be in a position to confer a blessing. Think about Abraham blessing Jacob and Esau.
1: Yeah.
0: Right? You know, I mean, like, they're supplicants here, right? They're seeking a boon from their father. Well, he's the one in the position to give this blessing, right? They're not in a position to confer it on themselves, and so we're coming with that attitude of supplication, right? And so you have to have jurisdiction to stand in that place of authority. It's why parents can bless their children, you know, I'm not going to ask the mailman to bless my children.
1: Okay, Sue, thanks so much for your text. We have another text just came in from Jordan in Greenville, South Carolina. Dear Dr. Anders, I am a new convert to the faith, and I'm concerned about having too much of a devotion to the Blessed Mother. How do I know if I'm crossing a line? I know that Jesus is our one mediator with the Father, but is there a line that can be crossed in taking away from Jesus in asking Mary for her constant help and intercession?
0: Yeah, sure. There's a couple lines you can cross, but intensity is not one of them.
1: Okay.
0: So here, let me tell you what I mean. Like, would you ever encourage a husband to back off on affection towards his wife? No, you wouldn't, you know?
1: Of course not.
0: Now, you might encourage a husband to seek help if he became obsessive about his wife or possessive of his wife in a way that bordered on neuroticism, you know, where he couldn't be out of her presence and they had this codependent thing going on. I mean, that I'm not excluding those, obviously.
1: Right.
0: But when it just comes to sort of healthy, virtuous affection, there's no maximal limit there. Like, my father used to be kind of like ridiculously silly in the way he would compliment my wife. He had this little speech he would give her, cutest, nicest, sweetest, most wonderful girl in all the world who I love with all my heart and who is wonderful, wonderful, wonderful. It was kind of cheesy, but he had this little, that little mantra, and he would just say it all the time, you know? And I remember one time saying to him, I was like, Dad, I think it's adorable how much you love Mom and how you compliment her, but like, sometimes it gets a little silly, you know? Like, I mean, you ever think about toning it down? And he said to me, well, David, She needs to hear it. And then here was the real kicker. He said, and so do I. Like he was acknowledging, this is me reminding myself of who I'm supposed to be towards
1: her.
0: You know?
1: Sure.
0: And so you would never want to put a maximal limit on that. In the same way, a proper and healthy devotion to the Blessed Virgin Mary can have the effect of inspiring you to virtue. Well, do you want to put an upper limit on that?
1: I don't think so.
0: You don't want to put an upper limit on that.
1: No.
0: So where would you go wrong? Okay. And this happens. All right. But this can go wrong in your adoration of God, too. All right. When you start looking to the Virgin Mary for the wrong things, right? So if you start imposing on your relationship with Mary, like expectations and demands that are not rational, that are not biblical, that are not traditional, that are not warranted. If you went to Mary with the settled expectation that she is absolutely going to deliver for you something that like you don't have any expectation you should get, you know, like, well, you know, if I say 50 million Hail Marys, then I'll win the lottery. Well, that would be a deeply wrong-headed approach
1: to
0: Marian devotion,
1: sure.
0: You know, that sort of thing. Someone who became obsessive-compulsive such that, let's say you were devoted to the rosary and you pray, you know, 5 decades of the rosary every day. And then, one day you get called away because of some medical emergency and you only make it through 4.5 decades. And then you get this neurotic fear that, you know, God's going to strike you dead or something because you didn't say the last half decade. You know, that sort of thing. That's OCD. Well, that kind of stuff's really unhealthy, right? But healthy devotion to the Blessed Virgin, which is, you know, the desire to imitate her virtues and to trust in her intercession, is kind of like love poetry. It's kind of like my father's affection for my mother. You know, there's no absolute limit on that.
1: Right.
0: Because it's oriented the right way.
1: Thanks so much for that text. We have one more to do. This is an anonymous text just came in. I was baptized into the Catholic Church this past Easter Vigil. What does it mean for baptism to remove original sin?
0: Right. Okay. So original sin, thank you, by the way. Original sin is an analogous term, meaning it's not actual sin. The Catechism says original sin is not actual sin. It's not personal culpability for the sin of Adam. It's a figurative way of saying that we come into the world without sanctifying grace. So when you're conceived, when you're born, you are not automatically in a saving relationship with God. Uh-huh. So it's a negative. It's a privative concept, like something's missing, right? Namely, the grace of God in your life, the sanctifying grace of God in your life. You need that to get to heaven. And baptism confers upon you sanctifying grace, where you're adopted as a child in God's heavenly family. That's what we mean by the removal of original sin. It's actually the infusion of sanctifying grace.
1: Okay. Wow. I'm so glad we got in all the texts, all the calls, and all the emails. How cool is that?
0: Now we need some more, so y'all send us some more emails.
1: That's right, because, you know, once a month we do a mailbag program, and we'll answer nothing but emails.
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0: Thanks, Tom.
1: 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And as I mentioned earlier, check out the recording of today's show. Pedro will have it posted for you in a couple of hours here. 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You'll also hear and see all of our other great shows on that same website. On behalf of our fantastic team, I'm Tom Price, along with Dr. David Anders. Struggling through a cold, I'd appreciate a prayer too. Thank you. We'll see you next time here on EWTN. God bless.
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10: He begins to knit in this room a child. Once God has decided that you shall be, you are children of God. It dawned on me the other day. I said, Lord, will you restore thy kingdom on earth? Is this the time, Lord? We legislate laws that are anti-God. They go against God totally. It's not possible in this world today for this petition to be realized. That's why we got to pray to the Father, Father, thy kingdom come on earth as it is in heaven.
11: When Jesus was fasting in the desert, the devil tempted him to turn a stone to bread, to become king of the world, and to throw himself down from the temple and defy mortality. All that boiled down to a temptation to renounce his frail humanity. Jesus chose hunger, powerlessness, and mortality. We're tempted because of ego to renounce our humanity. The devil's first temptation to Adam and Eve was, you will become like gods. Ego can drive us to work to make a monument of accomplishments to ourselves. It drives us to earn more and more money because we think it makes us powerful. Drives us to obsess over the impact we make or how well known we become because we think that'll immortalize us. 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There's a difference between you and God. God never thinks he's you. Do a gut check of those ways ego is driving your dreams. Because if it is, you're missing all that matters most. And your wife is probably missing that happy, carefree guy she married years ago. 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
12: Ever wonder how we should pray? 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In other words, one's faithfulness to their daily duties of state and life and vocation, while at home and at their place of employment, can be offered as a pleasing sacrifice to God when done lovingly, faithfully, and well. 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Do what you're supposed to do, when you're supposed to do it, in the way it's supposed to be done.
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14: 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Most Holy Trinity, source of all blessings, we worship you. We pray that all of the intentions that we pray together and bring to you may be a great instrument of many graces and blessings for the world. 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Amen.
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17: I'm Father Bernard McGuckian. In our last program in this series on the Sacred Heart, we visited the home place of St. Margaret Mary. And today we come to the monastery where she spent the rest of her life and had the extraordinary visions of the Sacred Heart. Come and join us. Welcome to our program. As a result of the extraordinary generosity of the Visitation Sisters here at Parle Monial, we have the privilege of standing on the very spot where the Sacred Heart of Jesus revealed his extraordinary love for every man, woman, and child to one of the sisters here, St. Margaret Mary Alacoque. She entered the order in 1671, and 2 years later, on the feast of St. John the Evangelist, December the 27th, 1673, while she was praying in this chapel, the Lord appeared near the altar behind us and told her of the extraordinary love he had for the human race. She had further visions. The most important one came during the octave of the feast of Corpus Christi, which is a great symbol of love in the church. And Jesus complained of how his love had been rejected. At that time in the church, Jansenism was strong, an overemphasis on the justice of God to the forgetfulness of his love. Other Christians had rejected his very presence in the Blessed Eucharist. And this obviously was a cause of hurt. He asked something very specific of Margaret Mary. He said he wanted to have a feast in the church dedicated totally to his Sacred Heart. And she was surprised about this, because how could she, an enclosed nun, make this happen? But he told her that in spite of all opposition, his heart would override all these things and make it a reality. It didn't happen in her lifetime. But he also revealed to her that his heart would expand, the word he used, to show this love that was rejected. It was significant that the great apparition took place during the octave. That's 8 days after the feast of Corpus Christi, which was a feast introduced to the church in the 13th century to emphasize the endlessness of the love of Christ for all of us. The idea of the Sacred Heart was to make some reparation for not sin in general, but for the sins against the Eucharist. So what Jesus wanted was a feast that would show the link between the Eucharist and his Sacred Heart, because one of the greatest gifts of his heart is the Eucharist. Margaret Mary said to the Lord, "But how can I do this? I am an incompetent little person," and she really believed that. And the Lord told her that he used the weakest things to do the greatest works, but that she was to go and look for help. While she was still in this convent, a priest came to say Mass one day, a Jesuit called Claude Lacolombiere. And as soon as he came onto the altar, an internal voice told her, "This is the one I am sending to you." With the approval of her superiors, she told the whole story to Claude Lacolombiere. And he listened very carefully. He came to the conclusion that she was not having hallucinations, that really what she was reporting was something that had really happened, and that both himself and herself were to spend the rest of their lives spreading this devotion and also working to have that feast asked for by Jesus introduced into the church. It would take many years. In fact, it would be 1856, well over 200 years later, that the church approved the idea and introduced the Feast of the Sacred Heart, which was to make known to people that at the heart of Christianity is a heart. These revelations were to have an extraordinary impact on the devotional life of Catholicism in subsequent centuries, right up until today. Such wonderful things happened. Over 280 new religious orders using the term Sacred Heart in their title came into existence in the church. The whole human race was consecrated to the Sacred Heart in 1899 by Leo XIII. And that same Pope, speaking about the events here, said they were the most important events that took place in the history of Christianity after John had written the Apocalypse. Then it inspired such wonderful people as Damien of Molokai, who offered himself to the lepers on that island near Hawaii as an expression of his love for the Sacred Heart, he said, "I die a son of the Sacred Heart." It inspired people through the great difficulties of the French Revolution. It ultimately led to another feast in the church, the Feast of Christ the King in 1925, that was seen as the culmination of the love in the heart of Christ, because Christ is the King, and he said it himself when he was speaking to Pilate. He has never insisted on his rights in this world, and one French writer said that Jesus is King in this world, if not of it. The church authorities were slow to accept the value of these revelations of St. Margaret Mary, because the church always is very, very careful. In fact, some of those who worked with her, like a Jesuit called Coisey, discovered that he had a great deal to suffer because of it. In fact, in his own order, the idea was, this message is too good to be true. But he kept struggling on to assure people that it was well-founded. Another man called Galife, he took up the cause along with Croiset, and both of them found great opposition. But eventually, members of the Society of Jesus began to accept that this is genuine and began to row in behind it. Through the centuries, other people have had revelations of the Sacred Heart. One French author called Bamvelle says that as if Jesus was a great poet who gave small readings of his work through the centuries and then made this extraordinary revelation of the whole thing at Paris Le Monial. Today, the Sacred Heart is still operative under another term, the Divine Mercy, which the Heart of Christ is a revelation of Divine Mercy. Sister Faustina, she, like Margaret Mary, is responsible for bringing another feast into the church, the Feast of Divine Mercy. God's mercy is infinite, and he finds all sorts of finite ways of expressing it. And often it has been through great women in the church. One of the first was a lady called Juliana of Liège. She was the one responsible for making the church aware of the need for a special feast of Corpus Christi. Then Margaret Mary. Then eventually a German lady, Sister Mary of the Divine Heart, her name was Maria Droste zu Wischering. She was a nun in a convent in Portugal, and she had an extraordinary revelation from Jesus himself that he wanted the whole world consecrated to him. She communicated this message to the Pope. The message was not really accepted. And then she sent a personal message to Pope Leo XIII, telling him something personal about his own life that nobody else in this world could have known but himself, to show the authenticity of her message. And then Pope, on the Feast of the Sacred Heart, 1899, consecrated the whole universe to the Sacred Heart. And he said on that occasion that he considered it the most important act of his pontificate. And he was the man who gave the world Rerum Novarum, which was the great document on social affairs, which has influenced church teaching ever since. Devotion to the Sacred Heart is devotion to the things closest to the heart of Jesus. This is what Margaret Mary wanted to let loose in the world, to start a fire. And she got help from so many sources through the years. One of the big miracles associated with Margaret Mary and this chapel was in the life of a Peruvian priest, Mateo Mervi Curley. He was a young priest from South America. And after he was cured here, he felt that he had to go and make this message known to the whole world. He went to the Pope of the time, Pius X, and asked for permission to enthrone the families of the world to the Sacred Heart. And the Pope said, "I do not give you permission. I command you." And he told him, "Go off," and he went off. And until 1960, he spent the rest of his life on all five continents, inviting families to make Christ the King of their homes and their families. This is the room where St. Margaret Mary died on the 17th of October, 1690. Really, she died of love. She couldn't have become holier than she was. And even the day she died, the children in the streets were calling out that the saint of the Holy Marys has died. That was the traditional name for this monastery. She had reached an extraordinary degree of holiness. In fact, before she died, she had a vision of the seraphim. There are nine choirs of angels. You have angels, archangels, thrones, dominations, virtues, powers. Then cherubim and seraphim, those spirits closest to God. And they revealed to her that she would have a very, very high place in heaven. And as she was dying, she was said something she'd said often in her life, "I will sing forever of the love of God." She died on the 17th of October, but her feast day, for some reason, is the 16th of October. But the reputation for holiness quickly spread until now. Probably she must be one of the best known saints in the calendar. There's hardly a Catholic church in the world where there isn't either a statue or a picture or a painting of Saint Margaret Mary kneeling before the Sacred Heart, and the very spot where I'm standing is where it all began. This oratory is the first oratory dedicated to the Sacred Heart. It's a very small building, not much bigger than a telephone kiosk, but it's so precious. It was there that Margaret Mary encouraged her novices to set up a small altar inside the oratory. And it contains a very, very early copy of the first little drawing of the Sacred Heart, which she approved and said, "That is sufficient." And she said, "Let this symbol, this picture of the Sacred Heart, be spread around the world and it will have its own effect." The heart is a universal symbol. All our hearts are the same, even if we have red faces or black faces or white faces or brown faces. We all realize what's meant by a heart. And even the word, as Karl Rahner says, it wanders through all the languages of the world. It's a universal symbol, and that's why it has been so powerful. These revelations of Margaret Mary were kept so secret that the only people who knew about them were the superiors in the monastery and the priests she revealed them to. The other sisters didn't know that she was different in this exceptional way from everyone else. Before she died, she was ordered under obedience to write her life story, her autobiography. It's a wonderful document, and she writes, I consider, very, very well. She had a good hand of writing, but she had to be told to do this under obedience. And you know, you won't realize how holy some person is from their own story, because they're not going to tell you how holy they are. You need other people to look in and add to it. But we've got the basis of our story there, and everything is authentic, and it's a very moving document. But there have been thousands of books written about her, and they're still been written every day. In the Jesuit house at Paris Le Monial, there's a total library dedicated to books on Margaret Mary and on her revelations to the Sacred Heart with all their implications, and they're still been written well into the 21st century, because love is what life is about, and she revealed a very deep aspect of it, love of God for men and women. And the only thing that Jesus asked from her was that we might love him in return, nothing else. We're going to show you some of these precious relics that have been preserved over the centuries. We have here relics, parts of the coffin in which she was buried. One peculiar relic is the traveling bag which belonged to her brother that she brought with her. And it's peculiar in that there's a place for a tall hat that looks like a funnel. Then beside that, to the left of that is a piece of her bones. In our own day, these relics are so highly valued around the world that people turn up in their thousands all over the world to venerate but are known as first-class relics of St. Margaret Mary Alacoque. That is, parts of her body, normally her bone. But also, there's one very special relic that still remains with us. That is her brain. Her brain is contained in a reliquary, which is located just a few yards from the site where she first had these extraordinary visions of the Sacred Heart. The fact that they have had such a wonderful effect in the world is an indication of their authenticity. We just had to slip out of the church as Mass was beginning, but wasn't it wonderful to see those extraordinary relics of St. Margaret Mary? But we want to meet Sister Marie Chantal, who is responsible for the wonderful work of the Guard of Honour and the Sacred Heart, which has been a part of life in the monastery for many years. Could you tell us about the history of the Guard of Honour of the Sacred Heart?
18: It all started with a sister in our order. Margaret Mary started the idea. It was a grace she received from the Lord. More recently, our Mother Superior was looking for something to get people closer to the heart of Jesus. She was inspired by the heart of Jesus being pierced. As our devotion here continued, grace is spread over all of us, like a river of living water from the Holy Spirit. So our Mother Superior asked that people offer 1 hour of their day every day. It's not an hour of prayer. It's an hour that you consecrate to your earthly vocation. You offer what you're in the process of doing. If you stay at home, travel, take care of your grandchildren, do the dishes, or even watch TV, you offer that hour with its joy and its pains.
17: What has been the reaction around the world to this idea?
18: Devotion to the Sacred Heart spread around the world very fast. It fell asleep for some amount of time here because the sisters had become very old. They were quite old in 2007. There were several of us in the monastery wanting to start the devotion again. Our Mother Superior is Mexican, and Mexicans come to Pare Le Monial because this is where the apparitions happened. We knew we had to start the devotion again.
17: You are a member of the community where St. Margaret Mary had the first apparitions of the Sacred Heart.
18: Yes, I've been a member for the last 10 years. I made my solemn vows in 2006. I was given this grace to take care of the archives.
17: What is that that you have in your hands, Sister?
18: This is the painting that we call the Quadrant, in which we write the names of the people who engaged themselves. They surround the heart of Jesus with their presence. Each hour there's a special intention for the world, for the church, along with the angels, the Virgin Mary, and the saints.
17: What is the essential of the message?
18: The essence of this is to honor God and give back love to Jesus. He told St. Margaret Mary that some people should be consolers because he couldn't find any, and he was so sad. So he's waiting that we answer him with our love and make reparation for the people who don't think about him.
17: Thanks to Sister for her explanation of the Guard of Honour. We also thank you at home for being with us. So may the blessing of Almighty God, Father, Son, and Holy Spirit descend upon you and remain with you forever.

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1: All right. Well, that music tells you that it's time for the Psalms. 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Well, today we're going to take a look at Psalm 100. Now, Psalm 100 is one of what they call the invitatory Psalms. So typically Psalm 95 is the Psalm that starts off the Liturgy of the Hours when you're praying every day, whether you're starting with vigils or whether you're starting with lauds or office of readings or morning prayer. The Psalm you typically start off is 95, but you can rotate those Psalms with other what they call invitatory Psalms, inviting

0: A very joyful, joyous psalm. There's no attribution. Like, we don't know if David or the sons of Korah, whoever wrote this psalm, just says a psalm of thanksgiving. And it starts off, cry out with joy to the Lord, all the earth. Serve the Lord with gladness. Come before him, singing for joy. See how, imagine starting off your day with this psalm. You know, you wake up every morning, you got your coffee, you're going through your routine, and you just want to just praise the Lord. Thank you, Lord, for allowing me to see the light of another day so that I may give honor, praise, and glory to your most holy name. And then you hit this psalm, cry out with, look at it, joy to the Lord, all the earth. Serve the Lord with gladness. Come before him singing for joy, right? That joy of the Lord. Knowing that today the Lord is going to use me for his holy will. You know, opening myself to receive everything the Lord wants to give me in my life today. Making my life on this day an offering to God. You know, beautiful. Entering into that space of joy with the Lord. Verse 3, know that he, the Lord, is God. Right? Just in case you forgot, he, the Lord, is God. Not the other things as this culture worships as gods. Money, fame, power, authority. Those aren't things that make you important. Those aren't things that make you special. Those aren't things that make you God. You know, small g God, right? Remember, that's one of the temptations of Satan. You will be like God, choosing your will, your wants and desires over that are apart from God's will. You are making yourself God, right? And so the psalmist warns us about this. Know, remind us, know that he, the Lord, is God. Elohim is God. He made us. We belong to him. Ah, he made us. Not the in vitro fertilization where physicians who, again, trying to play God, think like they can create life in a petri tube or a dish or something like that. Where we're not really respecting the full dignity of the human person. We belong to God. We are God's. He made us. We are his people, the sheep of his flock. You know, and that's why some people think that David may have, although it's not attributed to David, some people think David may have wrote this because of, we're going back again to Psalm 23. The Lord is my shepherd. There is nothing I shall want. And David's relationship as a shepherd. So he compares God being the ultimate shepherd, serving his people who are the flock.
1: We talk about this passage as our joy train passage. Like, you know, we're getting on a joy train. Ooh. And keeps us in that, you know. So whenever like things are getting to us, and I was like, babe, let's get on the joy train. Woo-hoo! And so this psalm is kind of that go-to in our minds of where we can be. And even as a songwriter, like it's a great like jump start of read this and then, okay, I want to write songs to praise God for what he's done, or to, even if it's no one hears it, but just me and my family or me and God, like it's still, it's that place of being thankful for what he's done and what he's doing.
0: No, exactly. And one of the ways that I try to do that, Ace, is, you know, I'll be walking around, literally, like literally walking around the house, getting in the car to go to the store. Like when I go down to the retreat after the show today, you know, I just say things like, thank you, Jesus. Thank you, Lord. Just like a little ejaculatory phrase, you know, just it just comes in my mind. Just go, thank you, Jesus. Thank God, the shower. Thank you, Jesus. Thank you, Lord. You know, because it's just a little thing that I do just to put myself in the mindset that my life is not about me.
1: Right.
0: It's my life has to be a gift to others, right? And I always say, when you give yourself away in love, is when you truly find yourself in God. You know, it's beautiful,
1: Very
0: beautiful.
1: good.
0: And so the psalm continues in verse 4, enter his gates with thanksgiving. Right now, this is a beautiful reminder when I hear this verse of Jesus entering through the gates of Jerusalem on Palm Sunday. You know, the joy and the, you know, Hosanna, you know, God save us, you know, Hosanna in the highest. You know, blessed is he who comes in the name of the Lord as he's making his way, his entrance into Jerusalem. And so we should enter into the gates of this relationship with God with thanksgiving.

0: being thankful for everything that God has given us. But the hardest thing, let's just be real, the hardest thing is suffering. I mean, how do you thank God for the gift of suffering? It's difficult to do because it's hard to think about God when you're in pain. But that we talked about this on a previous show, uniting your sufferings with the sufferings. What does that actually mean to do that? We talked about that before, so you might want to go back and listen to that show. But remembering that at each moment of our lives is a time to thank God. Enter his courts, enter the gates with thanksgiving and his courts with songs of praise, right? Because when the Jewish people went to Jerusalem to celebrate one of the three feasts of the year, feast of Passover, unleavened bread, the feast of Pentecost, also called the feast of weeks, or the feast of tabernacles, also called the feast of booths, they would sing the songs of ascents or gradual psalms, Psalms 120 to 134. They would be singing those psalms and praising the Lord as they're making their way to Jerusalem. And we sing at Mass, right? We sing and we lift our voices in honor and praise to God. That's why we have music. It's not because it's just like a, bookends. Okay, well, let's just start with a song and end with a song. It's about entering into that space of praise and thanksgiving, preparing our hearts. It's the first step in receiving everything God wants to give us by lifting our hearts in joyful praise to the Lord. And joyful praise doesn't mean just like, it's not about the specific type. It could be Gregorian chant, or it could be praise and worship. However we enter, that music allows us to enter into that space of God's heart in the liturgy. Give thanks to him and bless his name. The end of verse 4. Give thanks to him and bless his name. And finally, verse 5. Indeed, how good is the Lord. Eternal, his merciful love. He is faithful from age to age. Love that. Indeed, how good is the Lord. God, and I heard Colin Donovan on the last show. I was listening, as I was preparing for our show today, he was quoting 1 John 4:16, God is love, and he who lives in love lives in God, and God lives in him. So this beautiful goodness and sweetness of the Lord. And we see these analogies in scripture of honey. The Lord's love like honey that's sweet in the mouth. His merciful love is eternal. No beginning and no end to his love. And he is faithful. We may not be faithful, but we can always know that the Lord is faithful from age to age.
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4: In the glorious mysteries, we have not only Christ's victory in this world, but the coming of the Holy Spirit and the promise of eternal life.

0: In the name of the Father, and of the Son, and of the Holy Spirit. Amen. I believe in God, the Father Almighty, creator of heaven and earth, and in Jesus Christ, his only Son, our Lord, who was conceived by the Holy Spirit, born of the Virgin Mary, suffered under Pontius Pilate, was crucified, died, and was buried. He descended into hell. The third day he rose again from the dead, and he ascended into heaven, and is seated at the right hand of God, the Father Almighty, from whence he shall come to judge the living and the dead.
1: I believe in the Holy Spirit, the Holy Catholic Church, the communion of saints, the forgiveness of sins, the resurrection of the body, and life everlasting. Amen.
0: Our Father, who art in heaven, hallowed be thy name. Thy kingdom come, thy will be done, on earth as it is in heaven.
1: Give us this day our daily bread, and forgive us our trespasses, as we forgive those who trespass against us. And lead us not into temptation, but deliver us from evil. Amen.
0: Let us offer the next three Aves, that we will have an increase of faith, hope, and love. Hail Mary, full of grace, the Lord is with thee. Blessed art thou amongst women, and blessed is the fruit of thy womb, Jesus.
1: Holy Mary, Mother of God, pray for us sinners, now and at the hour of our death. Amen.
0: Hail Mary, full of grace, the Lord is with thee. Blessed art thou amongst women, and blessed is the fruit of thy womb, Jesus.
1: Holy Mary, Mother of God, pray for us sinners, now and at the hour of our death. Amen.
0: Hail Mary, full of grace, the Lord is with thee. Blessed art thou amongst women, and blessed is the fruit of thy womb, Jesus.
1: Holy Mary, Mother of God, pray for us sinners, now and at the hour of our death. Amen.
0: Glory be to the Father, and to the Son, and to the Holy Spirit.
1: As it was in the beginning, is now, and ever shall be, world without end. Amen.

0: The first glorious mystery, the resurrection. Our Father, who art in heaven, hallowed be thy name. Thy kingdom come, thy will be done, on earth as it is in heaven.
1: Give us this day our daily bread, and forgive us our trespasses, as we forgive those who trespass against us. And lead us not into temptation, but deliver us from evil. Amen.
0: Hail Mary, full of grace, the Lord is with thee. Blessed art thou amongst women, and blessed is the fruit of thy womb, Jesus.
1: Holy Mary, Mother of God, pray for us sinners, now and at the hour of our death. Amen.
0: Hail Mary, full of grace, the Lord is with thee. Blessed art thou amongst women, and blessed is the fruit of thy womb, Jesus.
1: Holy Mary, Mother of God, pray for us sinners, now and at the hour of our death. Amen.
0: Hail Mary, full of grace, the Lord is with thee. Blessed art thou amongst women, and blessed is the fruit of thy womb, Jesus.
1: Holy Mary, Mother of God, pray for us sinners, now and at the hour of our death. Amen.
0: Hail Mary, full of grace, the Lord is with thee. Blessed art thou amongst women, and blessed is the fruit of thy womb, Jesus.
1: Holy Mary, Mother of God, pray for us sinners, now and at the hour of our death. Amen.
0: Hail Mary, full of grace, the Lord is with thee. Blessed art thou amongst women, and blessed is the fruit of thy womb, Jesus.
1: Holy Mary, Mother of God, pray for us sinners, now and at the hour of our death. Amen.
0: Hail Mary, full of grace, the Lord is with thee. Blessed art thou amongst women, and blessed is the fruit of thy womb, Jesus.
1: Holy Mary, Mother of God, pray for us sinners, now and at the hour of our death. Amen.
0: Hail Mary, full of grace, the Lord is with thee. Blessed art thou amongst women, and blessed is the fruit of thy womb, Jesus.
1: Holy Mary, Mother of God, pray for us sinners, now and at the hour of our death. Amen.
0: Hail Mary, full of grace, the Lord is with thee. Blessed art thou amongst women, and blessed is the fruit of thy womb, Jesus.
1: Holy Mary, Mother of God, pray for us sinners, now and at the hour of our death. Amen.
0: Hail Mary, full of grace, the Lord is with thee. Blessed art thou amongst women, and blessed is the fruit of thy womb, Jesus.
1: Holy Mary, Mother of God, pray for us sinners, now and at the hour of our death. Amen.
0: Hail Mary, full of grace, the Lord is with thee. Blessed art thou amongst women, and blessed is the fruit of thy womb, Jesus.
1: Holy Mary, Mother of God, pray for us sinners, now and at the hour of our death. Amen.
0: Glory be to the Father, and to the Son, and to the Holy Spirit.
1: As it was in the beginning, is now, and ever shall be, world without end. Amen.
0: O my Jesus,
1: forgive us our sins.
0: Save us from the fires of hell.
1: Bring all souls to heaven, especially those in most need of thy mercy.
0: The second glorious mystery, the Ascension. The Ascension of Christ. Our Father, who art in heaven, hallowed be thy name. Thy kingdom come, thy will be done, on earth as it is in heaven.
1: Give us this day our daily bread, and forgive us our trespasses, as we forgive those who trespass against us. And lead us not into temptation, but deliver us from evil. Amen.
0: Hail Mary, full of grace, the Lord is with thee. Blessed art thou amongst women, and blessed is the fruit of thy womb, Jesus.
1: Holy Mary, Mother of God, pray for us sinners, now and at the hour of our death. Amen.
0: Hail Mary, full of grace, the Lord is with thee. Blessed art thou amongst women, and blessed is the fruit of thy womb, Jesus.
1: Holy Mary, Mother of God, pray for us sinners, now and at the hour of our death. Amen.
0: Hail Mary, full of grace, the Lord is with thee. Blessed art thou amongst women, and blessed is the fruit of thy womb, Jesus.
1: Holy Mary, Mother of God, pray for us sinners, now and at the hour of our death. Amen.
0: Hail Mary, full of grace, the Lord is with thee. Blessed art thou amongst women, and blessed is the fruit of thy womb, Jesus.
1: Holy Mary, Mother of God, pray for us sinners, now and at the hour of our death. Amen.
0: Hail Mary, full of grace, the Lord is with thee. Blessed art thou amongst women, and blessed is the fruit of thy womb, Jesus.
1: Holy Mary, Mother of God, pray for us sinners, now and at the hour of our death. Amen.
0: Hail Mary, full of grace, the Lord is with thee. Blessed art thou amongst women, and blessed is the fruit of thy womb, Jesus.
1: Holy Mary, Mother of God, pray for us sinners, now and at the hour of our death. Amen.
0: Hail Mary, full of grace, the Lord is with thee. Blessed art thou amongst women, and blessed is the fruit of thy womb, Jesus.
1: Holy Mary, Mother of God, pray for us sinners, now and at the hour of our death. Amen.
0: Hail Mary, full of grace, the Lord is with thee. Blessed art thou amongst women, and blessed is the fruit of thy womb, Jesus.
1: Holy Mary, Mother of God, pray for us sinners, now and at the hour of our death. Amen.
0: Hail Mary, full of grace, the Lord is with thee. Blessed art thou amongst women, and blessed is the fruit of thy womb, Jesus.
1: Holy Mary, Mother of God, pray for us sinners, now and at the hour of our death. Amen.
0: Hail Mary, full of grace, the Lord is with thee. Blessed art thou amongst women, and blessed is the fruit of thy womb, Jesus.
1: Holy Mary, Mother of God, pray for us sinners, now and at the hour of our death. Amen.
0: Glory be to the Father, and to the Son, and to the Holy Spirit.
1: As it was in the beginning, is now, and ever shall be, world without end. Amen.
0: O my Jesus, forgive us our sins. Save us from the fires of hell. Bring all souls to heaven, especially those in most need of thy mercy. The third glorious mystery. Scripture tells us explicitly that Mary was at the coming of the Holy Spirit. She really did not need to be there, because long ago the Holy Spirit had descended upon her at the Annunciation. She had lived her life in the presence of the Holy Spirit. One may meditate on the fact that she is there for us, that she is there that we may know how much we need the Holy Spirit in our lives. But she is also fittingly there for herself, for this is the great fulfillment of her mission in life. The Holy Spirit had overshadowed her, and now he overshadows the disciples of her Son. He overshadows us. Our Father, who art in heaven, hallowed be thy name. Thy kingdom come, thy will be done, on earth as it is in heaven.
1: Give us this day our daily bread, and forgive us our trespasses, as we forgive those who trespass against us. And lead us not into temptation, but deliver us from evil. Amen.
0: Hail Mary, full of grace, the Lord is with thee. Blessed art thou amongst women, and blessed is the fruit of thy womb, Jesus.
1: Holy Mary, Mother of God, pray for us sinners, now and at the hour of our death. Amen.
0: Hail Mary, full of grace, the Lord is with thee. Blessed art thou amongst women, and blessed is the fruit of thy womb, Jesus.
1: Holy Mary, Mother of God, pray for us sinners, now and at the hour of our death. Amen.
0: Hail Mary, full of grace, the Lord is with thee. Blessed art thou amongst women, and blessed is the fruit of thy womb, Jesus.
1: Holy Mary, Mother of God, pray for us sinners, now and at the hour of our death. Amen.
0: Hail Mary, full of grace, the Lord is with thee. Blessed art thou amongst women, and blessed is the fruit of thy womb, Jesus.
1: Holy Mary, Mother of God, pray for us sinners, now and at the hour of our death. Amen.
0: Hail Mary, full of grace, the Lord is with thee. Blessed art thou amongst women, and blessed is the fruit of thy womb, Jesus.
1: Holy Mary, Mother of God, pray for us sinners, now and at the hour of our death. Amen.
0: Hail Mary, full of grace, the Lord is with thee. Blessed art thou amongst women, and blessed is the fruit of thy womb, Jesus.
1: Holy Mary, Mother of God, pray for us sinners, now and at the hour of our death. Amen.
0: Hail Mary, full of grace, the Lord is with thee. Blessed art thou amongst women, and blessed is the fruit of thy womb, Jesus.
1: Holy Mary, Mother of God, pray for us sinners, now and at the hour of our death. Amen.
0: Hail Mary, full of grace, the Lord is with thee. Blessed art thou amongst women, and blessed is the fruit of thy womb, Jesus.
1: Holy Mary, Mother of God, pray for us sinners, now and at the hour of our death. Amen.
0: Hail Mary, full of grace, the Lord is with thee. Blessed art thou amongst women, and blessed is the fruit of thy womb, Jesus.
1: Holy Mary, Mother of God, pray for us sinners, now and at the hour of our death. Amen.
0: Hail Mary, full of grace, the Lord is with thee. Blessed art thou amongst women, and blessed is the fruit of thy womb, Jesus.
1: Holy Mary, Mother of God, pray for us sinners, now and at the hour of our death. Amen.
0: Glory be to the Father, and to the Son, and to the Holy Spirit.
1: As it was in the beginning, is now, and ever shall be, world without end. Amen.
2: O my Jesus, forgive us our sins, save us from the fires of hell, bring all souls to heaven, especially those in most need of thy mercy.
0: The fourth glorious mystery, the Assumption of the body and soul of the Blessed Virgin Mary into eternal life. Since the very earliest centuries of the Church, Christians in East and West have rejoiced in the knowledge that Mary, who had no sin, did not have to pay the price of sin, human death. She passed from this world by a process that scarcely can be called death. The ancient Church called it her falling asleep, the dormition. This dormition and passage into eternal life, this assumption of her whole being to be with her beloved Son, is the great promise to us that we also will someday be assumed. Christ rises from the dead and goes back into eternal glory, completely by his own power. Mary does not. She is a creature. Like each of us, she must be called. She must be assumed. And so her assumption is what we hope for. We will not rise from the dead by our own power, but we will believe that in the last day, body and soul, we will be assumed into eternal life. Our Father, who art in heaven, hallowed be thy name. Thy kingdom come, thy will be done, on earth as it is in heaven.
1: Give us this day our daily bread, and forgive us our trespasses, as we forgive those who trespass against us. And lead us not into temptation, but deliver us from evil. Amen.
0: Hail Mary, full of grace, the Lord is with thee. Blessed art thou amongst women, and blessed is the fruit of thy womb, Jesus.
1: Holy Mary, Mother of God, pray for us sinners, now and at the hour of our death. Amen.
0: Hail Mary, full of grace, the Lord is with thee. Blessed art thou amongst women, and blessed is the fruit of thy womb, Jesus.
1: Holy Mary, Mother of God, pray for us sinners, now and at the hour of our death. Amen.
0: Hail Mary, full of grace, the Lord is with thee. Blessed art thou amongst women, and blessed is the fruit of thy womb, Jesus.
1: Holy Mary, Mother of God, pray for us sinners, now and at the hour of our death. Amen.
0: Hail Mary, full of grace, the Lord is with thee. Blessed art thou amongst women, and blessed is the fruit of thy womb, Jesus.
1: Holy Mary, Mother of God, pray for us sinners, now and at the hour of our death. Amen.
0: Hail Mary, full of grace, the Lord is with thee. Blessed art thou amongst women, and blessed is the fruit of thy womb, Jesus.
1: Holy Mary, Mother of God, pray for us sinners, now and at the hour of our death. Amen.
0: Hail Mary, full of grace, the Lord is with thee. Blessed art thou amongst women, and blessed is the fruit of thy womb, Jesus.
1: Holy Mary, Mother of God, pray for us sinners, now and at the hour of our death. Amen.
0: Hail Mary, full of grace, the Lord is with thee. Blessed art thou amongst women, and blessed is the fruit of thy womb, Jesus.
1: Holy Mary, Mother of God, pray for us sinners, now and at the hour of our death. Amen.
0: Hail Mary, full of grace, the Lord is with thee. Blessed art thou amongst women, and blessed is the fruit of thy womb, Jesus.
1: Holy Mary, Mother of God, pray for us sinners, now and at the hour of our death. Amen.
0: Hail Mary, full of grace, the Lord is with thee. Blessed art thou amongst women, and blessed is the fruit of thy womb, Jesus.
1: Holy Mary, Mother of God, pray for us sinners, now and at the hour of our death. Amen.
0: Hail Mary, full of grace, the Lord is with thee. Blessed art thou amongst women, and blessed is the fruit of thy womb, Jesus.
1: Holy Mary, Mother of God, pray for us sinners, now and at the hour of our death. Amen.
0: Glory be to the Father, and to the Son, and to the Holy Spirit.
1: As it was in the beginning, is now, and ever shall be, world without end. Amen.
2: O my Jesus, forgive us our sins, save us from the fires of hell, bring all souls to heaven, especially those in most need of thy mercy.
0: The fifth glorious mystery, the coronation of the Blessed Virgin as Queen of angels and saints. Our Father, who art in heaven, hallowed be thy name. Thy kingdom come, thy will be done, on earth as it is in heaven.
1: Give us this day our daily bread, and forgive us our trespasses, as we forgive those who trespass against us. And lead us not into temptation, but deliver us from evil. Amen.
0: Hail Mary, full of grace, the Lord is with thee. Blessed art thou amongst women, and blessed is the fruit of thy womb, Jesus.
1: Holy Mary, Mother of God, pray for us sinners, now and at the hour of our death. Amen.
0: Hail Mary, full of grace, the Lord is with thee. Blessed art thou amongst women, and blessed is the fruit of thy womb, Jesus.
1: Holy Mary, Mother of God, pray for us sinners, now and at the hour of our death. Amen.
0: Hail Mary, full of grace, the Lord is with thee. Blessed art thou amongst women, and blessed is the fruit of thy womb, Jesus.
1: Holy Mary, Mother of God, pray for us sinners, now and at the hour of our death. Amen.
0: Hail Mary, full of grace, the Lord is with thee. Blessed art thou amongst women, and blessed is the fruit of thy womb, Jesus.
1: Holy Mary, Mother of God, pray for us sinners, now and at the hour of our death. Amen.
0: Hail Mary, full of grace, the Lord is with thee. Blessed art thou amongst women, and blessed is the fruit of thy womb, Jesus.
1: Holy Mary, Mother of God, pray for us sinners, now and at the hour of our death. Amen.
0: Hail Mary, full of grace, the Lord is with thee. Blessed art thou amongst women, and blessed is the fruit of thy womb, Jesus.
1: Holy Mary, Mother of God, pray for us sinners, now and at the hour of our death. Amen.
0: Hail Mary, full of grace, the Lord is with thee. Blessed art thou amongst women, and blessed is the fruit of thy womb, Jesus.
1: Holy Mary, Mother of God, pray for us sinners, now and at the hour of our death. Amen.
0: Hail Mary, full of grace, the Lord is with thee. Blessed art thou amongst women, and blessed is the fruit of thy womb, Jesus.
1: Holy Mary, Mother of God, pray for us sinners, now and at the hour of our death. Amen.
0: Hail Mary, full of grace, the Lord is with thee. Blessed art thou amongst women, and blessed is the fruit of thy womb, Jesus.
1: Holy Mary, Mother of God, pray for us sinners, now and at the hour of our death. Amen.
0: Hail Mary, full of grace, the Lord is with thee. Blessed art thou amongst women, and blessed is the fruit of thy womb, Jesus.
1: Holy Mary, Mother of God, pray for us sinners, now and at the hour of our death. Amen.
0: Glory be to the Father, and to the Son, and to the Holy Spirit.
1: As it was in the beginning, is now, and ever shall be, world without end. Amen.
0: O my Jesus, forgive us our sins, save us from the fires of hell,
1: bring all souls to heaven, especially those in most need of thy mercy.
0: Hail, Holy Queen, Mother of mercy, our life, our sweetness, and our hope. To thee do we cry, poor banished children of Eve. To thee do we send up our sighs, mourning and weeping in this valley of tears. Turn then, most gracious Advocate, thine eyes of mercy toward us, and after this our exile, show unto us the blessed fruit of thy womb, Jesus. O clement, O loving, O sweet Virgin Mary, pray for us, O Holy Mother of God,
1: that we may be made worthy of the promises of Christ.
0: Let us pray. O God, whose only begotten Son, by his life, death, and resurrection, has purchased for us the rewards of eternal life, grant, we beseech thee, that meditating on these mysteries of the Most Holy Rosary of the Blessed Virgin Mary, we may imitate what they contain, and obtain what they promise, through the same Christ our Lord. Amen. May the divine assistance remain always with us, and may the souls of the faithful departed, through the mercy of God, rest in peace. Amen. May the Holy Virgin bless you with her loving child, this day and forever. In the name of the Father, and of the Son, and of the Holy Spirit. Amen.
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4: The essence of evangelization is to tell everybody Jesus loves you.
3: We are all called to be great saints. Don't miss the opportunity.
5: Well, hi. I hope you had a good weekend. Did you have a good weekend?
6: Yes.
5: Huh. Well, I'm happy you're here. My producer liked the idea of me having those Psalms the other week or so ago. So she gave me this big Bible and opened it up. And guess what? It says Psalm 50, which is, I think, one of the Psalms we read. No, we wrote 134 or something like that. This psalm is something we need today. Psalm 50 is a repentant psalm, you know. Today, nobody, well, I can't say nobody, but we're not repentant because we don't think we do anything wrong. How are you going to repent if you don't feel you committed any sin? A lot of people tell me that. I said to somebody not too long ago, when's the last time you went to confession? He said, I don't need to go. I said, oh, really? Ooh. Why not? Just got on to anything wrong. I said, well, I know you do things wrong. So if I know, I know God knows. You're the only one ignorant. You do things wrong. We all do. But I couldn't convince him that he had anything on his conscience to go to confession about. Well, it says right here that may God come and not be deaf to us. Before him, oh boy, I don't think my producer knew what she's opening up to. It's a devouring fire. Around him is a raging storm. You know, a lot of people call, a lot of people write to me. And what do they want to know? They're afraid. And they get more afraid as they go along. See, they're afraid of chastisement. They're afraid of maybe the Lord coming and showing each one of us our how we stand before him. It's kind of scary, don't you think? Huh? But I don't think we should be afraid. Those of you who know Jesus and are trying very hard to be like Jesus and trying very hard to be good Catholics, good Christians, I don't think we need to be afraid. You know, I don't think what we understand is that God has a right. We have, aren't we preaching rights these days? Huh? Everybody has a right today. Dogs have their rights. Kitties can sue their parents now, and that's cute. Everybody has rights. Well, how come I haven't heard one person say anything about God having rights? Have you heard anybody, any sermons lately about God having rights? Why? Do you think God has rights? Well, I think you're pretty funny if you don't think he has rights. He created you. He decided you would be before there was a star or a blade of grass, anything. Created you, sent his son to die for you. So why? So you could enter the kingdom. His eternal joy and happiness. Are you saying he doesn't have a right over you? Oh, come on. I heard a woman not too long ago say, God has no right to punish us. Really? You think that? Oh, you gotta be kidding. He has every right. He has waited many years in great patience with all of us over things that don't make sense. For example, in England, they're paying millions of dollars to clone a human being. I wouldn't be surprised if they're doing it right here in Birmingham. I don't know, but I wouldn't be surprised. Now, we have, we murder in the womb over a million babies a year, just here and in this hemisphere. Does that make sense to you? That you clone an individual and then you murder little ones who are created by God. See, do you know what the battle is? The battle is not scientific. Mm-mm. The battle is to control human beings, to control the world. The battle is the first battle that ever was between Satan and God. And so Satan has decided he wants to be the ruler. He wants to be the ruler, and he's doing a good job. He has a lot of people on his side. Are you one? I hope not. And this doesn't make sense either. For example, we kill the young, and then we create out of God knows what, and add insult to injury, they have to take something out of somebody else, you know? In order to make this creature. It costs $400 to get rid of a baby. It costs millions of dollars to create a clone. See, I don't think we know how mixed up we are. We don't know that. And when this passage here from Psalm 50 says, before him is a devouring fire and a raging storm. From the time of Adam, no, the time of Abraham, Sodom and Gomorrah, all the way up to now. Now, I think there have been altogether, probably more, but great chastisement, six of them. And our Lord destroyed the entire Roman Empire because it was so evil. Now you say, God does not have a right to do it. Yeah, you are his creation. If I created this book and I printed it and I made this cover and I did everything about it, I did every single thing. And say it was an ordinary book. I did it, okay? I have a right then to do with this as I please, do I? You think I have? Yes. Yeah, it's mine. Now, are you telling me that when God sees so much sin, he has a right to wipe it out? You say, oh, that's terrible. Are we not terrible? You know, the Roman Empire is, oh, Lord, left my place. No, I didn't. The Roman Empire was very good in the beginning. They were honest. It was a point of pride to be a Roman citizen. And you remember St. Paul used that. They were flogging him, and he says, hey, you're flogging a human, a citizen of Rome. And, oh, boy, did they stop in a hurry. That was terrible. And the prefect didn't want anybody to know that he did it. See, it was something to be proud of. But it decayed. decades. Caligula, the great mental emperor, was so wicked that he had affairs with his own sister. When she became pregnant, he cut her open, took out the baby, and killed it. He was an emperor, the most wicked, the most immoral, the most dishonest. And the whole empire became that way. The entire empire. What happened? You say, well, God did something. Well, he did. But before he did anything, the empire rotted like an old apple. It rotted away from the immorality, the dishonesty, the wickedness, the murders. It rotted away. And then suddenly, it's gone. See, you have to realize we create our own chastisement. I think. We don't treat each other nice. I went through a building today, the doorway, and there was a nice young man coming my way, and I thought he would at least open the door. It almost slammed me in the face. If I wasn't a nun, I would have turned around. I keep saying to myself, Angelica, remember, you're a nun. He would have gotten some lip he never expected. I thought, what? They don't understand. Nobody tells them that to be polite is a virtue. A virtue. Why can't you be polite? Is that too hard? See, we always take the easy way out. We murder children. We believe in assisted suicide. We believe in all the things that are against God. And so now we have great things. You know, I've been reading some of the approved prophecies. The approved prophecy. La Salette is one. I don't hear about La Salette. It's approved. Nobody wants to tell you. You know why? Because it's tough. Our Lady told to my lady everything that was going to happen from the later 1800s to today. If you read the prophecies of La Salette, you will see every single thing that has happened. The First World War, the Second World War. How men will look like women and women will look like men. How the economy would fall apart. How people would hate each other. How faith would dwindle to practically nothing. That priests would fight against priests, bishop against bishop, and cardinal against cardinal. And Fatima, Our Lady, says at the very end, she said, many countries or nations will be annihilated. You know what that means? Nobody tells you that. You know why? Because it's scary. I'd rather scare you now and wake you up and get your soul right. And see, I don't call that love, and I don't call it charity. I think it's cruelty to say there's a tornado coming or an earthquake will be here tomorrow at noon. God, I hope it won't. But anyway, if I knew it, because I don't want to hurt your feeling. I want to save your life. But I'm not interested in this life. I'm interested in you going to heaven. I'm not your friend. I'm not your grandma. Everybody said I'm everybody's grandmother. I don't care what you call me. I can be your fifth or eighth grandmother. Don't bother me. Well, you're always giving us hell. That's what I want to give you. That's why I'm here. That's my main job. My main job is to make you as miserable as possible so you turn your life around. Because all these predictions are coming true. Everything Our Lady said at Fatima, to this moment and this hour, have all come true. That people would lose faith. And that's La Salette. People would lose faith. At La Salette, there was a strange kind of vision because these two children were kind of playing. And they were playing house, this little boy and girl. And they decided to build a paradise, a house that was like paradise. And they took sand and little bricks and stones, and they began to build a house. All of a sudden, a wind comes up, a big wind. And they got kind of chilly, and they went to look for the cows and the cattle they were keeping. They were way, way down. They ran there, and then all of a sudden, they saw a light. Now, these children couldn't read or write, and they knew their catechism, and that's about it. And what happened? Well, the light got brighter. They looked, and inside a brighter light was a figure of a woman. And as she came closer, they realized it was a very, very beautiful woman. And the first thing she said was, "Don't be afraid." Everybody in heaven is telling us, "Don't be afraid. If you love Jesus, you don't need to be afraid." Well, she told him a couple secrets. Our Lady loves to tell secrets. If Our Lady appeared to you, I would first ask you, did she give you a secret? I mean, that's her favorite thing, is giving secrets. That makes everybody curious. Well, it was years before Melanie told her secrets. The first thing she said, that the people in that area, she lived in France, worked on Sunday. They swore a lot. They danced a lot. They never went to Mass. They never cared about anything or anybody. And so that year, the potato crop went way down. And so she told the children, next year, your potatoes and your wheat will be like sand in your hand. And the little boy didn't know what she meant. And she looked at him and she said, "Yes, you know what I mean. Do you remember last year when your dad took you to this house and the man there showed your dad, your father, the potatoes that turned like sand?" And the little boy remembered. And he said, "Oh yeah, I remember. And that's how we'll be next year. And there will be a great famine. Because you do not keep the Sabbath. You do not keep. You don't go to Mass. You work all day. You dance all night. And you offend God very much." Well, I can tell you, these little kids didn't quite know. But everybody around them did know. Now you're saying, you mean to tell me that they were threatened with famine because they didn't keep Sunday holy? Yeah, that's what I'm telling you. That's what happened. Now, would you like to put that little thing next to what we're doing? You want to put it through all the abortion, all the... Oh, I cannot imagine taking a baby out of a womb and taking out its brains. I wanted to show that on television. Oh, no, no, no, that's a terrible thing to show. You're going to offend the children. Well, by golly, let me tell you, sweetheart, you're offending God. You're offending your neighbor by doing such a horrible, horrible thing. You know what's so bad? You don't even care about it. You don't think it's so horrible. You don't think it's horrible. See, today, our children are not children anymore. first, second grades on computers. Who is our God? Well, your God is whoever is in front of you all the time. Is it rock and roll? Is it metal music? Is it computers? What's in front of us all the time? It isn't the Lord. You say, well, so what? Well, I just say, so what? Is that the very earth, is going to begin to rebel. Those poor people in India, I'm not saying they're more wicked than anybody else. No. The very earth can no longer stand. It happened on Calvary. As our Lord was dying and he died, there was an earthquake, a storm that they had

If you hate someone, go and apologize. Go and say, I'm sorry. Don't have all these excuses. These excuses, I hate that person. I'll never say I'm sorry. You'll be together in hell. What are you going to do that? Huh? Would you find yourself in hell and you look around and guess who's there? How would you like that one? And then you're told by Lucifer himself, that is your buddy forever. Oh. Don't you think it's a better idea to apologize now? If he wants to go there, it's his business, it's his choice. God doesn't put anyone in hell, you put yourself in hell. God is not going to send us a chastisement, we are creating it. I hear persons tell me over and over, now I don't go out at night. Why? I'm afraid of what? My neighbor. I don't know what these kids are going to do if I'm alone in a car. My grandmother never had a lock on her door. Did your grandmothers, when you were young, you never thought of a lock on your door? Why? What would you want a lock on your door for? I tell you, we got not only locks, we got 3-4 locks. Then you put stuff on your windows. Why? Because you're afraid. Why are you afraid? Because the heart of man has turned evil. You see, every man is evil? Of course not. We just have chosen the wrong path and the wrong master. We've chosen the wrong master. One day Our Lady promised at Fatima that she would be victorious and she would send the enemy down to his own region. Then we'd have peace. That's what I look forward to. Both Fatima and La Salette, Our Lady, don't look at the seers. They've been approved by the church. What do you want? Our Lady has said, the Mother of God has said, the Father will destroy nations. Well, that's not nice to talk. Will the just suffer with the sinner? Yeah, you will. You will. I will. If there's a famine, we're all going to be hungry. If there's a fire, we're all going to feel the heat. I'm not here to scare you. I'm here to warn you. And I'm here to say, change your life. Change your life around. Because when God works, it's very sudden. You know, we don't really know how many people have suffered in India. We don't know. And I think the only thing that can keep our hope up is to be humble of heart and say, we deserve it, Lord. We have not followed your commandment. We have murdered the young. And we call it choice. Whose choice? Satan's choice. He said, oh, you're going to make all these people feel bad. I don't want to make you feel bad. I want you to go to confession and get that sin of abortion off your mind and your heart and go back to Jesus. But nobody can stand around and do nothing about it. You got to pray. Our dear Lord created this nation good. And people have fought for it and died for it. We've made it a cesspool of evil. You say, well, I'm not listening to you anymore. I don't care. I want you to listen to that one thing and change your life around. The only thing that

0: can help all of us. It's the cross. It's the cross. Our dear Lord is showing us, if you look back, if you look back and say 50 years ago, and you'll see, sure, you're going to see earthquakes and you're going to see tornadoes and hurricanes and the whole bit. That's part of life. But you notice something. There were very, of all the terrible things that have happened in the last 10 years, there were very few things where people were killed or died because of it. Very few. The news said today there were 30,000 dead in one city in India. Maybe they're suffering for all of us. And don't judge God, please. Whatever He does is for our good. Those who suffer will receive a martyr's crown. You say, what? Yeah, I think so. If you're suffering for something you didn't do because someone else did it, if this president or any president declared war on some nation, you're all going to war. The whole nation has to go. You've experienced war. We've experienced our soldiers going in for freedom, for somebody's freedom, and come back disfigured and limbs lost. For our country, for you, for me. May they be blessed forever. Well, you accept that. You have to. And why do we go to save other people's freedom? We may have to suffer for our own freedom. You know, for some reason, I never try to make people laugh. I felt very, very bad one day when somebody came up to me and said, "You're better than Bob Hope." I said, and I like Bob Hope. I have nothing against Bob Hope, and I love his wife. But I don't want to be a comedian, you know? I really don't. But the Lord does it. And if He does it, and you're happy, and you remember what I said because you laughed about it, glory, hallelujah. But I wouldn't love you at all if I didn't tell you what's on my heart and what I'm afraid is going to happen, begin to happen. Say, "Oh yeah, Mother, you've been warning us for 20 years, 30 years, 40 years. You're right." But the Lord is showing now. Suffer they will, suffer we will, because we have taken the good things of God and made them rot. AIDS has grown almost over 14,000 a day in the whole world. You can ignore it, my friends, but this is wake-up time. It's wake-up time. You're going to see a lot of things happening. It's a voice of God saying, come back. You know what's so wonderful about our Lord warning us about things like this? Is that it can be stopped if we prayed enough. Many disasters have just been held up or mitigated because the people prayed. This is a global network. I'm asking all of you to pray that whatever purification we all need, and don't tell me we don't need it. I mean, you have to know we need it. And maybe our humility before God. Maybe we could say from our hearts, "Lord, I have sinned against you. I have sinned against heaven and I have sinned against the earth. I have sinned against the people on earth. I no longer call you my Father. I no longer keep your law. I have strayed from your path. I'm on another path that is not of God. Maybe if we could all do that, maybe if we could stop fighting for the choice to murder. What do you think you're doing at an abortion? You're killing a human being. And I don't understand that either. I really don't. You can kill a man that's 50 years old. You can't kill a baby. You're okay. You can go to the chair for the other, but you don't have any obligations if you kill a little baby. See, God, who is truth, he can't take that. Because you've taken the sun and the moon and the stars and the waterfalls and the beauty of nature, and you corrupt it. We corrupt it. You go in some cities like Los Angeles, New York, you can't breathe. There's so many cars and trucks. You say, well, that's how we live now. What are you supposed to do? I don't know what you're supposed to do. All I know is God created this different than it is now. Different. Yeah, we got ecologists going around watching everything that we don't do and we do do. I haven't heard anybody say, cry. Cry, because God's will is not done. Because we kind of flaunt ourselves in front of God. You know, I heard a little joke. I didn't think it was so funny, but they did. About a scientist who went to God and said, look, we can clone people. We can do everything. We don't need you. And God says, really? No, we don't need you. We can clone people now, and we can make our own society. And if a person wants their child to have blonde hair and blue eyes, we know how to do it. We know how you did it all these years. And we can and we will do it. So God listens to it. Arrogant that we are. And says, go ahead. And the scientist said, well, I need some dirt. Oh, really, he said, the Lord, that happens to be mine. I think it says it well. Oh, you can do all your cloning, and this one man kept his dog frozen so that when it's perfected, he can have his dog back. Oh, really? How many millions of dollars are we going to spend for that one? I'm not trying to be a prophet. I'm not trying to do anything. All I'm trying to do is to warn you. It's just beginning. If something happens where you live, I want you to be ready. If God decides you're in this group, he will reward you for dying early. God is wonderful. God is holy. God is just. God is providential. God is omnipotent. God is omnipresent. God is immanent. God is God. He is not punishing it. We have turned the world upside down. And the whole universe was created by God, maintained by God, as you and I. And we need to repent. I don't know for sure how many listen. I know we're global. I know we're around. I know we're everywhere. I know this book says it right. I know that all the prophecies, our dear lady, you realize she's been coming down for over 200 years, begging us to change, begging us to say the rosary. And I know some prophecies are way out, wacko, and some statues are fake, but she has cried for us. If the Mother of God warns us, as she did in La Salette, if I read you La Salette's warning, all of you would faint in order. Clunk, clunk, clunk, clunk, clunk, clunk, clunk, clunk, clunk, so back there. Well, why am I reading it? Because I forgot it. That's the only reason now you're not hearing the worst. But you know, every one of you know in your heart, something has to change. Or we'll be eating each other up. We'll be so unkind and unloving. Because that's what we are before. We're animal, and then God breathed a soul into my body, and I became part spiritual, part animal. We're the dumbest when it comes to animal. We used to raise goats. Boy, they're smelly. And we used to raise a sheep, and they're more smelly. I used to wonder, why did God call us sheep? Did we smell that bad? Because they're kind of dumb. They are. We're not acting any better. But an animal doesn't kill its own. I think they're smarter than we are. But you look at animals, and God created all of them. He knows each one. But he has a right, as you have rights. But remember, God himself gave you rights. You have no rights outside God gave it to you by giving you a free will. You can say yes or no even to God. I want to know why you're saying yes to Satan instead of God. All of you people have said yes to Satan. I can tell you where you're going, and I can tell you it's absolute eternal pain and misery. That's your reward from your master. Choose. Choose. God, who created you, who loves you. I don't know what else to say. I don't know. We all want the best, and we all want God, let's be nice and fatherly, and can we just forget this whole thing? Yeah, when you change, you will. More than happy to forget the whole thing. But when we take something beautiful, as this world is beautiful, and we make it ugly, ugly, and filled with abominable diseases. Now, what would you do if that was your creation, and you created it beautiful, and you created it so, so beautiful? What would you do if it went astray? What would you do if it got rotten? What would you do if everybody forgot you, didn't even want to hear your name, and you couldn't say a prayer without becoming a spy or an enemy? What would you do? Before you call God unjust, figure out who, which one of us is unjust, which one of us deserves punishment. But it's not punishment. If God does anything, he's going to make the earth clean again and beautiful, peaceful. Will you be able to walk the streets without fear? Oh, you may not have all the gadgets we have. We got a gadget for everything. I feel sorry for California. What do they do in the middle of traffic? Can you imagine California traffic and there are no lights? It's kind of funny, but I don't think they think it's funny. What happens if the whole country goes black every 4 hours at different parts of the world? What are you going to do? You're going to fall apart? No. We're not going to fall apart. We're going to strike our breasts and say, mea culpa. Mea culpa. Mea maxima culpa. That's what we'll do. We have a call. Hello?
1: Hello, Mother.
0: Where are you from?
1: I'm from Virginia.
0: And what is your question?
1: Well, my question is, I've noticed that with this earthquake in India, from the news, that the people seem very simple and they seem to be very family-oriented, just from what I could tell. And I've sensed that maybe God has allowed these simple people to lose their lives, because if we lost our lives like that over here in the U.S., a lot of souls, I think, would be headed in the wrong direction. And I sat here and wondered, why am I here so comfortable and these simple people are suffering so much?
0: Right.
1: And I just sense that they're suffering for our sins, and God is giving us time to repent over here in the more materialistic world.
0: I think you're inspired. I really do. I thank God that you called, because that's a real inspiration. Now, these people who die unjustly, just to give us a lesson, I think we'll have a great, great high degree of glory in heaven, higher than they would have had, because God is just and provident, and He's our Father. He doesn't want to purify us. Now, I thank you. I thank you for the light you have given all of us. I couldn't have done better, but you really explained it well. It could change, and even if we are some way purified, it may not be as bad. I'm in a wonderful position, and a very serious responsibility I have is to warn you. I don't like to do this. I really don't. I'd rather be funny tonight, but it's not a fun time. It's time to pray very much and to ask our dear Lord to save souls. It's His world. Remember that. We occupy it. We've been sent here to become holy and help save the world with our prayers and our sacrifices. The angel that came to Lazarus, the angel that came at Fatima, said, pray. Pray, pray. Penance, penance, penance. Well, we're too busy having a good time. Penance? What's penance? Well, we're going to learn. We're going to learn. I guess what I want to tell you is that no matter what happens or how bad it is, we have to thank God for loving us that much. If you had a son or daughter that had cancer and only a very serious, painful operation will give him a chance to live, you'd do it. You would take his little hand and bring him to the doctor, and you would take his little hand and bring him to the hospital, and you would watch him be put to sleep. Why? He used to have more pain than he has now. You know that. Why do you do it then? Save his life. It's the same with God. We all need a drastic operation. We all need something that will make us kneel and say, I'm sorry, Lord, I didn't understand. We have another call. Hello?
2: Hello, Mother.
0: Yes.
2: Yes, this is Larry from Concord, New Hampshire.
0: Wonderful.
2: I'm calling as a follow-up to the beautiful question that was asked by the lady prior to my call.
0: Right.
2: A dear friend of mine, Louis Kazmarek, was the former international, the escort of the former international pilgrim virgin statue of Our Lady of Fatima, said in one of his comments that was profound, that we were all born to be saints. And my question to you is, why is it so difficult for us to strive to sainthood, to be like saints? In other words, we don't have to have a halo around our head, just live our life according to God's will. Why is it such a struggle worldwide for us to live that way?
0: I think it's because for years now, at least 100 years, more than 100 years, we have progressively become anti-God and anti-goodness. There have been various kinds of people, nations, communism, fascism, and all the other isms, whose one desire is to destroy mankind, to destroy your rights, to destroy your need for God. And so they have substituted other things. Materialism, entertainment, television. You can't even turn it on. Pornography. It didn't come overnight. It's been coming for about 110, 120 years. And suddenly you're in this mass of evil. They're in it. You can't go 5 miles without a pornography billboard. You can't open a magazine. You can't do anything. And the ads on television are worse than the programs. So you can't live in this atmosphere without absorbing it. You're like a sponge. Even if you went left in the middle of some wood and past the Sahara Desert, which, my friends, is a part of somebody else's chastisement. You can't. You see, that's the evil, and the world is so strong. That's why your kids in high school, you're good parents, but they're subjected to the worst. And it's worldwide. It just happened little at a time. The New World Order, is that good? No, it's not good. It's evil. The One World Religion, is that good? It's evil. But some of you will buy it. You'll buy it. Because you don't love the Lord enough to fight against it. Change, will you do that? We don't need to put up with this. Neither does God. The world belongs to God, you belong to God, I belong to God, all of nature belongs to God. He has a right, he alone has a right to wipe it away. He can do that justly. Now, we may not know him, he loves us enough to say, enough. I want you to remember that. He has a right to say enough. Enough. You have a right to say, I'll do what I please. And you have a right to say, I'm sorry, Lord. Forgive me. I didn't understand. I don't intend or need or want to be a prophet. But I think because I love you, because you've been good to this network, because you've kept it going, because you're the ones that have helped us through thick and thin, I have a duty. I have a duty to say, family, please. Change your life around. change it. You can. Come home to Jesus. Come home. Let's be good and kind and think of each other and love each other. And say, Lord, we're sorry. We've been taught the wrong things all these years. Huh? Yeah. Even our catechism, I think it's coming back. But I see kids, and I see elderly people, and I see young people and good people don't even know the Hail Mary. Our mother, given to us by her son on Calvary, when she says things we ignore, when she says things that we don't pay attention to, when she cries over us, I would watch it. I'd be careful. And I'd change my life. I'm going to say a little prayer. I only got a minute, right? You're probably glad. Lord God, I am one with all the others, Lord, a sinner. We all are. We have not done right before you. And though I have warned the world, Lord, I want you to give them hope. I want you to make them repentant. I want this country to be great again. I want the world to serve you well. I want heaven and all the angels to rejoice and all the sinners that repent. I want you to be pleased with your creation. My time is up, Lord. Tend to my prayer. Amen.

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1: This is Father Jim Sullivan, priest of the Archdiocese of Hartford, Connecticut. The month of May is dedicated to the Blessed Mother. Let us pray. In the name of the Father, and of the Son, and of the Holy Spirit. Amen. Hail Mary, full of grace, the Lord is with thee. Blessed art thou among women, and blessed is the fruit of thy womb, Jesus. Holy Mary, Mother of God, pray for us sinners, now and at the hour of our death. Amen. In the name of the Father, and of the Son, and of the Holy Spirit. Amen.
2: Father Benedict Groeschel.
3: I must tell you that from what I observe from very young people, all of these blasphemers, all of these mockers are in for a tough time. Because the devil bites his own tail. And I find among young people a growing reverence and longing for God. I find a decline in the cynicism and skepticism around. Because it had to destroy itself. No one can live on being an enemy of God. It's too crazy. It's too absurd. It's too dark. It's too bleak. God is beautiful. God is holy. Why in the world mock God?
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7: Prayer has been so powerful in my communication with God, understanding the church better, most importantly, understanding the Lord better, and myself better. I heard it said once that God answers knee-mail, as in K-N-E-E. Prayer is powerful. One of the favorite things I love to do when it comes to prayer is to ask for the intercession of the great saints. Try it sometime. You'll be very, very impressed and surprised by the amazing power of prayer.
8: This is Sandra McDevitt with a Did You Know moment. Did you know there are quite remarkable similarities between the dedication of the temple in Jerusalem and the Feast of Pentecost? On the day of the temple's dedication in Jerusalem in 957 BC, built by David's son Solomon, there were 120 priests present. The Ark of the Covenant was brought in and tongues of fire came down from heaven. On the day of Pentecost, there were 120 disciples in the upper room in Jerusalem. Mary, the new Ark of the New Covenant, was brought in, and this time tongues of fire, the Holy Spirit, came down from heaven. So now you know the remarkable similarities between the temple dedication and the Feast of Pentecost. I'm Sandra McDevitt for EWTN Radio.
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13: 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My name is Michael O'Neill. I'm The Miracle Hunter. There's a historic event happening this next weekend. I'm going to be there in Connecticut on October 31st. And it's going to be, of course, the beatification of the famed priest, the founder of the Knights of Columbus, that is Father Michael McGivney. And you may not know this, but he is the very first American parish priest who will be beatified in the history of the United States. So it's pretty amazing. And of course, it's happening here on American soil. There's only been a handful of times when there's been a beatification here in the United States. So very excited that this is happening in general, and very excited to be there in person filming an episode of They Might Be Saints about Father Michael McGivney. And I hope that you're able to tune into EWTN's recent showing of an entire week of episodes of They Might Be Saints. I absolutely love filming these episodes and being able to tell the stories of future saints and the incredible miracles that are found through their intercession is a great joy for me. So check out theymightbesaints.com for more information. But related to Father McGivney, we're actually being able to talk to the vice postulator, that is the person who puts together the entire canonization cause and pushes it forward. And that we'll be talking on the show today with Brian Caulfield of the Knights of Columbus. So very excited about that. And also, this is something a little bit outside of the box for me. I know that some people are really into virtual reality. They put on these goggles and they watch different videos and movies and things like that. And, you know, I've never done that before until this past week when I had the great excitement and pleasure to check out a brand new film that just came out. It's called Seven Miracles. It's about Christ's seven most famous miracles, you might say, or the ones that that you're most familiar with, walking on water, the multiplying the fish and the loaves, those type of things. And you can watch this film in three dimension. It's the very first three-dimensional virtual reality feature-length film. So we're going to be talking with the founders of that technology and the creators of that Seven Miracles film also on today's show. So very excited for that. Later in the show, we'll be taking a look at the 365 Days with Mary project for today's date, October 24th. We have Our Lady of Mercy from Saint-Martin d'Ail in France in the year 1879. And we'll also be looking at the new They Might Be Saints segment. We'll be talking about the sainthood news, of course, and we'll also be looking at the Might Be Saint of the Day, Blessed Giuseppe Baldo from Italy, who lived from 1843 to 915. So we'll be talking about him later in the show. And in just a bit, we'll be asking you our weekly Catholic pub trivia question. So get your pens and paper ready for that. Let's take a look at the miracle news. We do this every week where we look at the miracles happening in today's world and those that have happened centuries ago. And I'd like to post on Facebook all the miraculous items that come my way that are worth looking into. Some are bigger than others. But there was some news that came out last week that seemed like pretty big news, but I'm going to explain why it wasn't. So this is not truly big news because it was published a few weeks ago in the French edition of the online Catholic magazine Alatea, and it covered a document release at the end of July. So truly not new news, but just this past week, the English version of Alatea ran a major story, and it became the first major English Catholic online resource to cover it. And it's entitled, Vatican Reaffirms Rejection of So-Called Apparitions of Our Lady of All Nations. And what a title. So the article states that recently a letter was published that clarifies the Vatican's position regarding the Virgin Mary, Lady of All Nations, which even today is widespread in some places, and we can talk more about that. It's not an official document of the Holy See, and therefore it is not a condemnation or an affirmation of a previous statement, but it is a letter sent by the Papal Nuncio in Lebanon to Cardinal Bekra Boutros-Rahi, the Patriarch of Antioch and of the entire Maronite Church, And that's one of the Eastern Catholic rites. And so this letter between the two of them, dated July 20th, is the response to a request for more information on the matter, that being related to Our Lady of All Nations and where that stands. And Archbishop Joseph Spiteri, the Pope's representative in Lebanon, limits himself to restating the position of the Congregation for the Doctrine of the Faith. And that's, of course, in Rome. They're in charge of doctrinal matters. And his letter points to the notification published on May 25th, 1974, and it's available on the website and still valid, end quote. And so, again, this is not an official statement from the Pope, from the Congregation from the Doctrine of Faith. It is a letter interchange between a papal nuncio in Lebanon and a cardinal. And so listeners of this program will remember that the Church has three categories of judgment regarding alleged Marian apparitions: constat de supernaturalitate, established as supernatural; constat de non supernaturalitate, that is the Latin for it is established as not supernatural. So that's a definite statement, a condemnation. And then there's the third middle category, which is non constat de supernaturalitate, which is not established as supernatural. Might be, could be, we don't know if it is, supernatural. So there is no supporting evidence currently, but it's a wait-and-see stance, not a condemnation. So in 1974, and this is the document that the letter is pointing to, the Congregation for the Doctrine of the Faith does not declare the Lady of All Nations truly false, but instead this middle category of non constat, the maybe category. So that's a big difference. And then when we look at May 31st, 2002, the Bishop of Haarlem, Bishop Punt, he gave a new statement of constat, which means he is established as supernatural. So that is the approval. And the local bishop is in charge in these matters. So it's not merely an approval of a devotion, as the article might suggest. That had been done in 1996, but it was a approval of the supernaturality. So while we really don't know the level of collaboration with Rome and the local bishop there in Haarlem, it's unknown when that declaration was made, and it's complicated, given the past history of approvals and questions going back and forth. We do know that the CDF, the Congregation for the Doctrine of the Faith, worked with the bishop there about the official prayer of Our Lady of All Nations, modifying some of the language in order to make it more open for all people to venerate Our Lady under this title. And so by virtue of working on this prayer, we can only assume that the devotion is allowed, because why would they develop a prayer for it? So anyway, so while this article caught a lot of attention this past week, this apparition has had a complicated past with approvals from the hierarchy. There's no new official statement related to Our Lady of All Nations, or the Lady of All Nations, as she's known. And despite the big headline, there isn't much news to be seen here. So that's the miracle news for this week. And for more information on other miracles happening around the world, you can connect to the Facebook page of The Miracle Hunter, where I'll be posting the big news items that happen all around the world. Let's take a look at Catholic Pub Trivia. We do this every week, where we give you a trivia question and give out a prize to an emailer that gets the right answer. So if you know this answer, send me an email to miraclehunter@ewtn.com, and we'll see who has the fastest response with the right answer. And answers and winners will be posted on the Miracle Hunter show page. And so for last week, we had a great conversation with Emily Jaminet about St. Margaret Mary Alacoque, and it was her feast day. And of course, that is the famous saint connected to the Sacred Heart devotion. And Emily's new book is called Sacred Heart, 12 Ways to Claim Jesus's Promise in Your Life. And so check out that interview. It was a good one. If you missed it, you can go to the EWTN website or the app or the Facebook page of The Miracle Hunter for that. And last week's question related to the Sacred Heart was, what was the name of the confessor who was also a saint of St. Margaret Mary? So what was the name of the confessor of St. Margaret Mary? And the answer was the Jesuit St. Claude de Colombert. And so there's a saint giving spiritual direction to another saint. That's a very holy conversation going on there. So next week, this week, we're going to be talking about Father Michael McGivney on this program today. And so we're going to do a question today about Father McGivney. So the question is, Father Michael McGivney, who will be beatified next weekend on October 31st,
14: died at the age of 38. Who is the only beatified American citizen to have died at a younger age? And so that question again, Father Michael McGivney, beatified next weekend, died at the age of 38. Who is the only beatified American citizen to have died at a younger age? If you think you know that answer and want to win the prize, the image of the faces of Mary, send me an email to miraclehunter@ewtn.com, and we'll be sending out the prize, the image of the faces of Mary, to the person who writes in the fastest with the correct answer. We need to take a short break, but when we come back, we'll be talking about the first feature-length film created in virtual reality, and it's about the miracles of Jesus. Stay with us for that.
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16: This is Father Timothy Vaverick. We need to go to confession because we're sinners. Confession is the sacrament of penance. Whenever we sin, we ought immediately acknowledge that sin and ask pardon of the Lord. But we should also form the intention, especially if we've committed mortal sin, to come to the Lord in the sacrament to receive His grace. Because we're always in need of growing deeper in His love.
17: Welcome to Catholic Blitz. Father John, you're on the hot seat. Are you ready?
18: Ready, willing, and able.
17: We have a question for you. Why can't women be ordained? You have 1 minute to answer. Go.
18: Well, the quick answer is that Jesus didn't ordain any women. 12 apostles were all men, and that's why the church will not ordain women. But also, we have a longer answer from Pope John Paul the Great. In 1994, he wrote a wonderful document called Ordinatio Sacerdotalis that made it very clear the church has no authority to change, which is the substantial element of a sacrament. So just as in baptism, you have to use water, you can't use milk. Holy Eucharist, you must use wheat bread and grape wine. Can't use rice cakes or grape juice. Likewise, for holy orders, must be a baptized male who acts in persona Christi. And this is from sacred scripture and sacred tradition. And that's why women can't be ordained priests.
17: Good job. See you next time on Catholic Blitz.
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14: Welcome back. You're listening to the Miracle Hunter radio show on EWTN Radio. This is Michael O'Neill. I'm the Miracle Hunter. Throughout the course of doing the program about miracles over the years, the Miracle Hunter program, I've been very blessed and honored to be able to receive books and things ahead of time in order to read the books to get ready for the interview and find out which books are worth talking about, etc. Occasionally, I get a link to a film, and we'll talk about those things, movies about miracles. Well, something caught my attention recently. It's this brand new film that's out, and it's called Seven Miracles. And it talks about these seven huge miracles of Christ, things like the healing of the blind and the crippled, feeding of the multitudes, the resurrection of Lazarus, the stilling of the storm, the walking water, etc. So these are some of the very famous miracles of Jesus. And I was excited to hear that such a film was being made. And then I looked into it further, and this film is actually done in virtual reality. This company called MindVR, it's a provider of virtual reality solutions for senior care, as it turns out, and this HTC Vive, it's this company, that platform that does virtual reality films. And so I was so excited to receive a pair of these goggles, these VR goggles, and put them on. I'm not a big VR goggle guy. I have friends who do that. They connect to these goggles and they play games and do all sorts of things, but that's not my thing. But I put these goggles on, and it was like you were in the time of Jesus and you were seeing Jesus in virtual reality. You could spin your head in any direction. And I believe it's the first feature film ever to be done in virtual reality. So I was so excited to check out the Seven Miracles film. Absolutely amazing. I encourage any of you who have the opportunity to put these goggles on and to see this film in virtual reality, I encourage you to do it. It was about the coolest thing I've seen in the world of miracles as far as films go. So we're so excited today because the founder and CEO of Mind VR, that's the company that produces this technology and who worked on this film, Seven Miracles, is with us today. And that's Chris Brickler. Welcome to the program today, Chris.
19: Well, thank you, Michael. Thank you for having me today.
14: Yeah, exciting to talk to you today. And again, I'm so grateful for the chance to preview this film. It was really an exciting thing to strap on those goggles and sort of be transported to another era, another age, to be walking with Jesus, as it almost seemed like I was doing. So, you know, it was a fun thing to be able to watch this film with the VR goggles on. Tell me a little bit, how did this film come to be? Why did you turn to miracles in making a film with VR?
19: Well, sure. Yeah, good question. First of all, you know, Mind VR has become a leading provider of virtual reality for senior citizens. So we've really reimagined virtual reality away from that gamer youth-based culture over to a place that we find it to be a very, very meaningful and healing modality with the content that we organize for older folks. And as you know, as older folks age, a lot of times they get closer to spirituality. And when this project came to us, Mind VR did not produce this film. We're a network and a service provider, obviously, that provides these services to senior care facilities all over the country and Canada. And we also provide the services directly to families at home to help with isolation, to help with depression, just all this COVID, you know, nightmare that's happened, and people being stuck in their four walls kind of shrink. Well, virtual reality we found is a wonderful, beautiful way to expand, you know, their daily lives through this content. In this particular project, HTC Vive Studios had put together really one of the first ever full-length films in virtual reality. And they partnered up with one of the producers of Passion of the Christ and a group out of San Francisco called Panorama. And they filmed this whole thing over in Italy with a cast of 150 people, and a gentleman who played Jesus, obviously really, really well and believable. So it was so exciting to me when I saw it, because it was filmed in a way that was so immersive. You said it best, Michael. You feel like you're being time teleported back 2,000 years ago, because everybody's dressed in those type of clothes. The way it's produced, the inside, the outside shots just are gorgeous in nature, and it's kind of in an old a town that they found that makes it feel really 2,000 years ago. It makes it feel that way. And not just the sort of nature and scope and environment, but when you are sitting right next to Jesus as he's healing the sick boy, or as he's feeding the multitudes, and you're right there as one of the people, and you have this vantage point, it's just never been done in cinema. This is such a first, you know, type of an experiment that's working really well. So we're just so thrilled and proud to have worked with HTC Vive Studios and the rest of the team to bring this to our audience of older adults.
14: Absolutely. We're talking today with Chris Brickler, the founder and CEO of Mind VR, and he worked on the technology to create the VR experience with the Seven Miracles film that goes over the seven most famous miracles of Jesus. And again, when I put that headset on, it was really amazing. You can watch the scene and then you can turn your head. So as Jesus is walking on the water, for example, you're able to turn and see the storm in the distance and turn and see the waves going up. You don't even have to watch the scene if you don't want to. So you really feel like you're part right. of the whole action. And when we're talking about some of the different miracles, I know one of the powerful ones is the feeding of the multitudes. I think just seeing the expanse of people and that whole scene of what was happening there, being able to turn your head and see everybody gathered and see that miracle of Jesus was amazing. Talk a little bit about that one specifically. What do we see when we see the feeding of the 5,000?
19: Well, you know, the each chapter within the film has seven chapters, and it's all obviously based on the Gospel of John. So we have a narrator that takes the place of John, and he's setting up the story and telling us what what the problem statement is, basically. And then as the acting comes in, or as Jesus arrives, he is, to your point, Michael, I mean, he's now confronted with hundreds of people that are starving and or malnutrition, and you know, and so it's the miracle is creating the food that gives them the nourishment that their bodies need, and that happens in such a beautiful way, and it unfolds in such a great way, along with the narration of John, I think holds that segment together and holds the whole film together.
14: Yeah, another one that I think is pretty compelling, and they all are. All seven miracles are dramatic, and to be in the scene of each of those miracles is amazing. There's the healing of the sick boy, for example. Talk about that a little bit. What does the viewer see when they put on the goggles and they watch this scene?
19: In that particular segment, that's filmed inside a almost like a cave or cavernous sort of room, with the child on the bed and clearly close to death, and Jesus performs his miracle inside this room, and the way that the film is produced is that it's, you are literally right there on the bed, you know, or sitting next to the bed with Christ as he's talking and praying and doing his work. And it's just, I guess, Michael, the big thing for me is that it just brings the Bible to life in a way that we've never imagined through virtual reality. And I think that goes across all the different chapters. But you just have this total immersive feeling of actually being part of the scripture in many cases.
14: We're talking today with Chris Brickler, the founder and CEO of MindVR, and talking about the film Seven Miracles, which is a stunningly immersive adaptation of the seven miracles of Jesus Christ from the Gospels of John. And quickly, if we could, can we talk a little bit about the technology? How do they film these? I imagine they have cameras capturing all 360 degrees around and are filming every moment at every angle. Is that how it's done?
19: Yeah. It's quite a bit different than filming, traditional two-dimensional. You do have to have these very high-end cameras that can shoot 360. Most of the time, those cameras will have anywhere from, 12 to 24 cameras pointed in every direction. And that now the duty of the filmmaker, the director, is to station that 360 camera in a strategic location. So when Jesus and his disciples or when he's teaching in the square of the village, where you put that 360 camera is so important, because you want to give the viewer the ultimate perspective and viewing angle of what I call suspended sort of first person perspective when you decide where to put that

0: film and virtual reality is different because they have the unique choice of looking at where they want to go or what who they want to follow, how, what story, you know, it's a really, really fascinating way of bringing a story like this to life.
1: Yeah, it's incredible. The name of the film is Seven Miracles. And I think people who are listening to this are saying, well, how can I watch this? Normally, well, in non-coronavirus times, I suppose you just go to the theater and you see a film. And I know this is intended for seniors and others in a home environment, perhaps. What is the way that people can actually connect to the project to watch the film Seven Miracles? It's an incredible experience.
0: Well, yeah, so we have a few options. It obviously does require headsets. Great thing is that the price of headsets has come down quite a bit, and we've got a wonderful partnership on that front. But at our website, MindVR, which is MYNDVR.com, we do have an option for people to rent or purchase a headset with Seven Miracles on it. And they would have the ability to then take full advantage of this film, along with hundreds and hundreds of other pieces of content, which are really exciting. So when we take people on virtual tours of Bethlehem, you know, that gets really exciting for people that don't have the ability or less mobile, families that are older or folks in homes. Those are the type of experiences that we find are really, really powerful. Visits to museums, visits to parks, interaction with nature. We do live music concerts and bring classical music and hymnal music to the network as well. So the content is limitless. This particular piece we were just so excited about with Seven Miracles because it really is, you know, it's really one of the most cinematic things I've ever seen in virtual reality. And I've been in the industry for about 5 years now, so it's pretty mind blowing. That's for sure.
1: It's an incredible project. I encourage people to check this one out. It's called Seven Miracles. It's the film about the seven most famous miracles of Jesus Christ from the Gospel of John. And we're so grateful to you, Chris Brickler, the founder and CEO of MindVR, for joining us today and talking to us about this incredible project.
0: Well, thank you, Michael, and thank you for honoring the hard work that's gone into this. This is a real a real blessing for folks to be able to see the Gospel of John in this way, and we're just thrilled to bring that to people.
1: Thanks so much. And that was Chris Brickler, the founder and CEO of MindVR. Check out this film, Seven Miracles. You have to go to MindVR, that's MYNDVR.com, in order to figure out how to get a headset and to connect to this film. But it's a beautiful one. It's perhaps the most incredible film about miracles I've ever seen. The fact that you can sort of be in the space where Jesus was and see from 360 degrees these miracle stories that have enchanted believers throughout the ages. So I encourage people to check out MindVR.com in the new film, Seven Miracles. We need to take a short break, but when we come back, we're going to be looking at the question of the week. What do I have to say about the Holy Love Movement? Stay with us for that.
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3: This Sunday, the church celebrates Pentecost. In the Gospel, we read, Jesus came and stood in their midst and said to them, "Peace be with you." Jesus said to them again, "Peace be with you. As the Father has sent me, so I send you." In most places, today's solemnity is celebrated with commotion. After all, the coming of the Holy Spirit pushes the church to fulfill her missionary mandate and to go to the corners of the earth proclaiming Jesus Christ as Lord. It might strike some, therefore, as odd that our Lord would stand after his resurrection before the apostles and tell them, "Peace be with you." Isn't peace a static thing? Doesn't it denote calm and the lack of motion? But in fact, the Greek word that our Lord uses here comes from the verb meaning to unite, to complete, to make whole. It is as if our Lord were saying to the apostles, "I have made you whole. You are now complete. And now I am sending you forth as the Father sent me." It kind of makes you wonder whether the apostles felt like they were complete, whether they felt like they were ready. Didn't some of them still have doubts? Weren't some of them still split in two or divided inside? None of this really seems to matter to our Lord.

0: Why? Because the peace that he gives comes from the Holy Spirit. It is a peace that is different from the peace that the world gives. It doesn't come from below. It comes from above. God is ready to enable us to do things that we could never prepare for ourselves. It's like that old saying, God doesn't call the equipped, he equips the called. So the real question for a believer is not whether or not we're ready to follow Christ, but whether or not we want to. God asks for our courage and supplies the rest.
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2: 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We read in sacred scripture that when we come to God in prayer, he changes our lot. It isn't so much that the circumstances change. It is that we change, and therefore we see the circumstances differently. Prayer does everything for us. It is indeed the air that fills our soul, just as the oxygen fills our lungs. We can't do without prayer. To do without prayer means we languish and we die. God wants us to have life and to have it to the full.
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6: 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This is Michael O'Neill. I'm the Miracle Hunter. Hey, I love getting your questions, whether it's at the end of a talk, when I give a presentation, I give maybe 20 to 25 talks around the year in a normal non-coronavirus year. And my favorite part is always at the end of the talk when people have questions about miracles. They ask about things that are happening in today's world and those that have happened centuries ago. So I always love getting those questions. And people also write me with a lot of questions to my email address, miraclehunter@ewtn.com, and we try to answer at least one of those questions on the air each and every week. Now, you may or may not have heard of this place, but there's a place in Elyria, Ohio, where there's been some miraculous phenomena that's being attributed there or reported there, and people want to know what is the church's position on that. So we have a question today from Phyllis. She says, Dear Miracle Hunter, are the holy love messages approved by the Catholic Church, and what should my response to a person be who is sending them to me? Should I even be reading them? Thank you, Phyllis. Well, thanks, Phyllis, for your question. And I think just a point of clarification, a lot of people get these two things confused, but there are two different devotions. One is called the Flame of Love, and that's from Hungary. Elizabeth Kindleman is the visionary, I believe, in that one. And that one's actually approved for faith expression. So that means that the Catholic Church has not yet come out and said that it is a true supernatural event. They just say that the messages given to Elizabeth in that alleged apparition are okay. They match up to the faith and morals and teachings of our Catholic Church. So there's nothing wrong with them. And it's my belief that at some point, usually these things are a precursor for a formal approval of the supernaturality. But in those cases, maybe in the future, we'll see a full approval. But the other one that's being asked by Phyllis today, she's asking about the Holy Love movement and the messages there. And so this is these are apparitions that were claimed by a woman named Maureen Sweeney Kyle from Elyria, Ohio. And I have to admit that I get lots of emails from people who have said they have seen miracles or experienced miracles at Holy Love, this place. However, this is a place that has been given a negative judgment by the Catholic Church. So there are three types of judgments. The positive one is constate supernaturalitate, established as supernatural. That's when they give this declaration to Fatima, Lourdes, Guadalupe, any of these very famous ones that you're probably familiar with. They say it is established, it is for sure, it is definitely supernatural. And then there's another category that says non constate supernaturalitate, which is it's not established. It might be, it could be, but we don't know if it is. It's not established. It's not known. But so they kind of say that for those cases that sort of stand in the middle where they don't know, where it's not fully established one way or another, they say Catholics should use their discernment and pray about it. And if it's something that's meaningful for your faith, then you can engage in it. But, you know, there's nothing wrong with it. You know, but that's not a statement either positive or negative. And then there's the third category, which is the negative one. It is constate non supernaturalitate, which is established as not supernatural. It's definitely not supernatural, is the way they're saying it. So of these different categories, when it comes to the Holy Love Movement in Elyria, Ohio, it's been given that third most negative judgment. So it's the kind of thing where they're saying, we definitely know this is not supernatural, and stay away from it. So it's a negative judgment from that point of view. So, like I say, I get many reports of people who say they've experienced miracles there. But as far as from the point of view of the Catholic Church, they've said that it's not supernatural. And apparently, Holy Love is now an ecumenical center. It's no longer Catholic. So it's taken the word Catholic out of its name. And it still continues even to this day. So an interesting place, to be sure. So thank you, Phyllis, for your question. And if you have a question for the Miracle Hunter, you can send me an email to miraclehunter@ewtn.com, and maybe I'll be answering your question on the air next week. Let's take a look at the 365 Days with Mary Project. We do this every week where we like to talk about Mary. And there's this project that I developed over the years. It's called 365 Days with Mary. And I found that on each and every day of the calendar year, there's a different Marian devotion, sometimes many, but at least one for every day of the year. We all know Fatima, May 13th, or Guadalupe, December 12th, or Lourdes, February 11th, but there's a different other one somewhere around the world. And so for today's date, October 24th, we have Our Lady of Mercy, from Saint Martin d'Aulle in France in the year 1879. And the story goes that on October 24th, 1879, people brought a lifeless child to Saint Martin's church. They set the little corpse at the foot of the altar of Our Lady of Pity, where the Latin words afflictis spes unica rebus, only hope in all affliction, were carved below a Pietà statue for the 1500s. Falling to their knees, they sang the Salve Regina, and suddenly the child came to life. Color returned to his face, and he opened his eyes, and he stayed alive long enough to receive the sacrament of baptism, and the miracle is commemorated with an annual pilgrimage on the third Sunday of September. And under this title, at the carnival there, they also commemorate the anniversary of the coronation, usually done 2 days after October 17th. And so that is the feast day of Our Lady of Mercy from Saint Martin d'Aulle in France in the year 1879. And for more information on this fascinating devotion or any of the hundreds of other Marian devotions from around the world, you can connect to the website 365dayswithmary.com, check out the Facebook feed, or you can download the free app 365 Days with Mary, available for iPhones. Let's also take a look at They Might Be Saints. So each week we're going to be doing a segment on They Might Be Saints. And we like to say, from miracle workers to martyrs, for those ordinary people living extraordinary lives of heroic virtue, these are the people that make us wonder if they might be saints. And so this is a program, of course, that I host on EWTN television about Americans on the path to sainthood and the search for canonization miracles. And you can find out more at theymightbesaints.com. And EWTN recently aired 5 episodes on back-to-back nights. That was the first time ever that they did that, so I was really excited to see that. And those episodes are all available on the EWTN Religious Catalog as DVDs, and hopefully soon on the on-demand service. So again, go to theymightbesaints.com for more information about current episodes and future episodes. They're all listed there. When we talk about saints that are currently being beatified, we can talk about one who had a recent article that came out. It was about Nuccia Tolomeo. And she was born in Cantazzaro in Italy's Calabria region on Good Friday in April 10th of 1936. And she grew up with a life of difficulty because she had a progressive and deforming paralysis that attacked her even as a small child, and it stunted her growth and left her disabled. And even though they took her to the doctors, they were unable to help her. And they also had a sickly son, Giuliano, who was born in October of 1940, and he would die a few years later. So between Nuccia and Giuliano, the family had been through quite a difficult time, and the prognosis never seemed to get better. But Nuccia went on to live a great life as far as offering up her suffering, and pilgrims came to her asking her for advice, and these included priests and nuns and lay people. They all came to hear her words of wisdom, and, you know, she had never really received a real education, only a fourth grade education, but they must have felt the presence of the Holy Spirit. But so she saw in her illness a chance to participate in the Passion of Jesus, and she had many spiritual writings that alluded to this. And so she actually did some work on radio as well, talking about her struggles. And she passed away on January 24th, 1997, at the age of 60. And many thousands of listeners heard about now venerable Gaetano Nucci Tolomeo. And she will be beatified, or she was beatified, on October 14th of this year. So we have another blessed in our Catholic Church. A miracle was found through her singular intercession. Now let's take a look at the might-be saint of the day. So for every day of the calendar year, there's a different might-be saint, somebody who's on the path to sainthood, that's a servant of God, venerable, or blessed, who someday might be a saint. And so for today, October 24th, we have Blessed Giuseppe Baldo, and he was born in Pugnano, Italy, on February 19th, 1843. Now, he was the sixth of nine children and later became a priest. He was ordained in the Archdiocese of Verona in Italy, and he founded the Sisters of Charity of St. Mary in the year 1882. And he excelled in piety and had a great focus on social work, and he was a catechist for many people from all different ages and walks of life. And he sought to sanctify his life by following the motto, God in the mind and in the heart, Jesus Christ as a model, and Mary as an aid. And he died in Ronco d'Adige in Verona on October 24, 1915, and he was beatified on October 31, 1989 by Pope St. John Paul II, and his feast day is celebrated today, October 24th. And that's Blessed Giuseppe Baldo, the Might Be Saint of the Day. And for more information on the Might Be Saint of the Day, you can go to theymightbesaints.com or connect to They Might Be Saints on Facebook, Twitter, Instagram, or Pinterest. We need to take a short break, but when we come back, we're going to be talking about a historic event happening next week, the beatification of the very first American parish priest, that is Father Michael J. McGivney, the founder of the Knights of Columbus. Stay with us.
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6: Welcome back. 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This is Michael O'Neill. I'm the Miracle Hunter. We've got big historic news upon us, and that is a beatification like none we've ever seen before. And that is the first beatification of an American parish priest. And you all know that's Father Michael McGivney, the founder of the Knights of Columbus. And we're all so excited about this news. Anytime there's an American that gets beatified or canonized, that's big time news. But there are so many knights around the country who are excited about this. And people know the great impact that Father Michael McGivney had. And we're going to be learning more and more as this beatification happens and his great work gets spread to the world. And we're so excited today because we're talking to the absolute right guy to talk about Father Michael McGivney, and that is Brian Caulfield, his vice postulator. Welcome to the program today, Brian.
8: Thank you for having me, Michael.
6: Yeah, it's great to talk with you today, and I'll be seeing you next weekend, of course, at the beatification on October 31st in Hartford, Connecticut. What is the buzz like over amongst the knights in the headquarters getting ready for this big event?
8: Well, this is a very exciting time, historic. We realize, the blessings that will come through this beatification. It's something knights have been praying for many years, for decades, and it's just wonderful to see the final fruits, the culmination of this first step of the process going towards sainthood. So he will be declared blessed, as you noted, on Saturday coming up, October 31st, at a Mass at the Cathedral of Hartford. And, Father McGivney was a priest of Hartford. He was was ordained in 1877, and he died in 1890, just a little bit past his 38th birthday. So in a very short time as a priest, he did a lot of good, both in his parish and obviously through the Knights of Columbus, which carry on now his life and legacy.
6: And I guess one question that people have about Father McGivney is we all see the fruits of his great work, the Knights of Columbus doing such great work of service around the world. What was it that inspired him to begin the Knights in the first place?
8: Well, yes, in the 19th century, as you may know, there was great immigration, mainly from Ireland. He was stationed as a priest in New Haven, Connecticut, a port city, very busy. And in his parish, St. Mary's, of course, he had many newcomers and immigrants and poor people. And he himself, you know, he was born in Connecticut and his parents were immigrants. So he knew the immigrant situation. He knew the hardship growing up. He knew the anti-Catholic bias that Catholics faced in that time in 19th century America. So what he wanted to do, you know, of course, he was a man of great spirituality and he prayed for his people, but he wanted to do more as far as helping them in a very practical, you know, temporal way to help their lives as they live them day to day. And he saw that men needed to get together in a fraternity in order to help their families, you know, in order to have a death benefit when, as often happened, the breadwinner died young. His own father had died when Michael was only 20. And so he knew that the tragic loss of the breadwinner and the effect it could have on a family. So the Knights of Columbus was really conceived as a lay organization. He gathered some of the accomplished Catholic men of New Haven and proposed the idea to them. And they wanted to make him the head of it. And he said, no, no, no, this is a lay organization. This is for the laymen and your families. And so he gathered them together and he saw, you know, some of the secret societies, the anti-Catholic secret societies of the day were attracting some of the Catholic men because they offered benefits, you know, financial benefits and, you know, jobs through networking and things like that. So he said, you know, we want to offer the same or better benefits than these other societies. And in that way, keep Catholic men close to the church and keep their families close to the church and also offer a death benefit when, you know, tragically a breadwinner of the family would die young. So that was kind of his dual goal, was to keep men close to the faith and advance in the faith and to provide, you know, for the temporal welfare, the financial welfare of families.
6: And this is something that has lived on for years after Father McGivney set this up. And we're talking today with Brian Caulfield, the vice postulator for Father Michael McGivney, who will be beatified next weekend on October 31st in Hartford, Connecticut, in a historic beatification. And when we talk about the impact that Father McGivney has had on the Knights, how has his spirit carried on even beyond those early years of setting things in motion? How have the Knights still hearkened back to the great work that Father McGivney did in those early days?
8: Yes, a good question. You know, it's 138 years since Father McGivney founded the order. He died a short 8 years after the order was founded. So we know that what he did was really empower the laymen to carry on after him. And that's what we do today. We call ourselves the spiritual sons of Father McGivney. We look to him, of course, for guidance. And we look to his example of charity, unity, and fraternity. Those were the three founding principles that we still hold today, charity, unity, and fraternity. And basically, Father McGivney saw that we would be united in the faith. We would be charitable toward our brother, like the Good Samaritan, not just, you know, helping our own, but kind of going out into the byways of our culture and society to look for those most in need. And the fraternity, of course, is the bringing together of our brotherhood. And I think today that's probably a very important principle, because I think we see in our society so much division, so much breaking apart, you know, of the usual things that would bring people together. So the fraternity is very important to the Knights of Columbus, that we help one another, that we are there, a brother in need. And this extends to our fraternity of families as well.
9: When we look at sainthood causes, there are four distinct steps that are often pointed out, being servant of God, where the canonization cause kicks off, perhaps, and then the venerable stage, where the life of heroic virtue is established, then blessed, where a miracle is found, and then a second miracle is found that leads to canonization. And when we look beyond the state of venerable, when the positio was put together, documenting his life of heroic virtues and showing him to be truly worthy of this honor, then the search for miracles began. And oftentimes that is a difficult stage because these miracles are so difficult to find. They must be medical healings normally, an instantaneous, complete, and lasting cure of a medical condition not liable to go in its own. And there can be no medical treatment that relates to the cure. And it's very hard. And you have to pray to the singular intercession of just one potential saint. So you can't pray to Father McGivney and John Paul II and Mother Teresa and all your other favorite saints. You have to direct your prayers just to that one potential saint. So the work of the vice postulator is a hard one to identify a miracle. But that you did. You found a miracle related to a member of the Knights of the Columbus. That was Daniel Shackle. Can you tell us a little bit about the miracle that is being used to propel Father McGivney to the state of blessed?
8: Yes, well, thank you. This is an extraordinary event, an extraordinary miracle that happened in Tennessee. As you mentioned, Daniel Shackle and his wife, Michelle, they already were parents to 12 children, and Michelle was pregnant with the 13th child. And when she went to her doctor, near the end of 2014, she was informed that the ultrasound showed first diagnosis of trisomy 21 or Down syndrome. And as you know, tragically, that means, you know, abortion for many, many of the Down syndrome children today. The Shackle family, of course, is a good Catholic family, a Knights of Columbus family. So, of course, they declined any hint of abortion. And actually, they said they welcomed this child with Down syndrome as a gift to their family, as a blessing to help their other children, you know, become more compassionate, understanding, and loving towards someone who can't give anything back except love. And so a few weeks after that diagnosis of trisomy 21, they got a more dire diagnosis, which was called fetal high drops. And that's when two or more organs of the unborn baby fill with fluid. In this baby's case, you know, if you look at that ultrasound image, you know, sadly, it looks like an inflated balloon or a, you know, ready to burst. So much was the fluid, you know, profused throughout the whole body, not just one or two organs, but the whole body. And the doctors, you know, very expert prenatal doctors in a secular hospital, you know, advised again abortion, you know, this time saying, well, the chance of the child surviving is next to zero. I mean, this really, you know, we've never seen a child with this condition so serious ever survive. So they were offering abortion kind of, well, either now or later, but, you know, the child will not live. And of course, again, they said, well, whatever God has in plan for us and this child, we will accept. And, you know, the doctors were fine with that. And then it's Daniel, who's a insurance agent for the Knights of Columbus in Tennessee. He and his fellow agents and their wives had a plan, pre-plan before this time, a pilgrimage to Fatima. And so Michelle got permission, you know, clearance from the doctors that she could travel and fly, you know, with her pregnancy. And over there in Fatima, during one of the masses that was being offered, there was the reading of the day, that particular day from John's Gospel, where the official comes to Jesus asking Jesus to heal his son, you know, who was deathly ill. And Jesus, without even going to see the son, just says, you know, go, your child will live. And both Michelle and Daniel looked at one another when they heard those words. And Michelle says she felt something within her change. And she says now that that's when she's convinced this healing took place. And of course, throughout this whole time, you know, they were praying for Father McGivney. In fact, they promised to name the child Michael McGivney Shackle, you know, middle name McGivney, if, you know, this healing would take place and he would survive. And, of course, that's his name today. So when she got back to Tennessee, saw the doctor, the usual ultrasound, and the doctor said, well, this is a very beautiful baby, the most beautiful baby I've ever seen, I think. This was another doctor who didn't know the whole case. And, you know, Michelle said, well, what about the fetal high drops? And then the doctor said, oh, gosh, I've heard about this in consultation with the other doctor. So they called the other doctor in, confirmed that the high drops had completely resolved. No high drops. The baby looked just beautiful. If you see, you know, in their home, they have one ultrasound before and one ultrasound after. And you can just see the difference, you know, the puffy, bloated in one, and then the perfect, you know, child. You know, Down syndrome, you can see some indications of that. But a perfect child, you know, beautiful. And so she delivered the baby and delivered without any fetal high drops. And, you know, from there, then, of course, you know, we heard about it up in the Supreme Council office in New Haven. And it was a 4-year process. You know, it's a long process of investigation.
9: Yeah, I'm interested in asking you about when you first got that call or got alerted. I know that Father McGivney has many intercessions and graces and blessings that people attribute to his intercession, but this is a really good one, I'm sure, when you first heard the news. What was your reaction as the vice postulator to hear such a good possibility of a miracle?
8: Yes, well, you know, as vice postulator for 11 years, you know, we've investigated a few things we thought were pretty sure. And, you know, two of them got turned back, you know, by the high standards of the Vatican. So I've learned, you know, when I hear a story secondhand from someone and say, oh, this is a miracle, da-da-da-da-da, you know, my first reaction is, okay, we'll investigate it, you know, give me the information. But, you know, I've learned to kind of, curb your enthusiasm, as they say, until we get some really hard facts. And the deeper we got into this case, the more information we got, the better and better it looked, you know, which was kind of unusual, because usually when you kind of peel away the layers of facts in a case and get the medical records, you know, there might be something that's, not so certain. But in this one, it just became more and more sure. And I was consulting with our postulator, you know, the full-time postulator in Rome, who presents the case actually to the congregation in Rome. And, you know, just sending him the different information, and he was consulting with a medical doctor in Rome who, you know, has very experience with the standards of the congregation. And, you know, when they both said, yes, go ahead with this, and then the Supreme Knight Carl Anderson, gave the go-ahead that, yeah, this looks good. But again, still it took, you know, we had to do a tribunal or like a court case in Nashville, and, you know, send 700 pages of documents to the Vatican. And, you know, it takes a while to go through all those. But it was declared, you know, a miracle. You know, it went through the medical commission, went through the theological commission. You know, the medical commission, as you know, will determine whether there is a medical explanation for this healing. And they determined, no, there's no medical or scientific explanation. They don't necessarily use the word miracle, but all they have to determine is that there's no medical or scientific explanation. And then the theological commission had to look at evidence that Father McGivney was exclusively invoked in this particular case. And we were fortunate that we had email documentation, so much of it, of Daniel and his wife emailing friends, emailing associates, you know, please pray for Father McGivney. Please pray only through Father McGivney. They kind of knew, you know, that's what was needed, because Daniel, of course, has been a member of the Knights for years. They named their homeschool after Father McGivney even before all this happened. So they had a longtime devotion to the founder of the Knights of Columbus.
9: That's wonderful. All the pieces fell into place, and this beautiful miracle. I've spoken with Daniel Shekel myself, and what an incredible story. And to have that be the miracle of a member of the Knights lead to the beatification of Father Michael McGivney. We're all so excited that on next Saturday, October 31st, in Hartford, Connecticut, will be the historic beatification of the founder of the Knights of Columbus. We're so grateful to you, Brian Caulfield, the vice postulator for Father McGivney's cause, for joining us on today's program. And that was Brian Caulfield, the vice postulator for Father Michael McGivney. Great, great information about the background of what makes this this great new saint in our Catholic Church. And I'll be doing an episode of They Might Be Saints on EWTN about his life. We'll be filming at the beatification next weekend. So I'm so excited to see everyone there and to celebrate this historic moment when the first parish priest in the United States will be beatified.
6: 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I encourage you to somehow get a hold of a headset and watch that one. And Brian Caulfield, the vice postulator for Father Michael McGivney, who will be beatified next weekend. If you're interested in getting out of the country, I know I am, you can join me next year, April 12th through 22nd in Poland and Lithuania. You can go to pilgrimages.com/miraclehunter, and it'll be an amazing trip celebrating the 100th year of the birth of St. John Paul II. And we'll see the original and famous image of Divine Mercy in St. Faustina. We'll be going to different Vatican-recognized Marian apparition sites, two of the most recently occurring approved Eucharistic miracles, and miraculous icons like Our Lady of Częstochowa and Our Lady Gate of Dawn. 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
3: This is a Did You Know moment with Sandra McDevitt. Did you know the origin of the word blessing? The word blessing appears over 100 times in the Old Testament. The original biblical Hebrew word means cistern, which overflows the aqueduct, the water sustaining life. The first time the word blessing is used in the Old Testament is the fifth day of creation. God blesses the fish and the birds, tells them to be fruitful and multiply. A few verses later, he blesses Adam and Eve with the same words. It's about generating life. God, who is the ultimate source of life, is telling them to also be a source. In the New Testament, John chapter 4, verse 5, Jesus says, "Whoever drinks the water I give will become a well of water springing to eternal life." A very cool connection to the Old Testament. I'm Sandra McGavitt for EWTN Radio.

0: 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This is weird.
1: Dr. Carla Roussard back in studio with us today.
0: In the house!
1: I know, usually I'm looking that direction on a video screen and you're in Oklahoma and here you are sitting right next to me. I hope I can get used to it. It's nice to see you, Carla.
2: Good to see you as well, man.
1: Yeah, thank you. Amen. It's just great when you're here. I'm glad you're back.
2: I love it, man.
1: Yeah.
2: The energy is through the roof.
1: Yeah.
2: It's crazy.
1: Well, it's not like that when you're not here, though. Like, I wonder how much of that you bring, you know?
2: I don't know.
1: It's
2: delight to be here, be in the hall, seeing everybody, passing everybody, seeing their smiles.
1: Yeah.
2: Just so much joy in the building. I appreciate it. It's a gift from God.
1: It is a gift from God.
2: And I'm grateful for it.
1: That we get to be around each other, and we sure miss you since you found people you like better than us. So I don't know. I'm not exactly sure the reason you left. I know there's more to it than that. We're going to talk about John 6 today, and we're going to answer every Protestant objection to John 6.
2: I think that's a bit hyperbolic, perhaps. So just in case there is some other objection to our interpretation of the Bread of Life discourse that we did not cover, understand that we're not claiming to exhaust all the objections.
1: I think that's what you have to do for YouTube now, though. You have to be like, answering every objection to John 6, destroy every, that kind of stuff. So that's the spirit in which we give that. But we are going to try to take seriously Protestant objections to the Catholic interpretation of John 6, in which we say Jesus, when he talks about drinking his blood and eating his body, is talking about drinking his blood and eating his body. Others do not interpret it quite so literally. So I would say, I'm looking at your stack of books here, Carlo, and the two most recent ones, Baptism Now Saves You and The Saints Pray for You. But I think it's these two, meeting the Protestant response and meeting the Protestant challenge, that we're kind of drawing from today. Is that right?
2: Yeah, actually, primarily from meeting the Protestant response.
1: Yeah.
2: Because there in that book, I have a chapter on the Bread of Life discourse, and then I respond to the Protestant comebacks that are offered to our exegesis of the text. We come to the conclusion that Jesus was speaking literally, that he intended his words to be understood realistically, with a realistic understanding, as opposed to his words being offered as a figure of speech or an idiom for simply believing in him.
1: Yeah.
2: And so I present the Catholic exegesis of the text and then respond to the various Protestant alternative lines of exegesis.
1: Yeah.
2: And so that's basically what we're going to be doing here today. I'll be drawing from the material in the book.
1: One thing you don't do in your work, and I'm not sure if this is a shortcoming on your part, but you don't go, Protestants are so dumb, why can't they just see it?
2: Right. Well, that's why I wrote that book, Meeting the Protestant Response, is to try and help people see that our Protestant friends who oppose our Catholic beliefs and our, in particular, our appeal to certain biblical texts in support of our belief is not because they're closed-minded or dumb or stupid or anything like that. Like, they actually have alternative lines of exegesis that without further knowledge and further insight, they would be justified in holding to their interpretation and their Protestant belief. And so what I do in the book is to try to give Protestants their voice to be heard for these alternative lines of exegesis, and then engage with that, ultimately showing why I don't think they succeed in replacing the Catholic line of exegesis. But nevertheless, you can have some understanding of where they're coming from and have sympathy for them in the sense that, okay, I can understand why you're not seeing this text as supporting the Catholic belief and why you're seeing this text as supporting your own Protestant interpretation of the text. But nevertheless, we engage with it and then come to see that it's not successful. And that's hopefully that's what we can do today in a very charitable and cordial way.
1: Well, in one way, the Protestant arguments are not stupid, is Jesus does in fact speak as a first century Jewish rabbi, which is figurative language often. He uses figures all the time.
2: Indeed, he does. And, you know, one of the objections we're going to look at today is based on Jesus's use of metaphors in other texts. And so the argument is, hey, wait a minute. You know, if Jesus is using metaphors there, well, then it would be reasonable to conclude he's using metaphors and figurative language in the Bread of Life discourse kind of thing. Yeah. So that provides, like, some basis, like a Protestant rejection of the literal interpretation at least has some legs to begin to stand on, some traction, because right. there is this precedent in Jesus's ministry of using figures of speech and metaphors.
1: Yeah, like I heard a kind of science-minded person say, well, Jesus was wrong when he said the mustard seed is the smallest seed. There's smaller seeds than that. But again, Jesus. So the Catholic response and the Protestant, I think the general Christian response would be, well, Jesus was not speaking as a scientist at that moment. He was using a figure to say, from this tiny little thing comes this great thing.
2: Right.
1: And so we're used to defending Jesus on the grounds of he's speaking in figures. He's using a metaphor. He's using a simile. He's using an exaggeration. He's got all these different ways that people talk.
0: Right.
1: And so we're used to that. So then we hear this objection. I'm going to give you the first
2: objection. All right. We're going to get in right away. Let's do it.
1: All right. So Catholics aren't consistent then in our interpretation of John 6, the Protestant will say. Catholics interpret Jesus' words about eating his flesh and drinking his blood literally, but they don't do that when it comes to his words about being the gate, for example, in John chapter 10, verse 9, or the vine in John chapter 15. If he's not saying he's literally a gate and he's literally a vine, should we really think he's literally saying eat his flesh and drink his blood?
2: Yeah, it's a great objection and challenge. And even to make it stronger, Cy, as some will do, these three passages all have I am statements. So in John chapter 6, Jesus says, I am the bread of life. Mm-hmm. In John 10:9, he says, I am the gate. In John 15:5, I am the vine. And so not only is it the case that, well, he's using metaphors in these other texts in John's gospel, and so therefore he must be using metaphors in John 6, but also you have them tethered together with these different I am statements. And so in response, the major problem with this challenge is that it assumes that there is no reason to interpret Jesus's bread of life discourse differently than the gate and vine passages. It is assuming that they're just all on an equal playing field. But whenever you examine the text in the bread of life discourse of John 6 and the gate passage and the vine passage, you see that they're disanalogous. They're not the same. There's things going on in John 6 that are not going on in John 10 and in John 15. So, for example, in John chapter 10, when he says, I am the gate, no one responds saying, how can this man claim to be wood?
1: Yeah,
2: the assumption being that gates in the first century would have been wood, not necessarily iron, right? No one's saying, you know, how can this man claim to be wood? That's crazy. Nor in John chapter 15, when he says, I am the vine, no one responds and says, how can this man claim to be a vine? Like, let's go get the clippers and clip the leaves off of him. Nobody's responding with any sort of discontentment or no one's freaking out, right?
1: Right.
2: Whereas in John chapter 6, when he says, I am the bread of life, and he goes on to talk about eating that bread of life, which he identifies to be his flesh, the audience does respond with revolt. Like, how can this man give us his flesh to eat? So the Jews say in verse 52, I think it is. And then in verse 60, the disciples themselves say, this is a hard teaching.
1: Yeah.
2: Who can receive it? So the audience there in John 6, both Jews and disciples alike, are having great difficulty with the command for Jesus to eat his flesh and to drink his blood. None of that is present in the gate and vine passages. Right. The implication being that the audience in the gate and vine passages understood Jesus to be speaking metaphorically, and that would make sense, right? Like, Jesus is the gate. Only through him do we have access to the Father. That metaphor makes sense. That's easy to see on the surface. Jesus is the vine. Only by being spiritually united to him can we have spiritual life, because we live with his divine life within us. So those metaphors on the surface can easily be digested and understood. There's no revolt. The implication being they understood him to be speaking metaphorically, and Jesus doesn't engage them in any way based upon their metaphorical interpretations.
1: Right.
2: But in John chapter 6, his audience, both Jews and disciples alike, they interpret him to be speaking literally. That's how they understood the command. That's why they were having such difficulty. They did not take him to be speaking metaphorically. And then within that narrative, Jesus does interact with their literal understandings.
1: Right.
2: He does interact with their difficulty. I argue, based upon the text, that Jesus, and we can talk about more about this a little bit in the broadcast, that Jesus affirms in so many ways their literal understanding. He affirms the difficulty that they're having, rather than trying to ease the difficulty.
1: He seems to make things worse as he's going on.
2: Exactly. He ups the ante in both in response both to the Jews and to the disciples.
1: Yeah.
2: And so that is entirely different, a different scenario than the gate and vine passages. And on account of that difference, Cy, we have reason to read the different passages differently. We have reason to interpret his words in John 6 literally and not interpret them literally in the gate and vine passages.
1: Mm-hmm.
2: So it's not as if we're being arbitrary here and saying, oh, well, metaphorical in those, not metaphorical in this one in John 6. No, we actually have reasons to draw a distinction between the different passages. So
1: there we go. I'll tell you what, let's take a break and I'll give you some more Protestant objections to John chapter, to the Catholic reading of John chapter 6. A Catholic would say in reading John chapter 6 that Christ is describing the Eucharist is describing to what we in fact do, or at least claim to do. If we're speaking with a Protestant brother and sister, we're claiming to actually eat the body and drink the blood of Jesus in the Eucharist. And we say that's what he's describing. Protestant says, it's not quite as literal as all that. And so we'll get back to more objections along those lines right after this on Catholic Answers Live.
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0: Dr. Carlo Broussard is our guest, and we're talking about John 6 today. And this is, if you had to pick out chapters of the Bible where there is contention between Catholics and Protestants, this is among the most significant of those passages. Not the only, but it's among the most significant. You were pointing out to me, however, though, that I should be careful, and I will be careful about how this is not just a dispute between Catholics and Protestants, and I don't want to neglect our Orthodox brothers and sisters, the hundreds of millions of Orthodox around the world, and really the vast majority of Christians for the whole history of Christianity have thought Jesus was speaking literally, and he was speaking about real stuff. In John chapter 6. So it's not, this is not a Catholic versus Protestant thing. This is liturgical Christianity in general, and then a Protestant objection to that at a certain point arises.
1: Right. And here within our discussion, we're speaking of the Catholic interpretation for simplicity's sake, that we don't have to say Christian believers throughout the world who all accept the real presence of Christ in the Eucharist, even if they believe in consubstantiation rather than transubstantiation.
0: Yeah, right.
1: Like somebody following Luther, right, who affirmed the real presence of Christ in the Eucharist alongside and with the bread, which wouldn't be the Catholic doctrine of transubstantiation, but what theologians call consubstantiation, they could appeal to John 6 as well to try and support that particular belief. So we're dealing with specifically those who say that the Eucharist is purely symbolic and who are trying to say that Jesus' words in John 6 are merely to be taken as a figure of speech or an idiom of some sort. So it's important to get that clarification out, but moving forward, for simplicity's sake, we'll just be speaking of the Catholic interpretation.
0: All right, so here, this is another thing that Protestants who object to that position will say, look, you Catholics, you ignore the preceding context in verse 35, where Jesus uses the metaphor of eating and drinking for coming to and believing in him. If Jesus used those images as metaphors there, then he must have used them as metaphors when he speaks of eating his flesh and drinking his blood.
1: Yeah, and you know, I'll admit, on face value, this is a powerful objection or challenge, because it makes sense. Like, hey, Jesus is using eating and drinking as metaphors in verse 35. And so you would think it would be reasonable to carry that over into the subsequent verses where he talks about eating his flesh and drinking his blood, and think, well, hey, he's speaking metaphorically there as well. And so I deal with this in the book. The first way we can respond is to point out how, notice that challenge assumes that there's it's a similar response to our previous objection. The objection assumes that there's no difference between Jesus using eating and drinking as metaphors in verse 35 and then speaking of eating and drinking in the subsequent verses under consideration, verses, let's say, 53 through 58, right?
0: Okay.
1: But there is a difference. And the key difference, Cy, is that there is a new detail that is introduced into the conversation, namely eating his flesh. So in verse 35, he talks about eating. Sure. That means come to me. Drinking. That means believe in me. But notice, there's no detail about eating his flesh in verse 35 through 47.
0: Right.
1: But whenever it comes to verse 51 and 52, when he speaks of the action of eating again, something new is introduced, and that is his flesh. So that's the first point to make. The objection is operating on an assumption that there is no difference, but there is in fact a difference. So that, at least off the bat, would give us reason to begin thinking, well, maybe perhaps it's not as clear cut as the objector thinks. Maybe perhaps there is reason to think that there is a shift, perhaps from metaphor to something more literal. And so the next point to make is that in the conversation, we see that at least the Jews and the disciples, they understood that something new was introduced into the conversation. Because in verse 35 through 47, they have no problem. I mean, the Jews do quarrel a little bit when Jesus talks about coming down from heaven, right? But notice the quarrel has nothing to do about flesh there.
0: No, or but, bread, or about the metaphor of bread.
1: That's right.
0: It has to do with, how can this man have come down from heaven? We know where he's from. We know
1: that's right,
0: father.
1: And that's a reasonable. Yeah. That's a reasonable quarrel, right? Like, yeah, you know, not understanding where he's coming from. That you can see how that would cause a little bit of discontent among the people there. But whenever he talks about the bread come down from heaven and how he is the bread of life, which they must eat, and he identifies it as his flesh, the audience understands something new is introduced, eating his flesh. That's why the Jews quarrel. How can this man give us his flesh to eat? The disciples, this is a hard teaching. Who can accept it? So his audience for sure understood that there is something new in the discussion here. Mm-hmm. So that gives us further reason that perhaps there is a shift from Jesus using metaphors to him not using metaphors anymore. Something is different here. And then finally, you know, the last question is, well, if the audience understood something new to be introduced into the conversation, something that's going beyond merely believing and coming to Jesus, coming to him and believing in him, did Jesus intend to introduce something new into the conversation? And as I argue in the book, and the evidence suggests that he did. Because notice, Cy, whenever he shifts to start talking about eating his flesh, which brings about this revolt against that command, Jesus never retracts back to the language that he used in verses 35 through 47 of just coming to him and believing in him. Like, you can imagine Jesus starting off using these metaphors of eating and drinking to suggest coming to him and believing in him. There's no bad stuff happening there. Like, nobody's having a hard time.
0: Right.
1: And then he shifts. The bread come down from heaven is my flesh for you to eat. What? This is crazy, right?
0: Yes.
1: Like,
0: right.
1: You would expect, if they were misinterpreting him, and that if Jesus did not intend those words to be taken literally, he could and would have easily said, guys, all I mean by this is just what I already told you.
0: Yeah. Right?
1: Just come to me and believe in me. But Jesus does not retract back to that language. That's easily available for him to quell the fears of the Jews and even to quell the fear and the difficulty of his disciples.
0: Yeah.
1: But he does not retract back. So what I argue in the book is, rather than verses 35 through 47 serving as disfavorable evidence for our interpretation, it actually can help us out.
0: Yeah.
1: Because once I know he used eating and drinking as metaphors in verses 35 through 47, and then I see that whenever the audience is having difficulty, he never goes back to that,
0: yeah,
1: and directs their attention back to what he just said. That gives us further reason to conclude that he intended his words to be understood with a realistic understanding rather, right, than a metaphorical understanding like in verses 35 through 47. So they actually work in our favor for our little interpretation rather than against it.
0: Is it, this is maybe a little off track, and correct me or just redirect me if I'm off track, but it seems like if all he's saying here is believe in me, he's a terrible preacher.

0: Ah, that's all you meant. We thought you meant this radical, weird thing, but all you mean is just to believe. Okay, we already believe in you. So let's go, Jesus.
1: Right, yeah.
0: And so Jesus would have easily done that, could have easily done that. And I think we can argue he would have done that, especially for his disciples. There's more to be said on that. I'll save that for a future objection when we get to it. But you're on the right track, Si. Like, yes, if he intended these words to be taken figuratively, and yet his audience, especially his disciples, are misunderstanding him with a realistic understanding, then you would expect Jesus to offer clarification, at least for his disciples. And the reason why is because Jesus laid out a precedent in his ministry with his disciples that when his disciples misunderstood him, he offered clarification. So we can reasonably expect that he would do that if there were a misunderstanding within the context of this conversation about eating his flesh and drinking his blood. There's one last thought one last point to make here is notice when Jesus issues the command to eat his flesh, Si, he never commands for them to eat his flesh right then and there. He says, the bread which I shall give for the life of the world is my flesh to eat. He who eats my flesh and drinks my blood. The whole discourse is all predicated upon the assumption that this is going to take place in the future, not what's going to happen in the moment. All right. Now, consider our Protestant friend's interpretation. All Jesus meant by eating his flesh and drinking his blood was just coming to him and believing in him. Well, Jesus is talking about this stuff taking place in the future. So if our Protestant friend's interpretation is correct, then Jesus is saying that you need to believe in me and come to me in the future.
1: Yeah.
0: But that doesn't make sense. Like, why would the disciples need to wait to believe in him in the future? Shouldn't they be believing in him right then and there?
1: Right. Yeah.
0: I think it's reasonable to say they would be believing and coming to him right then and there. Jesus is not going to be saying, oh, just wait a little while. You can believe me later on. No, like belief in Jesus is demanded for right here and right now.
1: Yeah.
0: So since Jesus is talking about the future, it follows that he must not be speaking merely about believing in him. That's something they're already doing. He's talking about something else, and that is eating his flesh, which he will give us in the Eucharist at the Last Supper.
1: Dr. Carlo Broussard is our guest. We're taking the show today, the entire show today, to answer what we're selling as answering every Protestant objection to John chapter 6. Of course, people can have lots of objections that we won't get to, but we're trying to cover the main ones, and we will get to more as we go. Some pretty good ones, actually. You may say, well, Carlo's nailed it. It's done. No. There's more really good objections to come, and this is one of the ways of being respectful in dialogue with other people is to not give short shrift, but to give full consideration to their objections. We'll do more of that right after this on Catholic Answers Live.
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3: May is the month dedicated to the Blessed Mother. 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
5: 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Almighty and all-powerful God, we humbly come before you, for we have sinned against you and deserve punishment. Our family, our nation, and the world continue to offend you, who are all good and deserving of all of our love. We pray in reparation for all of the sin which offends you. Do not give us what we truly deserve, but grant us your mercy and forgiveness. Let us not suffer damnation, but help us find the way to salvation. Amen.
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0: 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Dr. Carla Broussard, our guest. Apologies here at Catholic Answers. I got this stack of books next to me. 1, 2, 3, 4, 5, 6, 7 books in your stack. Among them, Meeting the Process.
1: Not enough, man.
0: It's got to be more than 7.
1: Trent has 13.
0: Jesus only gave us 7 sacraments. You need more books.
1: Maybe I could just stop right there.
0: Yeah, just right. Like
1: that perfect number.
0: Don't try to outdo the Lord. What is that? We're talking about John chapter 6, of course, the bread of life discourse, as it's often called, where Jesus talks about himself as the bread come down from heaven, where he instructs, unless you eat my flesh and drink my blood, you won't have life in you. It's very, it's really one of the most, I don't know if combative is the word, but most difficult dialogues that Jesus has with a crowd in the scriptures. And the basic disagreement between some forms of Protestantism, not all, but some forms of Protestantism that reject the real presence of Christ in the Eucharist, and the rest of Christianity, Orthodox and Catholics basically, is we say he's talking about we have to actually literally, physically eat his flesh and drink his blood. And they say, no, this is a metaphor. So they said, look, one of the objections we just did was you Catholics ignore verse 35, where he does talk about bread and believing.
1: And so eating and drinking as believing and coming to him.
0: Exactly. Right. Okay. And you dealt with that. But then I think there's a similar objection that, look, you Catholics ignore verse 27, where Jesus moves away from a physical mentality and takes things in a spiritual direction. Do not labor for the food which perishes, but for the food which endures to eternal life, which the Son of Man will give you. This distinction between spiritual and physical food serves as the basis, they would say, for interpreting Jesus' words about eating his flesh figuratively rather than literally. What do you say to that objection?
1: Yeah, it's a good objection. Protestant pastor Todd Baker, who's in the Dallas area, in his book Exodus from Rome in Volume 1, makes this argument. I deal with it in the book. And he's assuming that if we say, like he's saying, we must literally eat his flesh. Like if we're talking about his real body and blood here, and insofar as it's in the Eucharist, then it would be perishable food. That's the assumption. But Jesus is clearly saying in verse 27, what he's talking about giving is not perishable food. It's imperishable food. And so therefore he's concluding it can't be the real body and blood of Jesus that he's speaking about. Now, in response, I think there's a faulty assumption here in that first premise, namely that, if real body and blood, then it's going to be perishable food. And I think that's a non sequitur. And to state that differently, it can be Jesus' real body and blood and it not be perishable food. Like he's assuming
0: he is literally imperishable now, right?
1: Like, exactly. Okay. Yeah, that's like, exactly where I was going.
0: If it's his body and his blood, he can't die. He can't perish.
1: Right, in virtue of the glorified body, right, where his body and his blood take on these supernatural qualities of incorruptibility, and his body and his blood is incorruptible. It's not perishable. So you can have the real body and blood of Jesus and it not be perishable, i.e. imperishable.
0: Yeah.
1: So if that's the case for Jesus in his resurrected body after his resurrection, and he's still in his resurrected body, and it's that resurrected glorified body that's made present under the appearance of bread and wine, then we can conclude that it is not perishable food. It is imperishable food, thereby blocking the consequence of the antecedent in that premise one. Remember, he said, if real body and blood, then perishable food. Well, we can block that inference and say, no, you can have real body and blood and it not be perishable, insofar as this is the glorified body of Christ. So that's the first response.
0: Mm-hmm.
1: It's operating on a faulty assumption. And so if Jesus gives, you know, if Jesus' body and blood has the supernatural qualities in the Eucharist, well, then we could have imperishable food. Now, someone might push back and say, the bread is still perishable. That's perishable food. And so that seems to conflict with what Jesus is saying about imperishable food. But our response to that is that, well, it's only the accidents of bread that God is preserving in being, right? That or that will go away once consumed. But the reality of what it is, the food that Jesus is speaking about giving us for our divine spiritual, for our spiritual life to participate in the divine life, is the very body and blood of Jesus Christ. And then finally, I would say this, Cy, yes, Jesus is contrasting perishable food with imperishable food, but Jesus actually zeroes in on, highlights sort of the physicality of things when he intensifies the language for eating his flesh. And many apologists have pointed this out. Prior to his command to eat his flesh, the Greek word used there for eating is more of a generic form of eating. But then in verse 54 and following, in response to the Jews' difficulty with this, there is a shift in the Greek verb for eating to trogo, which literally means to gnaw and to chew, which has more of a graphic terminology.
0: Yeah.
1: So the intensification of the language for eating fits better with the realistic understanding. So Jesus is not just spiritualizing everything. He's actually highlighting some physical stuff, right? And intensifying the language for eating. So he's not, the distinction between perishable food and imperishable food is not meant to spiritualize everything, right? It's simply to identify the imperishability of his own body and blood, yeah, which will forever be with his people to feed them as they journey in the wilderness of life onto the promised land of heaven. Just like the old manna was imperishable in the sense that it was there day in and day out for 40 years until they entered into the promised land, Jesus' body and blood will forever be with us. It will not go away. It will be with us until the end of time at his second coming.
0: I'm going to give you another objection, and I'm going to be honest with you. I find this the toughest one in the sense that it just feels like, I shouldn't say it feels like, I can see how it just carries with it this feeling of, look, Jesus is telling you that all this is metaphorical. Like he mm-hmm. just, right in the midst of this John chapter 6 that we're saying he means eat his flesh and drink his blood and his literal flesh and blood. Right there in verse 63, Jesus seems to take it all back.
1: Offer a clarification.
0: Yeah, right. Very good. So what do you do with this? It is the spirit that gives life. The flesh is of no avail. The words that I have spoken to you are spirit and life. Seems to be putting the brakes on there.
1: Yeah, and what's interesting about this objection, Cy, is that it's offering a response to the Catholic line of argumentation that Jesus didn't offer a clarification for the literal understanding of both the Jews and the disciples. Because that's our argument. That's our stock argument, right?
0: Jesus says,
1: eat my flesh, drink my blood. Jews interpreted him literally. Disciples interpret him literally. Jesus never offers a clarification. And so, therefore, Jesus is affirming what they're thinking, right? But then this counter comes and says, whoa, wait a minute. Jesus actually does offer a clarification. With verse 63. And the inference is that because Jesus speaks of his words being spirit and life, then it follows that he's speaking symbolically. Okay? Mm-hmm. Now, here's my first thought in response, Cy. When do the disciples leave Jesus? Before he says this or after?
0: After. Yeah, right.
1: So if Jesus is offering a clarification here,
0: right,
1: which would ease the difficulty for his disciples to think, oh, all you're saying is to believe in you? We already believe in you. That's not so hard. Why in the world do they still leave him? If Jesus is clarifying things to say, all you got to do is believe in me, the disciples would not have left him because they were already believing in him, right? And so this alternative line of exegesis here for verse 63 doesn't account for why the disciples leave Jesus, because they're leaving Jesus after he gives them the so-called clarification. So that's the first problem with this interpretation. It doesn't account for why the disciples leave Jesus after mm-hmm. the alleged clarification. The second problem is that it's operating on a faulty assumption, namely that to be spiritual means symbolic. Spirit equals symbolism. Spiritual equals symbolic. That's what the objection is operating on. Because remember, the argument was, since Jesus says my words are spirit, the inference is it must be symbolic. The underlying assumption is that to be spirit is to be symbolic.
0: Yeah.
1: But that doesn't make sense. That principle, it doesn't jibe with the rest of Scripture. So, for example, John 4:24, I think it is. God is spirit. Hebrews 1:14, ministering spirits, referring to the angels. Must we conclude that God is symbol? Must we conclude that angels are symbol or symbolic? Of course not. In Romans 15:27, Paul speaks of spiritual blessings. Are we to conclude that he's just simply using metaphor there and speaking symbolically? Or should we conclude that he's talking about real blessings of a spiritual nature over and above and not within the physical realm of things?
0: Yeah.
1: I think the latter, right?
0: Okay.
1: And so we can respond by saying this objection operates on a false assumption that what is spirit is symbolic. We can deny that hidden premise there in the argument.
0: Mm-hmm.
1: And so, therefore, the argument doesn't go through. Another problem with this objection, Cy, is that it fails to consider what Jesus may have meant within his Hebraic culture, his culture of a Jew, as with the phrase, the flesh.
0: Mm-hmm.
1: Because he says the spirit gives life and the flesh profits nothing, right?
0: Yeah.
1: Well, surely Jesus is not going to deny everything he just said about eating his flesh and his flesh giving, eating of his flesh giving life for the world. Like, that doesn't make sense right off the bat. Like, he's talking positively about his flesh and then he's going to say, my flesh doesn't avail anything.
0: Mm-hmm.
1: So then the question becomes, well, what else could Jesus possibly be referring to or mean by this phrase, the flesh? Well, within first century Judaism, the flesh was an idiom, a Hebraic expression that Jesus himself actually uses. For example, in the same Gospel of John chapter 8, verse 15, he tells the Pharisees, you judge according to the
0: flesh.
1: Flesh.
0: Yeah, right.
1: The flesh is a Hebraic expression to convey the idea or suggest making judgments from an earthly perspective.
0: Yes.
1: Like,
0: right,
1: according to the flesh, according to what we can sense and what we know by reason alone, that's what it's referring to. Unaided judgments, judgments unaided by God by way of supernatural revelation or grace or the Holy Spirit. Right?
0: Yeah, yeah.
1: And so, based upon how Jesus uses that phrase, if we come back to John 6 and he says, guys, the words that I have spoken to you are spirit and life. The flesh will profit nothing. In other words, if you think you're going to get this stuff and be able to assent to it by the flesh,
0: from
1: an earthly perspective alone,
0: right,
1: you ain't going to get it.
0: Yeah.
1: Right? Just like the guy walking in the back of church and Father's holding up the consecrated host saying, behold, the Lamb of God, everybody's bowing down, worshiping. That dude walking from the street into the church, he's going to say, these people are crazy. Why? Yeah. Because he's judging according to
0: the flesh.
1: The flesh, only from an earthly perspective. So the whole point in the message of verse 63 is, guys, without the Spirit giving you the grace of faith,
0: yeah,
1: you cannot assent to this teaching that is so radical for you to assent to, which you're having such difficulty assenting to, right?
0: Yeah.
1: The flesh profits nothing. An earthly perspective will not get you to assent to this teaching. You need the Spirit to give you the grace of faith. And Cy, this is exactly why Jesus bookends this teaching in verse 44 and 65. No one comes to me except the Father draw him. Jesus says it in verse 44. Jesus says it in verse 65. Those are the two bookends of the whole teaching and command to eat his flesh and drink his blood. The flesh will profit nothing. A judgment from an earthly perspective will not get you to the assent of this radical teaching. You need the grace of faith given to you by the Father and the Holy Spirit.
0: What a beautiful teaching that, because as you're saying that, I'm realizing that there is a mistaken way to interpret this. As you said, that Jesus is saying, I'm just speaking symbolically, because he doesn't say symbolically. He says spirit.
1: Spirit.
0: He just contrasts a fleshly understanding with a spiritual understanding.
1: Exactly.
0: But this, okay, so that can refute an argument, but I feel like it, as a Catholic listening to you, I'm like, well, this is very helpful to me too, because when I go to communion, I can't always intellectually grasp what's going on. I can always just make an act of faith, though.
1: Exactly.
0: I can always just say, I trust you, Jesus. I don't know. I don't know how to put all this into order. I don't know how to make sense of it. And I find that very helpful myself.
1: Yeah, because within the narrative, it makes sense why Jesus would prep them with the importance of coming to him and believing in him.
0: Yeah.
1: And then he's going to end it about believing in him, like earthly perspective will not suffice. You need faith. And that actually gives us reason to interpret him in a literal way.
0: Yeah.
1: Because the radical nature of eating his flesh and drinking, by golly, you need to believe in Jesus to accept that. You need to have some faith, man, to accept that kind of teaching. And so the emphasis on faith maps on and is consistent with, I would argue more consistent with, a literal interpretation of these words of Jesus.
0: Yeah. Yeah, that it's beautiful because even the apostles say this is a hard teaching.
1: Exactly.
0: And I'm thinking, like, later in the gospel, he tells them they're going to be persecuted and die, and they don't go, that's a hard teaching. So this is even harder than that.
1: Yeah, that's interesting insight. I've never considered that before.
0: All right, we'll take a very quick break. Back with more Protestant objections to the Catholic teaching and to the traditional Christian view that Christ is speaking literally about his flesh and blood and that we need to eat his flesh and blood in the sixth chapter of John's Gospel, right after this on Catholic Answers Live.
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0: 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Dr. Carla Broussard is in studio with us, and we're going to get back to our conversation about John chapter 6, one of the most difficult parts, and now one of the most controverted parts of the Gospels, where Jesus gives what's called the bread of life discourse. Very, very difficult teaching. Everybody around Jesus in this passage has trouble with it, and Jesus seems very insistent. Whatever else you might say about how you might interpret this, Jesus gets pretty insistent in his language here and pretty direct. So we'll get back to the Protestant objections to the Catholic understanding of it, but I want to ask you, Carlo, about your podcast. How's the podcast going? And also just give you a chance to tell people where to get your podcast that drops each Wednesday.
1: Yeah, they can just type in Dr. Carlo. Dr. Carlo in YouTube there. That's the name of the channel. And yeah, it's been going well. We're seeing some growth in the short amount of time that we've had in 2.5 months. So I'm told from the YouTube analysts, right? I have no idea about that stuff. But I'm told that it's doing very well in the short amount of time that we have. So we're gaining some traction. Subscribers are increasing. Viewership is increasing as well, so that's positive.
0: And what do you talk about on there?
1: A variety of different apologetical topics. So normally my pattern is sort of like two Catholic Protestant episodes, like topics that would fall within this sort of Catholic Protestant conversation, and then one episode, either atheism or skepticism to Christianity. So something dealing with atheism, or something dealing with sort of mere Christianity, core Christian apologetics. Mm-hmm. So that's kind of the pattern that I've been trying to follow. Because for whatever reason, the Catholic-Protestant topics get way more views than anything
0: really?
1: Dealing with atheism or Christianity, yeah. So apparently the algorithm likes the Catholic-Protestant stuff, especially Sola Scriptura stuff.
0: But the atheists need you, Carlo. They need you. They need to hear
1: right?
0: from you.
1: So, so it's interesting, but we're going to keep following the pattern because it's not just about feeding the algorithm, but it's also about providing good content for people who are searching and honestly inquiring into the truth. So we want to provide that stuff. But yeah, you know, I'm enjoying doing it. People are responding in a positive way. I try to take a laid-back approach, you know, having the setup of a living room setting to create a warmth, more conversational tone. I'm trying my best to avoid combative rhetoric, but to just present, you know, who I think I am, and I think I'm accurate in my self-knowledge of one who's not combative.
0: That's what I
1: just
0: think.
1: But just simply trying to honestly think through the issues with clarity, with charity, with precision. And people have been commenting as they're recognizing that, like it's landing.
0: Good.
1: And so we're going to continue doing it by God's grace. And people, again, can go to Dr. Carlo and then also have a Patreon page, drcarlo.com, with doctor spelled out. Four different levels of membership where people can get all sorts of cool different perks. So I would appreciate it if our listeners and our viewers would go and sign up to one of those levels so that we can keep the video podcast going. Because without their financial support, we can't keep doing it.
0: Carlo was with a K.
1: That's right.
0: Where do you go on YouTube if you want to?
1: Dr-Carlo with a K. Yeah, Dr. Carlo. You can just type in Dr. Carlo on YouTube and it'll come
0: up. It'll come up. Yeah. Okay. All right. All right. So back to the objections.
1: And let's do it.
0: Catholics say Jesus let his disciples leave based on their literal interpretation of his command to eat his flesh and drink his blood. So that means that Jesus meant the words literally, but the disciples didn't leave because of Jesus' teaching. Rather, they left because Jesus taught in verse 65 that no one comes to him unless the Father draw him.
1: Yeah. So it's, and this is on the surface, again, a persuasive objection, because we always assume, like you said, that the disciples are leaving based upon the teaching. But when you read verse 65, they leave in verse 66. But what happens in verse 65 is Jesus saying, and this is why I told you that no one can come to me unless it is granted him by my Father. And then in verse 66, we read, after this, many of his disciples drew back and no longer walked with him. But, so it's argued, the Greek there can also be translated as, because of this, many of his disciples drew back and no longer walked with him. Because of what? Because of what he said in verse 65. No one can come to me unless it's granted to him by my Father. So the argument is that the disciples leave Jesus because of his teaching about the Father's sovereignty. Like, you can't come to Jesus unless the Father moves you to Jesus.
0: Mm-hmm.
1: And so the claim is that that's why they're leaving, not because of Jesus' alleged radical teaching of eating his flesh and drinking his blood, you see?
0: Mm-hmm.
1: So that would block the Catholic argument of appealing to them leaving Jesus in order to provide evidence for the literal interpretation of mm-hmm. eating his flesh and drinking his blood. And so how do we respond to this? Well, it is true that the Greek there at the beginning of verse 66 and ek tu tu in Greek, it can be translated as because of this in the causal sense.
0: Mm-hmm.
1: But it can also be translated as the Revised Standard Version there in the second edition, Catholic edition, put it after this in a temporal sense.
0: Oh, okay.
1: So it can actually go either or. It's ambiguous as to which, you know, which precisely it's going to go with. So it can be in the causal sense because of this, but it can also be in the temporal sense of after this. And so it, you know, you can't just appeal to the Greek there and say, oh, well, that actually translates because of this and think that you have therefore won the debate. It could be either or. So more inquiry is needed, and we need to think through it more to see which of these two senses is more favorable within the context. And so here are some reasons why I don't think the causal sense works right off the bat. and that it would be more favorable to go with the temporal sense of after this. So reason number one, the disciples are already following Jesus. So remember the claim. The claim is, Jesus says, you can't come to me unless the Father moves you to me. And then the argument goes, well, that's why they left Jesus. Well, think about this, Si. Do you think the disciples would leave Jesus for Jesus telling them that the Father has moved you to believe in me?
0: Oh, yeah, right.
1: No. I don't think so. Like, rebellion and leaving Jesus would not be the proportionate or proper response for hearing the message, the Father has moved you to believe in me. I think the proper response would be, if that's what Jesus meant, they would have responded with, oh, well, thank God.
0: Yeah.
1: You know, like, thank you, Father, for giving me the gift of faith to believe in Jesus.
0: Right, right.
1: But that's not how they respond. They leave Jesus.
0: Yeah.
1: So surely Jesus is not saying, surely they're not leaving Jesus because Jesus said, the Father moves you to me. My goodness, I can't believe the hour is already over.
0: I wasn't watching. I was enjoying the conversation so much.
1: We'll pick it up on the other side.
0: Can we do that? All right.
1: Absolutely.
0: Dr. Carlo Broussard is our guest, dr-carlo on YouTube. Do check out the YouTube videos. Lots of fantastic work there. Make sure you put in Carlo with a K and you'll get there. Or just type in Dr. Carlo with a K into the search bar on YouTube and you will get there. We are going to continue with objections because this is a serious point of contention between Protestants and Catholics and worth taking the time with answering most Protestant objections to the Catholic interpretation of John chapter 6. We'll continue right after this on Catholic Answers Live.

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1: In 1933, that Einstein said, the papers collapsed, the universities collapsed. Einstein himself said, the only thing that stood in Hitler's path was the Catholic Church.
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2: This week comes a great feast in the church, Pentecost. It's a holy day with a history that goes back centuries before Christ. It's an event God gave to feed our deepest hungers and slake an otherwise unquenchable thirst. Celebrate it to the full and find out more next on Breaking the Bread.

0: The giving of the Holy Spirit to the new people of God crowns the mighty acts of the Father in salvation history. The Jewish feast of Pentecost in the Old Testament called all devout Jews to Jerusalem to celebrate their birth as God's chosen people in the covenant law given to Moses at Sinai, which they commemorate. In this Sunday's first reading, the mysteries prefigured in that feast are fulfilled in the outpouring of the Holy Spirit on Mary and the apostles in the upper room. The Holy Spirit seals the new law and new covenant brought about by Jesus, written not on stone tablets, but on the hearts of believers, as the prophet Jeremiah had promised. The Spirit is revealed as the life-giving breath of the Father, the wisdom by which He made all things, as we sing this Sunday in our responsorial psalm. In the beginning, the Spirit came as a mighty wind sweeping over the face of the earth. And in the new creation at Pentecost, the Spirit again comes as a strong driving wind to renew the face of the earth. As God fashioned the first man out of dust and filled him with his breath, in the gospel we see the new Adam becomes a life-giving spirit, breathing new life into the apostles. Like a river of living water for all ages, he will pour out his spirit on his body, the church. We receive that spirit in the sacraments, being made a new creation in baptism. Drinking of the one Spirit in the Eucharist, we are the first fruits of a new humanity, fashioned from out of every nation under heaven, with no distinctions of wealth or language or race, a people born of the Spirit, the very family of the Most High God. This is Scott Hahn for Breaking the Bread.
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0: 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I am Cy Kellett, your host. I think different people have different apologists they like here at Catholic Answers, different topics they like. I find I'm always having the most fun when we're talking about Scripture. I like getting to talk about Scripture. I know you probably like, I like philosophy.
1: I like both of them.
0: Do you?
1: Yeah.
0: And so I'm really enjoying getting to talk about John chapter 6 today with you. Our guest is Dr. Carla Broussard. Here's a couple of his most recent books, Baptism Now Saves You, How Water and Spirit Give Eternal Life. And then the latest one, The Saint... I have in the right order, right? Or
1: nope.
0: Did I do the backwards?
1: You did them backwards.
0: Oh, the penultimate one. Fancy. I just used a fancy word right there. The Saints Pray for You, How the Christians in Heaven Help Us Here on Earth. For those of you who are young and you mostly text, penultimate means the one just before the last one. It's not the ultimate one. It's a, I shouldn't make fun of people who text. That's rude. I apologize. Can we just stop the show and we just start over again? We can't. It's live.
1: Text them in the studio and let them know.
0: I'll shoot them a text. Yeah. I'm not a good texter. Are you a good texter?
1: I'm not, man. And I don't even know like all the... I have to ask my kids, like, what does this mean? What is this abbreviation?
0: Oh,
1: mean?
0: The abbreviations. Yeah. Oh, I know.
1: And I'm always sending it with like... misspelt words, always having to edit it.
0: Oh my gosh, I sent one the other day where I didn't know that I had, I put in what I wanted, and then I did it by talking into it, and right. Then I didn't know that it was still going, so I was just talking to it. And then I sent a text that has my text on it, and then a conversation after it.
1: It was
0: embarrassing.
1: For me, it can't recognize my accent sometimes. So when I try to... Man, this is Carlo from Southern Louisiana, you know, and I try to talk into it with my accent. When it comes out, it won't read it appropriately. But then Jacqueline, my wife, she'll talk into it and it'll read it perfectly.
0: Well, she does speak perfectly.
1: Indeed,
0: that
1: she
0: is
1: does.
0: One of her features. And my name is Cy, so if I go, "Hey, this is Cy," or something like that, it doesn't. It's always S-I-G-H or something like that. It doesn't. Cy's not a real name, according to text. I feel like you should be able to train your own phone to talk. Listen, phone.
1: Whenever I say "sigh,"
0: you've
1: put
0: been my phone long enough to know what I'm talking about, Mr. Phone. But maybe they're working on that in their laboratories or whatnot. We're talking about Scripture. We're talking about John 6. We're trying to answer as many of the objections as we can that Protestants make to the Catholic and Orthodox and more common Christian understanding of John chapter 6. The tradition has been to interpret John chapter 6 as Jesus talking about the Eucharist. Was that,
1: yep.
0: that right?
1: Yep.
0: And so there's a Protestant objection that says, no, this is figurative language. Mostly, I guess the interpretation would be having to do with belief or having to do with accepting this teaching of Jesus.
1: That's what many will assert is the intended meaning of the figure of speech.
0: So it's supposed to be like Isaiah eating the scroll or something like that.
1: Pretty
0: is
1: much,
0: that the idea?
1: Yeah.
0: So if you eat my flesh, that you've taken in my teaching whole or
1: right.
0: something.
1: You believe in me,
0: and which is not bad. It's not an evil interpretation. You know, it's just a different interpretation. And so we have to have a conversation about that. And so we've gotten through some of the...
1: And we left off with one from the previous hour. We needed to finish that one up.
0: Remind me, which objection?
1: So that was the one that says, well, in verse 66, the disciples leave Jesus. Catholics often argue that they're leaving because of his teaching to eat his flesh and drink his blood. But in verse 66, at the beginning, it says, so the Greek can be translated, because of this... they got up and walked no more with him. Because of what? Well, if you look in verse 65, Jesus says, no one comes to me except the Father, draw him to me.
0: Right.
1: Or move
0: we
1: him
0: hadn't
1: to
0: finished
1: me.
0: That point.
1: That's
0: yeah.
1: right.
0: Okay.
1: So what I was saying there is, it is true the Greek that starts verse 66, ektutu, can be translated as because of this in the causal sense. But it can also be translated as after this, which would fit better yeah. with our interpretation. And so there's ambiguity there. So the question becomes, which of these two senses fits best with the context? Well, I began to give some reasons why I don't think the causal sense works. That is to say, to translate it as because of this. Number one, the disciples were already following Jesus. I argue that the Father, Jesus is teaching about the Father's sovereignty in verse 65, cannot be the reason why the disciples leave Jesus, because why would they leave Jesus for being told that the Father has given them the gift to believe in him?
0: Right. That doesn't make any sense.
1: Well, yeah, the proper response would have been, thank you, Lord, for the gift.
0: Right.
1: Thank you, Father, for moving us to believe in Jesus. Not, well, see you, Jesus. Right? You know, they're not thinking, well, how dare the Father move me to believe in Jesus? I believe in Jesus because of my own power. I don't think the apostles would have been thinking that. Right? Secondly, the disciples did not take offense at this teaching when Jesus taught it in verse 54. The Father's sovereignty was not first taught in verse 65. Jesus said the same thing in verse 44. Remember I said earlier in the first hour that Jesus bookends his teaching of eating his flesh and drinking his blood with this teaching that no one comes to the Jesus except the Father draw him?
0: Yeah.
1: Jesus said it in verse 44, but none of his disciples reacted there. So why all of a sudden are they reacting here in verse 66? That doesn't make sense. So that would be the second reason why I don't think the causal sense makes sense.
0: Yeah.
1: I don't think we should interpret it as because of this. The Father's sovereignty is not the reason why the disciples are leaving
0: or
1: Jesus.
0: Or they would have left 20 chapters or 20 verses earlier.
1: Exactly. Yeah. Exactly.
0: Okay.
1: And then finally, Jesus repeatedly defends his statement about flesh and blood. Jesus is not having to defend his statement about you can't come to me unless the Father move you or draw you to me. But he is having to constantly defend himself about eating his flesh and drinking his blood, which gives us reason to conclude that's the more plausible explanation as to why the disciples are leaving Jesus. And now, finally, even if we translate ectutu as because of this, it still doesn't necessarily prove that they're leaving because of the Father's sovereignty.
0: Yeah.
1: Because of this could very well just refer to everything
0: this
1: Jesus
0: whole conversation
1: just, this
0: we're
1: whole
0: having.
1: Conversation right
0: yeah
1: exactly.
0: yeah okay yeah. Very very good. All right, let me give you another you know what, let's take a break, Darren. We'll take a quick break. We'll get because I don't want to I cut him off right in the middle of a point before, and I don't want to do that again. So we'll take a quick break, right back with more Protestant objections to the Catholic understanding of John chapter 6 on Catholic Answers Live.
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5: This is Bishop William Walterscheid, auxiliary bishop in the Diocese of Pittsburgh. What are the benefits of confessing our sins? First of all, we receive forgiveness because in confession, we come to Jesus himself. Another benefit of confessing our sins is receiving the healing that Jesus wants us to have. What is the benefit of confessing our sins? To know to whom we belong, Jesus, the merciful Savior.

0: Catholic Answers Live, Dr. Carlo Broussard, our guest, having a good conversation about John chapter 6, the bread of life discourse, the one that Catholics and Orthodox people say this is about the Eucharist, and this is about literally eating his flesh and drinking his blood. And Protestants say, not so fast. So we're trying to consider the, as respectfully and as comprehensively as we can, and as fairly as we can, the Protestant objections. So let me give you another Protestant objection.
1: All right, let's do it.
0: To taking this literally. So we say, take it literally, and his listeners must have taken it literally, but and Jesus doesn't clarify, so that suggests he meant it literally.
2: Right.
0: But sometimes Jesus does this. They'll say, look, this isn't the only place in the gospel where Jesus says something confusing and that doesn't clarify. He did it in John chapter 2, verses 15 through 17, yeah. When he taught that if you destroy this temple, I'll raise it up in 3 days. He didn't clarify that he was talking about his body.
1: Yep. And so you can kind of feel the weight of that argument, right?
0: Yeah,
1: so
0: right.
1: We assume Jesus would have offered a clarification if he intended these words metaphorically, right? And so the response is, well, why should we assume that? There's nothing new under the sun for Jesus leaving his audience in the darkness of their misunderstanding.
0: Yes,
1: and so
0: right.
1: This passage of John 2, 15 through 17 is brought up as one example. And we're all familiar with that. Jesus said, destroy this temple, and in 3 days I'll raise it up. It took us 46 years to build this temple, so the Pharisees say. But then John gives us commentary. He was talking about the temple of his body. So John offers the clarification, but Jesus doesn't. So maybe perhaps in John chapter 6, when he's talking to those Jews there, and he says, eat my flesh, they're freaking out over it, and Jesus doesn't offer a clarification. Maybe he just leaves them in the darkness of their misunderstanding. And it would actually fit with John 2, precisely because the Jews, quote unquote, in John's gospel refer to the enemies of Jesus, those who were obstinately opposed to Jesus. And so just like the enemies of Jesus were left in the darkness of their misunderstanding in John chapter 2, verses 15 through 17, so too those same enemies in John 6 are left in the darkness of their misunderstanding by Jesus not offering any clarification. Can you feel the weight of that argument?
0: Yeah.
1: Makes sense, right? So here's the problem in response. It's not just... If it were only the Jews present in the narrative who had a hard time with this teaching, I think this argument would have more legs to stand on, right? A little bit more traction. But the Jews are not the only ones in the audience who are having difficulty with the teaching. Who else has difficulty with the teaching?
0: Oh, in the first instance, in chapter
1: 2. Oh, I'm sorry, I'm in chapter 6. In
0: okay.
1: chapter 6. And John
0: the
1: chapter
0: disciples
1: 6.
0: Disciples themselves.
1: Exactly.
0: I see what you're saying. Oh,
1: yeah.
0: Yeah.
1: So
0: yeah.
1: If it were only the Jews having difficulty in John chapter 6, I apologize for the confusion there, then this objection would have some legs to stand on and begin to have some traction. But it's not only the Jews who are present there. It's not just the enemies of Jesus.
0: Yes.
1: Who are having difficulty with this command to eat his flesh and drink his blood, but also the disciples, those who believed in him. So here's the question. Do we have reason to think that Jesus would offer a clarification for his disciples? So maybe our Protestant friend has something to go with of saying, well, when it's the enemies of Jesus, Jesus leaves them in the darkness of their misunderstanding, so there's no reason to think that he would offer a clarification. But we do have reason to think he would offer clarification for his disciples.
0: Right.
1: Because that's what he did in the ministry. Time and time again, you have Nicodemus, someone who was sympathizing with Jesus, coming to believe in Jesus. What must I do to enter the kingdom of God? Be born again of water and spirit. Well, be born again. Nicodemus thinks, can a grown man be born twice in his mother's womb? No, Nicodemus, water and spirit. That's what I mean. Jesus offers a clarification when there's a misunderstanding for Nicodemus. We have, for example, in John chapter 4, he sends the apostles off to go get some food. They come back. He says, I have meat to eat that you know not of. They're thinking, oh my goodness, where did you get this food? That's crazy. We just left. You didn't have any food. Now you got food. And then, of course, he clarifies, the meat that I have to eat is to do the will of my Father. Matthew 16, beware of the leaven of the Pharisees and the scribes. They're thinking, don't go to their sandwich shops. We can't eat their bread. And then, of course, Jesus clarifies and says, no, it's the doctrine of the Pharisees and the scribes. And so for his disciples, he does offer clarification when there's a misunderstanding. So now we come back to John chapter 6, and it's his disciples who are having difficulty. Yeah. So we can reasonably expect that if there were a misunderstanding, if Jesus were speaking figuratively, but yet they were understanding him with a realistic understanding, Jesus would have offered a clarification to ease the difficulty. But of course, we know Jesus does not do that. He rather doubles down and affirms the difficulty of the disciples. Because when they say, this is a hard saying, who can accept it? Jesus says, you think that's hard,
0: right? Yeah, right.
1: Notice Jesus affirms their difficulty. He doesn't say, guys, why are you having such a hard time with this, man? Come on, get with it. All I mean is believe in me. No, he affirms the difficulty. What was the cause of the difficulty? This is a radical command to eat his flesh and drink his blood. They're thinking literally. So if Jesus is affirming the difficulty, then he must be affirming the cause of the difficulty.
0: Right.
1: The
0: right.
1: literal interpretation to eat his flesh and drink his blood. And then, of course, they walk away on account of that, so we've argued, and Jesus does not offer the clarification, but lets them go. And so this appeal to John 2:15 through 17, where Jesus leaves the Jews in the darkness of their misunderstanding on account of the obstinacy of their heart, does not adequately account for Jesus' interaction with the disciples. So Jesus maybe perhaps would not have offered a clarification for the Jews, but he would have offered a clarification for the disciples.
0: Yeah.
1: If he meant his words figuratively. But he does not offer a clarification for the disciples, and so therefore we can conclude he did not intend his words to be taken figuratively or as a figure of speech. He meant them literally, as the disciples understood him.
0: Well, all right. Let me give you another objection then.
1: All right, let's do it.
0: And this one is actually drawing on the Hebrew Scriptures. So in Leviticus chapter 10, chapter 17, verses 10 through 12, the Jews are forbidden to drink blood. And so Jesus can't literally intend us to drink his blood if the Bible itself prohibits the drinking of blood.
1: Yeah, so I address this objection in my book, Meeting the Protestant Challenge.
0: Okay.
1: So for our listeners and viewers, if you want that in written form, you can get it there. The first problem with this objection is that even if we concede for argument's sake that the prohibition of partaking of blood is an absolute prohibition, always and intrinsically immoral, then what we would have in John chapter 6 is Jesus telling his disciples to do something immoral, even symbolically. Like, why would Jesus use language that speaks immorality, drinking blood,
0: right,
1: but yet intend something different? That would be like me using a particular physical gesture to you, and you can imagine what I might be doing, that normally has an immoral meaning to it, right?
0: Right.
1: And I like do that physical gesture to you, which normally has an immoral meaning, but intended to mean something else. Like if I symbolically suggest something immoral to you, I'm engaging in immorality.
0: Right.
1: So it doesn't make sense that if this prohibition were absolute, always immoral, that Jesus could even use that language of drinking blood and use it symbolically. That would seem to mar his character and constitute sin. Now, we do not have to concede that the prohibition of partaking of blood is always and intrinsically immoral. That is a prohibition that does not flow from human nature itself as if being rooted in the natural moral law, which is always binding.
0: Yes.
1: Rather, the prohibition of partaking of blood is an imposed divine precept for a particular people, the Israelites, at a particular time in history, something that is in principle subject to being changed by divine authority. And so the nature of the precept, of the prohibition, is something that is not rooted in human nature, but imposed from without and therefore subject to change. So then the question becomes, do we have reason to think that Jesus is changing that divine precept to where people will no longer be bound, God's people will no longer be bound to abstaining from partaking of blood? First of all, Jesus says, drink my blood. So that's obviously Jesus changing the law. But secondly, we have further evidence in the New Testament. Mark 7, remember that? Jesus said, nothing outside of man, which going into him can defile him. It's not the things that go into him that defile him. He's referring to like food and drink.
0: Right,
1: but the things that come out of the heart of a man that defile him. And in that text, Mark gives us interpretation there. Mark tells us by way of commentary, by this he meant to declare all things clean. So Mark is telling us that Jesus is teaching that the laws of the Old Testament that prohibit the Israelites from partaking of certain food and blood is no longer binding.
0: Mm-hmm.
1: Acts chapter 10, verses 9 through 16, Peter has his vision of all the animals that he was forbidden to eat as a Jew. And Jesus says three times, go and eat, boy. The suggestion being that those laws are no longer binding. In Colossians 2, 14 through 17, Paul says, "No, let no one judge you concerning food and drink." That's within the context of saying, let no one judge you about Sabbaths as well. Those ceremonial precepts of the old law are no longer binding. And so the point is that Leviticus 17 and the prohibition of partaking of blood has no bearing on what Jesus is telling us in John chapter 6, because he is God himself, thereby abrogating the divine precept of and imposing something new, drink his blood.
0: Yes. Isn't that, I've heard that objection and I've never thought of that answer. Well, Jesus declared all things clean.
1: Exactly.
0: that kind of settles that one.
1: Yeah.
0: All right. I got to give you another one before we have to do another break. Catholics appeal to John 6 to prove Christ's real presence in the Eucharist, but John 6 has nothing to do with the Eucharist at the Last Supper.
1: Yeah.
0: They're not related.
1: And for some of our listeners, they might be thinking, wait, some Christians actually argue that? And the answer is yes. I document this in my book, Meeting the Protestant Response. And the argument is that, well, in John chapter 6, the Greek word for flesh is sarx, mm-hmm. S-A-R-X. But at the Last Supper, the Greek word for body is soma, mm-hmm. which are two different words. And so it's argued that what Jesus is talking about in John 6 is not what's going on at the Last Supper. Because Jesus is talking about his flesh in John 6, he's talking about his body, which signifies something a little different at the Last Supper. Because flesh would just be the material thing, right? The matter, and then body, philosophically understood, would be the matter informed by the rational soul. So Jesus is talking about two different things here, so it's argued. The problem with this, Cy, is that those two Greek words, sarx and soma, are actually used interchangeably by Paul in 1 Corinthians chapter 6, verse 16, and in 2 Corinthians chapter 4, verses 10 through 11. They both are used to refer to the body, right? The material principle of the rational animal.
0: Mm-hmm.
1: And so just because there's a distinction of the two words between these two events does not logically entail that they are.

0: drink my blood.
1: Okay.
0: Is that present in both accounts?
1: Yes.
0: Yes.
1: Oh, yeah. I see what you're saying.
0: Is there anywhere else in the New Testament where Jesus talks about drinking his blood?
1: Yeah.
0: No. It's at the Bread of Life discourse in John 6 and at the Last Supper. So a natural read of that is that what Jesus is talking about in John 6 is referring to what he's going to do at the Last Supper. I mean, come on, man. Like, these are the only two places in the New Testament where he talks about drinking his blood, and you're going to say they're not related?
1: Yeah. No.
0: That's a stretch.
1: That is a stretch. Yeah.
0: Right. And then finally, I've mentioned this in the previous hour, and here we see this detail related again to this point. In John chapter 6, Jesus uses the future tense. Like, whenever he's talking about eating his flesh, it's the bread from heaven that he will give for the life of the world. And I document other clues within the narrative that suggest he's speaking about what will come in the future. And so the understanding that what he's talking about in John 6 refers to the Last Supper fits best and provides adequate explanation as to why Jesus would be speaking in a future tense in the Bread of Life discourse and talking about giving us his flesh at some time in the future. Because if that is the case, which it is, the question would arise, well, okay, when does he do that? When does he give us his flesh? And the most reasonable explanation is at the Last Supper, where he says, take this and eat, this is my body. Ah, yeah, well, there it is, right?
1: It does seem right.
0: So there's a fittingness between the future of what he will do in the future tense of the Bread of Life discourse and the command to eat his flesh, and then sort of the hand fitting the glove, right, at the Last Supper. It's a better fit, an explanation of why he's speaking of what's going to happen in the future.
1: And if it does fit, you must not acquit. That's what I...
0: Ooh.
1: Oh, sorry.
0: That was pretty clever there, Cyril.
1: Yes, what's his name? Johnny Cochran from the O.J. Simpson trial.
0: Interesting.
1: I used him to good effect there. You've got to be really old to remember that, though. We're going to take a very quick break. There's more objections, and some of these objections are hard. I'm really glad to get to go through all of them like this, because it's good to be reminded that the plain reading of the passage actually is the correct meaning of the passage in this case. Right back with poor Carlo on Catholic Answers Live.
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3: This is Father Shannon Bouquet. The month of May is dedicated to the Blessed Virgin Mary. Let us pray. In the name of the Father, and of the Son, and of the Holy Spirit. Amen. Hail Mary, full of grace, the Lord is with thee. Blessed art thou among women, and blessed is the fruit of thy womb, Jesus. Holy Mary, Mother of God, pray for us sinners now and at the hour of our death. Amen. In the name of the Father, and of the Son, and of the Holy Spirit. Amen.
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1: Welcome back. Catholic Answers Live. We're doing all the objections, at least the major objections, that Protestants make to the older Catholic interpretation of John chapter 6, the interpretation

0: that both Orthodox and Catholics still have, which is Jesus is talking about literally eating his flesh and drinking his blood. And he's not speaking symbolically or just giving us figures of speech, but he's telling us directly what to do.
1: So you said odor, Catholic interpretation. Do you mean by odor in the sense of what Christians have been, how Christians have been reading it?
0: Yeah.
1: Or do you mean odor in the sense that there's a newer Catholic interpretation?
0: Oh, the first, not the second. Yeah.
1: Because I thought to myself, is there a newer interpretation that I'm not aware of?
0: That was very unclear, wasn't it? Yeah. The older and also Catholic
1: there
0: interpretation.
1: There you go. All right.
0: That's what I meant. All right. But I want to push you a little bit on the objection we just covered.
1: Oh, okay.
0: Okay. So we covered this one that look, there's really... when Jesus talks in John chapter 6, there's nothing to connect that to the Last Supper.
1: So it's arguing.
0: And you went through some of the answers to that. I mean,
1: yeah.
0: About sarx and soma, and about drinking blood is used. This is
1: right.
0: The only place. These are the only two places where he talks about drinking blood, which that seems pretty good. The fact that he uses a future tense, which in John 6,
1: I shall give,
0: which suggests a future fulfillment of this,
2: right?
0: And then you get the Last Supper later, and it does often seem like, well, yeah, that's the obvious fulfillment of
1: yeah.
0: what he said,
1: hand in glove.
0: But there's another, I suppose, objection to this, which is, well, I mean, John doesn't actually have the Last Supper.
1: Oh, you know, I see what you're saying.
0: You see what I'm saying? Like,
1: yeah.
0: So where does John chapter 6 relate to the Eucharist as presented in Mark, Matthew, and Luke?
1: Yeah.
0: It's not like it comes later in his own gospel.
1: Right. So I see the challenge. Like, this can't be referring to the Eucharist, because if John wanted to talk about the Eucharist, he would have included the words of institution at the Last Supper kind
0: right.
1: of thing.
0: Yeah.
1: Well, I think a good response there is that John, all scholars recognize that John's gospel supplements the synoptics.
0: Yeah.
1: All okay. agree that John came later, after Matthew, Mark, and Luke.
0: Yeah.
1: And that on several points, John will offer supplemental material. So, for example, the synoptics give to us a Great Commission account, especially Matthew and Mark, in which we have Jesus' command to baptize. Mm-hmm. Matthew's version, go out and make disciples, baptizing them in the Father, Son, and Holy Spirit. And that's in Matthew 28:19-20. Mark 16:16, he who believes and is baptized shall be saved.
0: Mm-hmm.
1: The Great Commission accounts are there. Baptism is included. John doesn't give us a Great Commission account.
0: Yeah.
1: Nor does he give us any commission for the apostles to go out and baptize like the synoptics do. But he does give us the theology of baptism.
0: Yep.
1: That's the born again discourse. What is baptism? Being born again by water and spirit. So John supplements the synoptics by providing the theological explanation of what the apostles are commanded to go and do in the synoptics. And so given that supplemental nature of John's gospel, the idea that the bread of life discourse is a theological explanation of what Jesus commands the apostles to do at the Last Supper, do this in remembrance of me, fits with his overall project of offering supplemental material to the synoptics.
0: Yeah.
1: So the reason why John doesn't give us a institution narrative is because the synoptics had already sufficiently covered that base.
0: Yeah, right.
1: And so what does he do? He gives us a theological explanation of the Eucharist, like he does for baptism.
0: Right.
1: And so that actually can serve as another reason why what Jesus speaks of in John chapter 6 is indeed connected to the Last Supper. Because it's befitting of John's approach to offer supplemental material of those major events in the ministry of Jesus.
0: It's while you're speaking, I'm thinking of the early church receiving John's gospel. Every Sunday they're celebrating a Eucharistic celebration. They've got the three synoptic gospels. If you're in a situation like that and then you get chapter 6 from John's gospel, you already have all the tools to understand what John's talking about.
1: Yeah,
0: this is already active part of the life of the church by the time John even writes his
1: the
0: gospel.
1: The practice is.
0: Yeah.
1: And so isn't it fitting that there would be a penetration of knowledge in the mystery you're celebrating?
0: Yeah.
1: To where there's an illumination of the mind,
0: right,
1: so that the participants, the Christians, can have full, active, conscious, to quote the Second Vatican Council,
0: right,
1: participation in the Eucharistic celebration.
0: Right.
1: So it's fitting that John would give us further theology, and of course this is ultimately the Holy Spirit prompting him through this divine revelation, to give the Christians this, to unpack for the Christians the mystery that they were celebrating in the Eucharistic sacrifice.
0: All right, let me give you another a new separate objection from all of that. If Catholics take Jesus' words, I'm in the wrong spot. I was reading an old objection that I'd already done. Let's see, hearing it. I'm tap dancing a little bit to find it. Okay, I guess I was right. Was I in the right place?
1: Let's see here. So you're going to go with...
0: I was going to do verse 35, yeah, but we already did verse 35.
1: This is another one. So,
0: oh, okay. If Catholics take Jesus... you know what? I'll just read what's in front of me. Like the moron I am.
1: People who are watching and listening, this is not a pre-record. We didn't prep this stuff. This is like actual live stuff.
0: What's the guy's name? I'll do my Ron Burgundy, right? Is that his name? I just read what's in front of you. If Catholics just take Jesus' words to eat his flesh literally, then wouldn't they also have to take his words literally in verse 35 when he speaks of never hungering when we come to him and never thirsting when we believe in him? And I just thought of that objection. It just came to me. I just made that one up right now.
1: Yeah, so that Protestant pastor that I referenced earlier in the Dallas area, Todd Baker, in his book Exodus from Rome, presents this objection. And I thought it was quite interesting. The idea is that, hey, listen, if Jesus meant his words literally about eating his flesh and drinking his blood, well, then you would also have to take him literally when he talks about never hungering or never thirsting. But since Catholics don't...
0: We do hunger and thirst.
1: We continue to hunger and thirst, right? So if the Catholic view of literal eating were true, then there would need to be this physical effect of no longer hungering and thirsting. That's his argument. Catholics say their view of literal eating is true, and so therefore he's pressing us to say you're going to have this physical effect of no hungering and no thirsting. But of course Catholics still hunger and thirst, and so this Catholic view of literal eating can't be true. So here's my first response. I think we can turn the tables on Baker here, because notice he's saying if we have a literal eating, then you're going to have this physical effect. No more hunger, no more thirst, right?
0: Yeah.
1: Wait a minute. Protestants believe in a literal believing, right?
0: Yes.
1: Because within that context of no longer hungering and no longer thirsting, Jesus is saying, come to me and believe in me. Don't we interpret him literally there? Like, do we interpret those words symbolically? Yeah. Is he using metaphor when he talks about coming to him and believing in him? No. He's talking about literal belief, like literally, entrusting your life to him. Well, why is it that there's no demand for a physical effect there? Why is it that there's no demand for the physical effect of no longer hungering physically or no longer physically thirsting?
0: Right.
1: Whenever you have a literal thing that he's commanding them to do, literally believe in him. So notice what Baker does here. He is saying there must be a physical effect, no more hungering and thirsting, for our literal interpretation, but yet he's not applying that same standard for his literal interpretation of literal belief.
0: Right.
1: So it's a double standard here. So you could phrase it as this. If a physical effect of no more hunger and thirst is going to be necessary for a literal eating, then a physical effect of no longer hungering and thirsting would be demanded for a literal belief.
0: Yep.
1: You see?
0: Right.
1: But of course, our Protestant friends aren't going to accept that premise. They're going to say, oh no, we can literally believe and still die and still physically thirst. Well, if that's the case for literal belief, well, then why not literal eating? Why is it that literal eating of his body and his blood, of course, under the appearance of bread and wine, would necessitate this physical effect of no more physical hunger and thirst? So there's a double standard that's at play here. And furthermore, we can provide an example of a literal act of eating that brings about a spiritual effect. So Baker seems to be assuming that if you have a literal act of eating, you're going to have a physical effect, like you can't have some spiritual effect like supernatural life or something. But yet we have an example in Scripture, two examples in the Old and then in the New, where there's a literal act of eating that's taking place, and there's our spiritual effects that are consequences of those things. So for example, Adam and Eve, we're told they ate the fruit of the tree of the knowledge of good and evil. What sort of effect did they have? Did that have? Not only eventual physical death, there was a physical effect, but there was also a spiritual effect.
0: Mm-hmm.
1: They died supernatural, like God's life ceased to exist in their soul. We call that a mortal sin. They fell out of relationship with God, signified by the imagery in the story of them being kicked out the garden and God no longer walking with them. So you have a physical act of eating and a spiritual effect. It's not necessary that you have a physical act of eating and a physical effect.
0: Right.
1: You can have a physical act of eating and a spiritual effect. How about this? In 1 Corinthians chapter 11, where Paul is talking about the Eucharist, he teaches us that a literal act of eating, partaking of the Eucharist in an unworthy manner, has spiritual, severe spiritual consequences. Namely, being guilty of the body and blood of the Lord, which would suggest like you're guilty of homicide, because that's the figure being used there. And then being guilty of krema in Greek there, damnation. He who eats without discerning the body eats and drinks judgment or damnation upon himself. So for Paul, you can have a literal act of eating, literally partaking of the Eucharist, and these spiritual consequences.
0: Yep.
1: So if in each case you have a literal act of eating with a spiritual effect, it is not the case that a literal act of eating demands a physical effect, as Baker assumes in his objection. So we come to John chapter 6, and Jesus talks about eating his flesh and drinking his blood. We can interpret that as a literal act of eating and it not demand the physical effect of no longer physically hungering and thirsting. To state that differently, you can have a literal act of eating the Eucharist and not have that physical effect, but have a spiritual effect.
0: Have it cure your spiritual hunger and thirst.
1: Exactly, right.
0: Yeah.
1: So that's the point. And so that's how we can respond to Baker's objection here. Now, there's one last thought to consider before we go to our break here. There is a sense in which we can concede Baker's consequent of that first premise. Remember the premise? If literal act of eating,
0: yeah,
1: then no hunger and thirst, right?
0: Yes.
1: Well, in one sense, we can concede that premise because at the end of time, in our glorified bodies, we will no longer physically hunger or thirst. And Jesus explicitly makes that connection between eating his flesh and being raised on the last day.
0: Yeah.
1: So either A, we could challenge premise one in Baker's argument, or just concede it, but show how it's not being applied to now, but being applied to the future, which Jesus explicitly says, if you eat my flesh and drink my blood, I'm going to raise you up on the last day. And baked into that revelation of being raised on the last day involves no longer hungering or thirsting physically.
0: Yeah. Yeah.
1: And spiritually.
0: And actually, I say when you're saying that, like we see a lot of times in the Scripture where a prophecy, for example, or a promise is met in part now and in part later. I mean, even Jesus' own coming, he doesn't fulfill all of the messianic prophecies.
1: There's still some left to go. Absolutely.
0: All right, we will take a very quick break and be right back with a final killer objection. Carlo, I don't know how you're going to deal with this final killer objection. Oh, you look very confident. You don't look...
1: I'm quite confident.
0: Okay. All right, right back. We're continuing with Protestant objections to the Catholic and Orthodox belief in the literal interpretation of the bread of life discourse in the sixth chapter of John's gospel, that he does mean us to eat his flesh and drink his blood. We'll continue with one more big objection after this on Catholic Answers Live.
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0: 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As long as you use a K, it'll take you to his work, where each week, at least once, sometimes twice a week, you're getting apologetics content where is responding to maybe a Protestant Catholic controversy, maybe a controversy between a secularist or atheist and Christianity, but all done with faith and reason as our guide. And I think you'll really enjoy it. It'll help you in your apologetics, in your explaining things, and it also being settled that you know the answer to some of these questions. Check out Dr. Carlo with a K on YouTube. All right, here's my last objection for you.
1: All right, let's do it,
0: I've got
1: man.
0: It, and I'm smart enough now to just read them. I thought I was lost last time. I thought I had got myself lost, but I wasn't lost.
1: I was impressed that as you were scrolling through your document there, you were able to land back on that question rather than getting
0: That's called
1: confused.
0: My guardian angel. That has nothing to do with me.
1: Because I thought to myself as I saw you scrolling through your document, I was like,
0: he's doomed now.
1: Yeah, exactly. He's never going to find where he left off.
0: No, but that you know what? Depend on your guardian angel for this kind of stuff. All right. So look, if Jesus meant literally eat my flesh, drink my blood, that's what we're talking about. If he intended us to engage in a physical act of doing that, of gnawing on, chewing on his flesh and his blood, then we'd have to take him literally when he says that we'll never die. This should be not the fountain of youth, but this should be the font of eternal life. I should just never die now. If I'm going to take all this literally, then why do Christians die after they eat his flesh and drink his blood?
1: Yeah. So again, there's a problematic assumption here.
0: Okay.
1: Namely, that a physical cause necessarily demands a physical effect. So if you have a physical cause, like a physical act of eating, then you're necessarily going to have a physical effect. So the first thing is that, well, why would you think that? There's no logical connection between the two. Like a physical act of eating doesn't logically necessitate some sort of physical effect, like never dying. Because you can conceive of eating Jesus's flesh and blood and the consequence or the effect being living forever in the sense of spiritually living forever in heaven. Like God can will an order of providence where he says, if you do this, you engage in this physical act of eating my body and my blood, and I'll give you life forever spiritually in the beatific vision. Like there's no logical contradiction there. So physical act of eating doesn't logically necessitate a physical effect. You could at least logically, potentially have a physical act of eating and some spiritual effect like life in heaven. And that's what Jesus is talking about in the Bread of Life discourse when he says, unless you eat the flesh of the Son of Man and drink his blood, you have no life in you. The Greek word there is zoe, and zoe is a Greek word that refers to like divine life as opposed to the life of the soul or the life of the body.
0: Oh, okay.
1: So Jesus is actually talking about a spiritual effect here, and he speaks of eating, right? Now, Baker says, well, that's a metaphorical act of eating. It's not literal, but we can at least logically conceive of the relationship of a physical act of eating and some spiritual blessing being given to us on account of that. Secondly, we can also respond to Baker here and say, well, like we did in the previous objection, well, the living forever, Jesus could be referring to living forever in the glorified body.
0: Oh, yeah.
1: Which right. he explicitly connects, eating his flesh and being raised on the last day. So we can have a physical act of eating his body and his blood, and we could, in fact, have a physical effect of never dying in the glorified body at the bodily resurrection. So like in the previous objection, we can either A, push back on the main premise of the argument, or we can even concede it, just reapply it, which we have reason to do because Jesus explicitly connects eating his flesh and raising us on the last day.
0: Mm-hmm.
1: And then finally, we can conceive of a real partaking of Jesus's flesh in a physical act of eating that would be the cause of living forever in both senses, the cause of living forever spiritually in heaven, if that's what's revealed to us, which we would argue it is, and living forever physically in our glorified body. So I think we have a strong response here in saying, well, you are operating on a principle that's not necessarily true, namely physical act demands a physical effect, right? But even if we concede that for argument's sake, we can still respond to the objection. The objection still does not have persuasive force against a literal interpretation of Jesus' command to eat his flesh and drink his blood. And then finally, I would say this, Si, that Baker is actually not following his own interpretive principle. What's the interpretive principle? Physical act, physical effect, right?
0: Mm-hmm. Yes.
1: Well, think of how Protestants will believe that you got to believe in Jesus in order to have what? Eternal life, spiritually speaking.
0: Yes.
1: And within the context, how do most Protestants interpret Jesus' command to eat his flesh and drink his blood? They say it's a figure of speech. That means what? Believe in him. I ask you, does belief in Jesus involve a physical action on our part? Can it involve at some times? What do you think?
0: Well, it can. Yeah.
1: Yeah? Okay. So, for example, what do you think a Protestant will say, how are you saved? What you got to do to be saved? How do you think they normally respond to that?
0: You got to have faith in Jesus.
1: And how do they normally cash that out? Like, what you got to do to express faith in Jesus?
0: Oh, you say a prayer.
1: The sinner's prayer, right?
0: Sinner's prayer, yeah.
1: They often refer to Romans chapter 10, for if a man believes in his heart, and so is justified, there's the interior part, and so confesses with, and if he confesses with his lips and is saved. So notice, many Protestants who appeal to having faith in Jesus, it's not merely an interior spiritual act, but it also involves a physical act, an act of confessing Jesus with our lips, verbal confession of Christ. Right?
0: Yeah.
1: And Baker's going to affirm that. He's saying that's what Jesus is meaning we do when he says eat his flesh. Well, wait a minute. I thought a physical act demands a physical effect.
0: Oh, yeah, that's right.
1: So if we follow his interpretive principle, then he too would have to say, well, we should never be dying if we believe in Jesus, but surely we die, right?
0: Right.
1: So Baker is demanding a physical effect, no more death, no physical life, right? If we interpret it as literal eating, but yet he does not demand a physical effect, namely no more death, if we interpret it as physical act of confession of faith in Christ. So he's just not following his own interpretive principle. He's making us follow the interpretive principle, if physical act.
0: Right.
1: The
0: right.
1: physical effect, but he's not following his own interpretive principle of a physical act demanding a physical effect. To state that differently, if he can affirm a physical act of confessing faith in Christ and it bring about a spiritual effect, not necessarily a physical thing, then so too we Catholics can interpret it as a literal act of eating
0: yeah.
1: And it'd bring about a spiritual effect, not necessarily a physical one, like no more death.
0: So in John's Gospel, chapter 6, in the Bread of Life discourse, when Jesus says that we must eat his flesh and drink his blood, and repeats it several times.
1: Six times in six verses, verses 54 through 58.
0: We are justified in saying he means to physically eat his flesh and drink his blood.
1: He means it literally. He intends for them to understand partaking of his body and his blood with their realistic understanding. Now, when you say physically eat, some people might interpret that as meaning physically eating the flesh before them right there natural mode, like his body within its natural mode, which would entail cannibalism. So we got to be careful with that language of physically eating. But if by physically eating you mean Jesus intended his words literally, like in fact we are consuming the body and blood of Christ in its substance without the natural mode of being, but in this sort of different kind of mode, sacramental mode?
0: In the sacramental mode,
1: then we say, yes, it is the real body and blood of Jesus, and Jesus intended for us to literally eat his body and his blood.
0: And if he commanded it,
1: we should do it. Because we love the Lord.
0: Amen, brother. We do love the Lord. And I love it when you come in here. I really love that we got to dig into Scripture together. Thank you, Carlo.
1: You're welcome, Si. It was my pleasure, man.
0: Dr. Carlo. Check him out on YouTube. Dr. Carlo with a K. Just put that in there, Dr. Carlo, in your YouTube search bar.
1: And kick it with Dr. K.
0: Do that. Will you start kicking it with Dr. K? Oh, I like that. See you next time. God willing, right here. Catholic Answers Live.
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8: 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Science clearly defines body part as a structure that shares the same genetic code as the rest of the body, like the appendix or a tonsil or an arm, and it does not direct its own development. The unborn child has a completely unique genetic code. Half the time, it has a different sex than its own mother. And it also directs its own development. So the embryo is clearly a separate living human being residing temporarily inside his or her mother.
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13: As a Catholic talk show host and speaker and author, I'm often asked, how should we pray? How do we pray? Really? It's up to you, and that's between you and the Lord. We have wonderful, wonderful formalized prayers in the Catholic faith, such as a rosary, the Lord's Prayer, novenas, but you can also just open up your heart and say, Lord, help, SOS. It's as simple as that. How you pray is really up to you. Ask the Lord how you should pray, and He'll answer you.
14: This is Sandra McDevitt with a Did You Know moment. Did you know there are quite remarkable similarities between the dedication of the temple in Jerusalem and the Feast of Pentecost? On the day of the temple's dedication in Jerusalem in 957 BC, built by David's son Solomon, there were 120 priests present. The Ark of the Covenant was brought in and tongues of fire came down from heaven. On the day of Pentecost, there were 120 disciples in the upper room in Jerusalem. Mary, the new Ark of the New Covenant, was brought in, and this time tongues of fire, the Holy Spirit, came down from heaven. So now you know the remarkable similarities between the temple dedication and the Feast of Pentecost. I'm Sandra McDevitt for EWTN Radio.
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0: The Glorious Mysteries of the Holy Rosary with Mother Angelica and the nuns of Our Lady of the Angels Monastery.
1: In the name of the Father, and of the Son, and of the Holy Spirit.
2: Amen.
1: I believe in God, the Father Almighty, Creator of heaven and earth, and in Jesus Christ, His only Son, our Lord, who was conceived by the Holy Spirit, born of the Virgin Mary, suffered under Pontius Pilate, was crucified, died, and was buried. He descended into hell. The third day He rose again from the dead. He ascended into heaven and sits at the right hand of God, the Father Almighty, from whence He shall come to judge the living and the dead.

0: Our Father, who art in heaven, hallowed be thy name. Thy kingdom come, thy will be done on earth as it is in heaven.
1: Give us

0: Hail Mary, full of grace, the Lord is with thee. Blessed art thou among women, and blessed is the fruit of thy womb, Jesus.
1: Holy Mary, Mother of God, pray for us sinners now and at the hour of our death. Amen.
0: Hail Mary, full of grace, the Lord is with thee. Blessed art thou among women, and blessed is the fruit of thy womb, Jesus.
1: Holy Mary, Mother of God, pray for us sinners now and at the hour of our death. Amen.
0: Hail Mary, full of grace, the Lord is with thee. Blessed art thou amongst women, and blessed is the fruit of thy womb, Jesus.
1: Holy Mary, Mother of God, pray for us sinners now and at the hour of our death. Amen.
0: Glory be to the Father, and to the Son, and to the Holy Spirit.
1: As it was in the beginning, is now, and ever shall be, world without end. Amen.
0: The first glorious mystery, the resurrection.
2: All the trials, sufferings, heartaches, and disappointments will seem as nothing compared to the glory your sufferings merited for us. They shall all seem like a dream, and the vision of your face will fill our souls with exquisite joy.
0: Our Father, who art in heaven, hallowed be thy name. Thy kingdom come, thy will be done on earth as it is in heaven.
1: Give us this day our daily bread, and forgive us our trespasses, as we forgive those who trespass against us. And lead us not into temptation, but deliver us from evil. Amen.
0: Hail Mary, full of grace, the Lord is with thee. Blessed art thou among women, and blessed is the fruit of thy womb, Jesus.
1: Holy Mary, Mother of God, pray for us sinners now and at the hour of our death. Amen.
0: Hail Mary, full of grace, the Lord is with thee. Blessed art thou amongst women, and blessed is the fruit of thy womb, Jesus.
1: Holy Mary, Mother of God, pray for us sinners now and at the hour of our death.
0: Hail Mary, full of grace, the Lord is with thee. Blessed art thou amongst women, and blessed is the fruit of thy womb, Jesus.
1: Holy Mary, Mother of God, pray for us sinners now and at the hour of our death. Amen.
0: Hail Mary, full of grace, the Lord is with thee. Blessed art thou among women, and blessed is the fruit of thy womb, Jesus.
1: Holy Mary, Mother of God, pray for us sinners now and at the hour of our death. Amen.
0: Hail Mary, full of grace, the Lord is with thee. Blessed art thou among women, and blessed is the fruit of thy womb, Jesus.

0: is with thee. Blessed art thou amongst women, and blessed is the fruit of thy womb, Jesus.
1: Holy Mary, Mother of God, pray for us sinners now and at the hour of our death. Amen.
0: Glory be to the Father, and to the Son, and to the Holy Spirit.
1: As it was in the beginning, is now, and ever shall be, world without end. Amen.
0: O my Jesus,
1: forgive us our sins, save us from the fires of hell, and lead all souls to heaven, especially those who most need thy mercy.
0: The second glorious mystery, the Ascension.
2: Dear Jesus, we want to rise above the demands of our emotions and have the courage to live in spirit and truth. Grant us the faith that is always aware of the invisible reality, the hope that trusts in your promises, and the love that seeks not itself.
0: Our Father, who art in heaven, hallowed be thy name. Thy kingdom come, thy will be done, on earth as it is in heaven.
1: Give us this day our daily bread, and forgive us our trespasses, as we forgive those who trespass against us. And lead us not into temptation, but deliver us from evil. Amen.
0: Hail Mary, full of grace, the Lord is with thee. Blessed art thou among women, and blessed is the fruit of thy womb, Jesus.

0: art thou amongst women, and blessed is the fruit of thy womb, Jesus.
1: Holy Mary, Mother of God, pray for us sinners now and at the hour of our death. Amen.
0: Hail Mary, full of grace, the Lord is with thee. Blessed art thou among women, and blessed is the fruit of thy womb, Jesus.
1: Holy Mary, Mother of God, pray for us sinners now and at the hour of our death. Amen.
0: Hail Mary, full of grace, the Lord is with thee. Blessed art thou amongst women, and blessed is the fruit of thy womb, Jesus.
1: Holy Mary, Mother of God, pray for us sinners now and at the hour of our death. Amen.
0: Hail Mary, full of grace, the Lord is with thee. Blessed art thou among women, and blessed is the fruit of thy womb, Jesus.
1: Holy Mary, Mother of God, pray for us sinners now and at the hour of our death. Amen.
0: Hail Mary, full of grace, the Lord is with thee. Blessed art thou amongst women, and blessed is the fruit of thy womb, Jesus.
1: Holy

0: blessed is the fruit of thy womb, Jesus.
1: Holy Mary, Mother of God, pray for us sinners now and at the hour of our death. Amen.
0: Hail Mary, full of grace, the Lord is with thee. Blessed art thou amongst women, and blessed is the fruit of thy womb, Jesus.
1: Holy Mary,
0: Hail Mary, full of grace, the Lord is with thee. Blessed art thou among women, and blessed is the fruit of thy womb, Jesus.
1: Holy Mary, Mother of God, pray for us sinners now and at the hour of our death. Amen.
0: Hail Mary, full of grace, the Lord is with thee. Blessed art thou among women, and blessed is the fruit of thy womb, Jesus. Glory be to the Father, and to the Son, and to the Holy Spirit.
1: As it was in the beginning, is now, and ever shall be, world without end. Amen.
0: O my Jesus,
2: forgive us our sins, save us from the fires of hell, and lead all souls to heaven, especially those in most need of your mercy.
0: That third glorious mystery, the descent of the Holy Spirit.
3: Holy Spirit, give to us an increase of your gifts and the grace that assures your presence in our souls.
0: Our Father, who art in heaven, hallowed be thy name. Thy kingdom come, thy will be done on earth as it is in heaven.
1: Give us this day our daily bread, and forgive us
0: grace, the Lord is with thee. Blessed art thou among women, and blessed is the fruit of thy womb, Jesus.
1: Holy Mary, Mother of God, pray for us sinners now and at the hour of our death. Amen.
0: Hail Mary, full of grace, the Lord is with thee. Blessed art thou amongst women, and blessed is the fruit of thy womb, Jesus.

0: Blessed art thou amongst women, and blessed is the fruit of thy womb, Jesus.
1: Holy Mary, Mother of God, pray for us sinners, now and at the hour of our death. Amen.
0: Hail Mary, full of grace, the Lord is with thee. Blessed art thou among women, and blessed is the fruit of thy womb, Jesus.
1: Holy Mary, Mother of God, pray for us sinners, now and at the hour of our death. Amen.
0: Hail Mary, full of grace, the Lord is with thee. Blessed art thou among women, and blessed is the fruit of thy womb, Jesus.
1: Holy Mary, Mother of God, pray for us sinners, now and at the hour of our death. Amen.
0: Hail Mary, full of grace, the Lord is with thee. Blessed art thou amongst the women, and blessed is the fruit of thy womb, Jesus.
1: Holy Mary, Mother of God, pray for us sinners, now and at the hour of our death. Amen.
0: Hail Mary, full of grace, the Lord is with thee. Blessed art thou among women, and blessed is the fruit of thy womb, Jesus.
1: Amen.

0: Grace, the Lord is with thee. Blessed art thou amongst women, and blessed is the fruit of thy womb, Jesus.
1: Holy Mary, Mother of God, pray for us sinners now and at the hour of our death. Amen.
0: Hail Mary, full of grace, the Lord is with thee. Blessed art thou amongst women, and blessed is the fruit of thy womb, Jesus.

0: amongst women, and blessed is the fruit of thy womb, Jesus. Glory be to the Father, and to the Son, and to the Holy Spirit.
1: As it was in the beginning, is now, and ever shall be, world without end. Amen.
0: O my Jesus,
1: forgive us our sins, save us from the fires of hell, and lead all souls to heaven, especially those who most need thy mercy.
0: The fourth glorious mystery, the Assumption.
2: Dear Mary, Queen and Mother, let your assumption into heaven give us the assurance and courage to be Christians in word and deed. Let us rise above the things of this world, so that our thoughts may be with you in heaven.
0: Our Father, who art in heaven, hallowed be thy name, thy kingdom come, thy will be done on earth as it is in heaven.
1: Give us this day our daily bread, and forgive us our trespasses, as we forgive those who trespass against us. And lead us not into temptation, but deliver us from evil. Amen.
0: Hail Mary, full of grace, the Lord is with thee. Blessed art thou amongst the women, and blessed is the fruit of thy womb, Jesus.

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1: Holy Mary, Mother of God, pray for us sinners now and at the hour of our death. Amen.
0: Hail Mary, full of grace, the Lord is with thee. Blessed art thou amongst women, and blessed is the fruit of thy womb, Jesus.

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1: Holy Mary, Mother of God, pray for us sinners now and at the hour of our death. Amen.
0: Hail Mary, full of grace, the Lord is with thee. Blessed art thou amongst women, and blessed is the fruit of thy womb, Jesus.

0: Full of grace, the Lord is with thee. Blessed art thou amongst women, and blessed is the fruit of thy womb, Jesus.
1: Holy Mary, Mother of God, pray for us sinners now and at the hour of our death. Amen.
0: Hail Mary, full of grace, the Lord is with thee. Blessed art thou amongst women, and blessed is the fruit of thy womb, Jesus.
1: Holy Mary, Mother of God,
0: Hail Mary, full of grace, the Lord is with thee. Blessed art thou amongst women, and blessed is the fruit of thy womb, Jesus.
1: Holy Mary, Mother of God, pray for us sinners now and at the hour of our death. Amen.
0: Hail Mary, full of grace, the Lord is with thee. Blessed art thou among women, and blessed is the fruit of thy womb, Jesus.
1: Holy Mary, Mother of God, pray for us sinners now and at the hour of our death. Amen.
0: Glory be to the Father, and to the Son, and to the Holy Spirit.
1: As it was in the beginning, is now, and ever shall be, world without end. Amen.
0: O my Jesus,
1: forgive us.
0: The fifth glorious mystery, the coronation.
2: Dear Mother, the justice of God was not satisfied with reuniting your body and soul. So your divine Son, King and Lord, deigned to crown you as Queen of heaven and earth.
0: Our Father, who art in heaven, hallowed be thy name, thy kingdom come, thy will be done on earth as it is in heaven.
1: Give us this day our daily bread, and forgive us our trespasses, as we forgive those who trespass against us. And lead us not into temptation, but deliver us from evil. Amen.
0: Hail Mary, full of grace, the Lord is with thee. Blessed art thou among women, and blessed is the fruit of thy womb, Jesus.
1: Holy Mary, Mother of God, pray for us sinners now and at the hour of our death. Amen.
0: Hail Mary, full of grace, the Lord is with thee. Blessed art thou among women, and blessed is the fruit of thy womb, Jesus.
1: Holy Mary, Mother of God, pray for us sinners of our death. Amen.
0: Hail Mary, full of grace, the Lord is with thee. Blessed art thou among women, and blessed is the fruit of thy womb, Jesus.
1: Holy Mary, Mother of God, pray for us sinners now and at the hour of our death. Amen.
0: Hail Mary, full of grace, the Lord is with thee. Blessed art thou among women, and blessed is the fruit of thy womb, Jesus.
1: Holy Mary, Mother of God, pray for us sinners, now and at the hour of our death. Amen.
0: Hail Mary, full of grace, the Lord is with thee. Blessed art thou amongst women, and blessed is the fruit of thy womb, Jesus.
1: Holy Mary, Mother of God, pray for us sinners,
0: Hail Mary, full of grace, the Lord is with thee. Blessed art thou amongst women, and blessed is the fruit of thy womb, Jesus.
1: Holy Mary, Mother of God, pray for us sinners now and at the hour of our death. Amen.
0: Hail Mary, full of grace, the Lord is with thee. Blessed art thou amongst women, and blessed is the fruit of thy womb.

0: the Divine's assistance remain always with us.
1: And may the souls of the faithful departed, for the mercy of God, rest in peace.
0: Amen. In the name of the Father, and the Son, and the Holy Spirit.
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0: The power of prayer depends on God's action, not on our praying. The Holy Spirit prays within us with groanings too deep for words, as Romans 8 says. And He empowers us to seek God and to seek from Him all that we need. And the answer to prayers are always from God in order to worship Him.
1: The Wisdom of Mother Angelica.
2: You know, when Padre Pio was asked, what's the worst sin in the world? I was surprised when he said, curiosity. Wasn't that a surprise, huh? Curiosity. Well, it worked with Adam and Eve. How many youngsters in high school are curious? And young boys, curious. And drug addicts started because they were curious. What they got to think about it, I thought, yeah, curiosity. We're just like old Adam and Eve. We want to know evil. Then when we know, we can't handle it.
1: For more information on Mother Angelica, visit Religious Catalog at EWTNRC.com.
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6: Welcome to the Wisdom of Father Groeschel. 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On today's show, an episode from the series Seek First the Kingdom of God. Here's Father Groeschel.
7: Hello, I'm Father Benedict Groeschel of the Franciscan Friars of the Renewal from the South Bronx. And this is the seventh segment of our series on Seek First the Kingdom of God. And what we've been discussing is the dynamisms, the energy systems that help human beings, or direct human beings, I should say, in their lives. And these systems, something of a construct of our own mind, but to explain why you have something like the desire to live, or the desire for happiness. And last time, we discussed the desire

0: to be loved. And we're going to discuss today the desire to love. The goal of doing all of this is to see if we can use our intelligence to understand ourselves, to try to get our dynamisms at least directed all in the same direction. Otherwise, we're all over the place. As we say in New York, to get our act together, so that with the grace of God in getting it together, we will be able to be the fullest human beings we can be and the best disciples of Jesus that we can be in our lives. And today, as we discuss this, you're going to see, if you're asking yourself why you're not a very good child of God or disciple of Christ, you're going to see some of the reasons. And I always go back to my favorite text, Romans 7, 8, St. Paul's letter to the Romans, where he says in 7, why do I do what I don't want to do and leave undone the things I want to do? It's a great psychological question. In this particular program, we're going to depend a great deal on the first letter of John. And I have suggested to some that they read it beforehand if you were listening. But let me, for the moment, talk about the desire to love. We've talked about the desire we have to be loved by others. And we all have a desire to be loved by God, even if we don't know who He is. But what about the desire for love? Well, love is a word that's used all over the place. I love chocolate candy. All kinds of silly things. I don't happen to love chocolate candy, but some people do. So there is a love of that which fulfills our needs. I could say that I love lox and bagels. That's what I had for breakfast this morning. Don't get it very often. But you have to be a New Yorker to love that. But that's a love of, they call it cupidity. And I could live, and often have, without lox and bagels. Most of us love a beautiful scene, beautiful music, depends on your taste. These are things that fulfill our needs. And as little children, we love our parents because in an extremely complex way, they fulfill our needs, not only our needs for food and clothing and shelter, but also our need for affection, to be recognized, to be loved. You try it someday with a six-month-old baby. You never met the baby before. Come on the baby slowly, the baby isn't sleepy, and talk to the baby. Make eyes at the baby. Bring your voice that a baby will respond. And you know what you'll get? You'll get a smile. That smile reflects the baby's pleasure in your taking an interest in him or her. Now, on a much higher level, we have a love that loves what is good and beautiful and true, virtuous and noble. Unfortunately, in our culture, or our dying culture, we teach people to simply love that which fulfills their needs, that which is pleasurable. And this leads to a great loss of any kind of nobility or idealism or even sense of beauty in the culture. And if you go to a museum of modern art, you'll see what is largely hideous. But that hideousness is unfortunately a mirror of what the culture has settled for. Art is supposed to reflect the values of a culture. And the horrible fact is that it may. It may be doing that right now. But you know, the human will is an interesting thing. It's drawn to that which is beautiful and true. One of the most marvelous books ever written in spirituality is a book called The Love of God by St. Francis de Sales. He was a 17th century French bishop, founded the order of nuns called the Visitation, And he wrote beautiful books, The Introduction to the Devout Life and the Love of God. And these books, in those very unecumenical times, were actually almost as popular with Protestants as they were with Catholics. The King of England, who gave Catholics a hard time, read The Introduction to the Devout Life. And St. Francis de Sales, in his book, in describing love, he says, so great a likeness with the good has the human will that as soon as it perceives goodness, it turns to it and delights in it as its most agreeable object. For tell me, what is good but that which everyone wills? And what is the human will, if not that faculty which carries us toward and makes us tend toward the good and what the will believes to be good? You talk about your will, what you desire. It's that which desires the good. And we must guide the will to guide, to choose and be drawn to that which is the best. And love is the best. Oh yes, love is the best. And in our own lives, we need to practice loving that which is good and true and beautiful in our friends, in our family, in the world about us, and in the Holy Scriptures, and in God. Now, we sometimes go even beyond that, and we love that which can't do anything for us, because it's good in itself. And this kind of love has the name in Greek, agape. When Jesus says, it says in the Gospel about Jesus, greater love than this no man has, but to lay down his life for his friends. Or God so loved the world that he gave his only Son. The best we can do to call that love by a name is to call it agape, A-G-A-P-E, with a little accent on it. Is love that does not seek itself. And that kind of love is the highest love. St. Paul tells us that Christ loves the church with a love like that. Doesn't get much back, but he loves us anyway for our salvation. But also, this kind of love can exist with human beings. And St. Augustine, looking around for an example, says, when you have an old couple, and one of them is so ill and so elderly that they can make no response at all, they don't even know who's talking to them, but their spouse continues to care for them and to love them and to care for them carefully and lovingly, that's agape, a love that makes no return, or seeks no return, I should say. It loves someone who can make no return. Now, when you love someone, what's the process? What goes on? And those of you who are married or engaged or been in love, others who have loved people, mothers who've loved their children, people who love their parents, there's two things that St. Francis de Sales tells us about love. The first thing is a certain joy, an enjoyment in the good that we love. You wouldn't love something if it didn't produce some kind of joy in you, unless you were very, very filled with agape, that you loved the unlovable, as Christ loved us. But ordinarily, we rejoice in what we love. We like to be with the people we love. And then, because we like to do that, then we want to do good things for them. If you happen to read The Love of God, which is available in several translations, they will put these words, to enjoy the person you love, they call it complaisance or complacency. And to respond to that person, they call it benevolence or benevolence. And those two ideas are very important. I must enjoy what I love, and I must serve what I love. Now, If we're going to love God in return, that's exactly what we have to do. And I'll tell you, quite honestly, I would be totally disinterested in religion if I could not love God as He deserves to be loved. And we're going to come to that in our next segment when we talk about the thirst for God. But how do we love Him? Well, the first thing we have to do is not love what is evil. And the first letter of John says this. This is John 1 John 2. And by this we may be sure that we know Him if we keep His commandments. He says, I know Him. He who says, I know Him, but disobeys His commandments is a liar, and the truth is not in him. But whoever keeps His word, in him truly loves love for God is perfected. By this we may be sure that we are in Him. Who says he abides in Him ought to walk in the same way that God has walked. So, if you tell me you love God, keep His commandments, and do the things that He has done. Love the things that He has loved. And this is where the Christian has an immense advantage, because God became one of us. God is infinite, absolute, mysterious, beyond all things. And the Christian knows that God has come and walked among us. And that's why every day, if you are wise, you read the gospel, one of the four gospels, and see what it means for God to live among us. And right away we hear that we must keep the commandments. Now in John 2:15, he goes on, do not love the world or the things in the world. For if anyone loves the world, love for the Father is not in him. For all that is in the world is the lust of the flesh, the lust of the eyes, and the pride of life. This is not from the Father, but is from the world. And the world passes away, and the lust of it too. But he who does the will of God abides or lives forever. Unfortunately, it must be admitted that we live in this country, in the United States, and in many European countries, many Latin American countries, in a very worldly society of self-indulgence and self-seeking, and that, understandably but unfortunately, the churches get pulled into this. They become deeply embedded in the worldliness around them. And I don't know what church you belong to. I belong to the Catholic Church, and as I look around, I can see it. And if I'm not careful, I see it in my own life. That's why in our community, every 3 or 4 months, we have a thing called a poverty check. They go through the house and look at all the extra things that we may have accumulated that we don't need. Because I don't live in the regular monastery, I have to have things that a monastery affords, gives you. I don't have those things. I live in a community, so I have to have them myself. But I will be so happy when I can move out of my present digs in a retreat house and finally retire, and I'm going to have a little room with practically nothing in it. And I'm going to enjoy the nothing, because it makes me enjoy the things of God, the beautiful things outside, and people, and all the things that God gives us, instead of, well, what I'm surrounded with is books, because I need them for my work. I really live in a workshop. Ask yourself what you're distracted with. Ask yourself if you got too much junk. And in these days of economic insecurity, it might be a wise idea to take advantages of that and live much more simply, so that you could love God more. Jesus says very often, it is difficult if you have a lot of possessions to love God. And if you have a lot of possessions, you know that. There are people with lots of possessions who very generously do love God and share their possessions, generously and bountifully. But there's a whole lot more who are just cheap. I was appalled recently by a statistic that I saw. About 30 years ago, if you compared the salary of a man working at the bottom step of a corporation, perhaps a blue-collar worker, with the president of the corporation, the president was making 40 times what the man was making at the bottom of the line. You know what the difference is now? That between the lowest man and the top guy is making 400 times what the man at the bottom is making. And the only word for that is greed. And that greed will destroy the system that we have, because it makes people so worldly. And unfortunately, many times in history of the world, religion has become worldly. And worldly religion has the worst thing to say about it that you can say. It's boring. It's boring. Now, what's the sure sign of love of God? Well, that a person is devout, that they pray fervently, that when they worship in public, they worship with devotion and reverence, that they enjoy worshiping God. That's a beginning of a sign of love of God, and love of one's neighbor. When you go to church, go to synagogue, go to whatever, you should be participating in something with your neighbors. Jesus didn't establish a television program. He wanted us to go out to church to see each other, participate with each other, share with each other. That's what he did. And this is why you can't love God, especially if you're following Christ, and not love your neighbor. And believe me, lots of people have tried to love God and not love their neighbor. St. John writes in his first epistle, chapter 4, verse 7, "Brothers, let's love one another, for love is from God. And he who loves is born of God and knows God. And he who does not love does not know God, for God is love. In this, the love of God was made manifest to us, that God sent his only Son into the world so that we might live through him." I want you to ask yourself if you've got this dynamic of life together. You and I, we want to be loved and we want to love. Do you love those whom God has given you? Really, with generosity and care? Or do you get wrapped up in your own little self-pity and selfishness? Do you love God with all your heart and all your soul and all your mind? If you're like me, you have to say, no, I wish I did, but I don't. But let's each day keep struggling to try to do that and ask the Holy Spirit to reveal to us the limitations of our love for God. A day will come in your life and mine when you're going to have to say goodbye to this world. Rich or poor, humble or famous, you're going to say goodbye. Everything is going to melt away. And on that day, the one thing that will be able to go with you is the love that you have for God. That will go with you. It will accompany you along the way. I've been very fortunate in my life to know some people of extraordinary holiness. I really have. Some of them will be canonized saints. Mother Teresa, Cardinal Cook, Father Walter Chizak, was a prisoner in Russia for 25 years, Father Solanas Casey. And all of these people, and there's a few more, Baroness de Huyck and Dorothy Day, these people not only loved God, but they loved other people. And if you can get your act together and escape from the narrowness and selfishness that traps us all, you'll grow. Now, don't tell me that you love everybody perfectly, because then I'll know that you don't know yourself at all. We all have our hurt feelings. We all have our lack of generosity. We all have the place where we can't go. Sometimes we can't even physically go there. Others make demands of us, and we don't even have the strength to do it. That's the least serious. But sometimes we just won't do it at all. And this is when you have to turn to God. I have a little story to tell you. You're not surprised. One of the holiest and most generous people I ever knew in my life was the humble Capuchin friar, Father Solanas Casey. Father Solanas lived for many, many years in Detroit, where he ran a soup kitchen for the homeless, did all kinds of things. And Brother Leo, his close friend, who is still living and working for his canonization, Brother Leo told me this story. It was freezing cold one evening in Detroit. The snow was all around the door. It was snowing. And Father Solanas had a very bad cold. And Brother Leo said, "Look, Father, we don't close the door till 9:30, but you're sick. Nobody's going to come out in the snow. Go into the kitchen, make some hot tea, and go to bed." And it was about 8:45. Father Solanas turned and was going in the door of the monastery section. When the front door opened, a blast of snow came in, and a couple came in who were having a fight, an argument. And they saw him and said, "Father Solanas." He turned back, went out, and sat down for them for an hour, which is not a pleasant experience when people are having a domestic quarrel. And finally, with some peace, they went home. And Father Solanas got up to go to bed. And Brother Leo said, "Father, why didn't you go to bed? I could have gotten one of the other priests to come and talk to them. You're sick, you have a fever." And you know what Father Solanas said? He was so simple that he revealed himself. He said, "Well, I wanted to go, but I thought of how our blessed Savior felt when he fell beneath the cross, and he had to get up and carry the cross on to Calvary so that we could be saved." Now, this man was 100% for real. When I hear of such love, I'm overwhelmed. I'm starstruck. I wear the same robe as Father Solanas, but I can't do that. And probably you can't either. But each day we can try. And what we're doing, it may not look like you're making much progress, but you're bringing together the dynamisms of life, the desire for happiness, the desire to love and to be loved. And they're coming together by the power of grace so that the law of the Spirit may be proclaimed in your soul. Join us for the next segment. We're going to talk about now how the love and desire for God can color a person's whole life and make life meaningful in a way that it was never meaningful before, and powerfully direct them to the good. Amen.
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0: Here's an excerpt from the documentary Archbishop Fulton J. Sheen, Servant of All.
1: Bishop Sheen also made use of television to make bold public predictions, further boosting his reputation as a prophet.
2: Perhaps the best known story for Bishop Sheen about being prophetic was the one involving Stalin. He read the last scene of Julius Caesar, substituting in for the names of Julius Caesar and his compatriots, the names of Stalin and the other chief Russian government officials of the day. And he read through Shakespeare's last act, in which Caesar, of course, is met with treason and is killed. When he finished, Bishop Sheen looked at the camera and said, "Mr. Stalin, your day will come also, and it will come for you very soon."
1: 5 days later, Joseph Stalin, leader of the Soviet Union, suffered a paralyzing stroke. 4 days after that, Stalin was dead.
0: For more information about the documentary Archbishop Fulton J. Sheen, Servant of All, go to EWTNReligiousCatalog.com or call 1-800-854-6316.
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4: This Sunday, the church celebrates Pentecost. In the Gospel, we read, "Jesus came and stood in their midst and said to them, 'Peace be with you.' Jesus said to them again, 'Peace be with you. As the Father has sent me, so I send you.'" In most places, today's solemnity is celebrated with commotion. After all, the coming of the Holy Spirit pushes the church to fulfill her missionary mandate and to go to the corners of the earth proclaiming Jesus Christ as Lord. It might strike some, therefore, as odd that our Lord would stand after his resurrection before the apostles and tell them, "Peace be with you." Isn't peace a static thing? Doesn't it denote calm and the lack of motion? But in fact, the Greek word that our Lord uses here comes from the verb meaning to unite, to complete, to make whole. It is as if our Lord were saying to the apostles, "I have made you whole. You are now complete. And now I am sending you forth as the Father sent me." It kind of makes you wonder whether the apostles felt like they were complete, whether they felt like they were ready. Didn't some of them still have doubts? Weren't some of them still split in two or divided inside? None of this really seems to matter to our Lord. Why? Because the peace that he gives comes from the Holy Spirit. It is a peace that is different from the peace that the world gives. It doesn't come from below. It comes from above. God is ready to enable us to do things that we could never prepare for ourselves. It's like that old saying, God doesn't call the equipped, he equips the called. So the real question for a believer is not whether or not we're ready to follow Christ, but whether or not we want to. God asks for our courage and supplies the rest.
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8: 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Now it's up to Solomon to try and figure out how to be a good king to the people of Israel. And we will start Solomon's story today and follow it in the days to come.
6: Hi, my name is Father Mike Schmitz, and you're listening to the Bible in a Year. where we encounter God's voice and live life through the lens of Scripture. Using the Great Adventure Bible Timeline, we'll read all the way from Genesis to Revelation, discovering how the story of salvation unfolds and how we fit into that story today. The Great Adventure Bible Timeline was developed by Jeff Cavins and is provided by Ascension, who produced and funded this program. It is day 144. We are reading from 1 Kings chapter 2 and 2 Chronicles chapters 2 and 3. So three chapters in the Old Testament, including the fourth hidden special chapter of Psalm 62. The first book of Kings, chapter 2. David's instructions to Solomon. When David's time to die drew near, he charged Solomon his son, saying, "I am about to go the way of all the earth. Be strong and show yourself a man, and keep the charge of the Lord your God, walking in his ways and keeping his statutes, his commandments, his ordinances, and his testimonies, as it is written in the law of Moses, that you may prosper in all that you do and wherever you turn, that the Lord may establish his word which he spoke concerning me, saying, if your sons shall heed to their way, to walk before me in faithfulness with all their heart and with all their soul, there shall not fail you a man on the throne of Israel. Moreover, you know also what Joab the son of Zeruiah did to me, how he dealt with the two commanders of the armies of Israel, Abner the son of Ner and Amasa the son of Jether, whom he murdered, avenging in time of peace blood which had been shed in war, and putting innocent blood upon the belt about my loins and upon the sandals on my feet. Act therefore according to your wisdom, but do not let his gray head go down to Sheol in peace, but deal loyally with the sons of Barzillai the Gileadite, and let them be among those who eat at your table, for with such loyalty they met me when I fled from Absalom your brother. And there is also with you Shimei the son of Gera the Benjaminite from Bahurim, who cursed me with a grievous curse on the day when I went to Mahanaim. But when he came down to meet me at the Jordan, I swore to him by the Lord, saying, I will not put you to death with the sword. Now therefore, hold him not guiltless, for you are a wise man. You will know what you ought to do to him, and you shall bring his gray head down with blood to Sheol." Death and burial of David. Then David slept with his fathers, and was buried in the city of David. And the time that David reigned over Israel was 40 years. He reigned 7 years in Hebron, and 33 years in Jerusalem. So Solomon sat upon the throne of David his father, and his kingdom was firmly established. Adonijah's intrigue. Then Adonijah, the son of Haggith, came to Bathsheba, the mother of Solomon, and she said, "Do you come peaceably?" He said, "Peaceably." Then he said, "I have something to say to you." She said, "Say on." He said, "You know that the kingdom was mine, and that all Israel fully expected me to reign. However, the kingdom has turned about and become my brother's, for it was his from the Lord. And now I have one request to make of you. Do not refuse me." She said to him, "Say on." And he said, "Please, ask King Solomon, he will not refuse you, to give me Abishag, the Shunammite, as my wife." Bathsheba said, "Very well, I will speak for you to the king." So Bathsheba went to King Solomon to speak to him on behalf of Adonijah. And the king rose to meet her and bowed down to her. Then he sat on his throne and had a seat brought for the king's mother, and she sat on his right. Then she said, "I have one small request to make of you. Do not refuse me." And the king said to her, "Make your request, my mother, for I will not refuse you." She said, "Let Abishag the Shunammite be given to Adonijah, your brother, as his wife." King Solomon answered his mother, "And why do you ask Abishag the Shunammite for Adonijah? Ask for him the kingdom also, for he is my elder brother, and on his side are Abiathar the priest and Joab the son of Zeruiah." Then King Solomon swore by the Lord, saying, "God do so to me, and more also, if this word does not cost Adonijah his life. Now therefore, as the Lord lives, who has established me and placed me on the throne of David my father, and who has made me a house as he promised, Adonijah shall be put to death this day." So King Solomon sent Benaiah the son of Jehoiada, and he struck him down, and he died. Solomon consolidates his reign. And to Abiathar the priest, the king said, "Go to Anathoth, to your estate, for you deserve death. But I will not at this time put you to death, because you bore the ark of the Lord God before David my father, and because you shared in all the affliction of my father." So Solomon expelled Abiathar from being priest to the Lord, thus fulfilling the word of the Lord which he spoke concerning the house of Eli in Shiloh.
9: When the news came to Joab, for Joab had supported Adonijah, although he had not supported Absalom, Joab fled to the tent of the Lord and caught hold of the horns of the altar. And when it was told King Solomon, Joab has fled to the tent of the Lord, and behold, he is beside the altar. Solomon sent Benaiah, the son of Jehoiada, saying, "Go, strike him down." So Benaiah came to the tent of the Lord and said to him, "The king commands, come forth." But he said, "No, I will die here." Then Benaiah brought the king word again, saying, "Thus said Joab, and thus he answered me." The king replied to him, "Do as he has said. Strike him down and bury him, and thus take away from me and from my father's house the guilt for the blood which Joab shed without cause. The Lord will bring back his bloody deeds upon his own head, because without the knowledge of my father David, he attacked and slew with the sword two men more righteous and better than himself, Abner, the son of Ner, commander of the army of Israel, and Amasa, the son of Jether, commander of the army of Judah. So shall their blood come back upon the head of Joab and upon the head of his descendants forever. But to David, and to his descendants, and to his house, and to his throne, there shall be peace from the Lord forevermore." Then Benaiah, the son of Jehoiada, went up and struck him down and killed him, and he was buried in his own house in the wilderness. The king put Benaiah, the son of Jehoiada, over the army in place of Joab, and the king put Zadok, the priest, in the place of Abiathar. Then the king sent and summoned Shimei, and said to him, "Build yourself a house in Jerusalem and dwell there, and do not go forth from there to any place whatever. For on the day you go forth and cross the brook Kidron, know for certain that you shall die. Your blood shall be upon your own head." And Shimei said to the king, "What you say is good. As my lord the king has said, so will your servant do." So Shimei dwelt in Jerusalem many days. But it happened, at the end of 3 years, that two of Shimei's slaves ran away to Achish, the son of Maacah, king of Gath. And when it was told Shimei, "Behold, your slaves are in Gath," Shimei arose and saddled a donkey and went to Gath to Achish to seek his slaves. Shimei went and brought his slaves from Gath. And when Solomon was told that Shimei had gone from Jerusalem to Gath and returned, the king sent and summoned Shimei and said to him, "Did I not make you swear by the Lord and solemnly admonish you, saying, 'Know for certain that on the day you go forth and go to any place whatever, you shall die?' And you said to me, 'What you say is good, I obey.' Why then have you not kept your oath to the Lord and the commandment which I charged you?" The king also said to Shimei, "You know in your own heart all the evil that you did to David my father. So the Lord will bring back your evil upon your own head. But King Solomon shall be blessed, and the throne of David shall be established before the Lord forever." Then the king commanded Benaiah, the son of Jehoiada, and he went out and struck him down, and he died. So the kingdom was established in the hand of Solomon. The second book of Chronicles, chapter 2. Preparations for building the temple. Now Solomon purposed to build a temple for the name of the Lord and a royal palace for himself. And Solomon assigned 70,000 men to bear burdens and 80,000 to quarry in the hill country, and 3,600 to oversee them. And Solomon sent word to Huram, the king of Tyre, "As you dealt with David my father and sent him cedar to build himself a house to dwell in, so deal with me. Behold, I am about to build a house for the name of the Lord my God and dedicate it to him for the burning of incense of sweet spices before him, and for the continual offering of the showbread, and for burnt offerings, morning and evening, on the Sabbaths and the new moons, and the appointed feasts of the Lord our God, as ordained forever for Israel. The house which I am to build will be great, for our God is greater than all gods. But who is able to build him a house, since heaven, even highest heaven, cannot contain him? Who am I to build a house for him, except as a place to burn incense before him? So now, send me a man skilled to work in gold, silver, bronze, and iron, and in purple, crimson, and blue fabrics, trained also in engraving, to be with the skilled workers who are with me in Judah and Jerusalem, whom David my father provided. Send me also cedar, cypress, and elgum timber from Lebanon, for I know that your servants know how to cut timber in Lebanon. And my servants will be your servants, to prepare timber for me in abundance, for the house I am to build will be great and wonderful. I will give for your servants, the hewers who cut timber, 70,000 cores of crushed wheat, 20,000 cores of barley, 20,000 baths of wine, and 20,000 baths of oil." Huram agrees to help Solomon. Then Huram, the king of Tyre, answered in a letter which he sent to Solomon, Because the Lord loves his people, he has made you king over them. Huram also said, Blessed be the Lord God of Israel, who made heaven and earth, who has given King David a wise son, endued with discretion and understanding, who will build a temple for the Lord and a royal palace for himself. Now I have sent a skilled man, endued with understanding, Huramabi, the son of a woman of the daughters of Dan, and his father was a man of Tyre. He is trained to work in gold, silver, bronze, iron, stone, and wood, and in purple, blue, and crimson fabrics, and fine linen, and to do all sorts of engraving and execute any design that may be assigned him with your craftsmen, the craftsmen of my lord, David, your father. Now, therefore, the wheat and barley, oil and wine of which my lord has spoken, let him send to his servants, and we will cut whatever timber you need from Lebanon and bring it to you in rafts by sea to Joppa, so that you may take it up to Jerusalem. Census of the aliens. Then Solomon took a census of all the aliens who were in the land of Israel after the census of them which David his father had taken. And there were found 153,600. 70,000 of them he assigned to bear burdens, 80,000 to quarry in the hill country, and 3,600 as overseers to make the people work. Chapter 3. Solomon builds the temple. Then Solomon began to build the house of the Lord in Jerusalem on Mount Moriah, where the Lord had appeared to David his father at the place that David had appointed on the threshing floor of Ornan the Jebusite. He began to build in the second month of the fourth year of his reign. These are Solomon's measurements for building the house of God. The length in cubits of the old standard was 60 cubits and the breadth 20 cubits. The vestibule in front of the nave of the house was 20 cubits long, equal to the width of the house, and its height was 120 cubits. He overlaid it on the inside with pure gold. The nave he lined with cypress and covered it with fine gold and made palms and chains on it. He adorned the house with settings of precious stones. The gold was gold of Parvaim. So he lined the house with gold, its beams, its thresholds, its walls, and its doors, and he carved cherubim on the walls. And he made the most holy place. Its length, corresponding to the breadth of the house, was 20 cubits, and its breadth was 20 cubits. He overlaid it with 600 talents of fine gold. The weight of the nails was 1 shekel to 50 shekels of gold, and he overlaid the upper chambers with gold. In the most holy place, he made 2 cherubim of wood and overlaid them with gold. The wings of the cherubim together extended 20 cubits. One wing of the one of 5 cubits touched the wall of the house, and its other wing of 5 cubits touched the wing of the other cherub. And of this cherub, one wing of 5 cubits touched the wall of the house, and the other wing, also of 5 cubits, was joined to the wing of the first cherub. The wings of these cherubim extended 20 cubits. The cherubim stood on their feet, facing the nave. And he made the veil of blue and purple and crimson fabrics and fine linen, and worked cherubim on it. In front of the house, he made 2 pillars, 35 cubits high, with a capital of 5 cubits on top of each. He made chains like a necklace and put them on the tops of the pillars, and he made 100 pomegranates and put them on the chains. He set up pillars in front of the temple, one on the south, the other on the north, that on the south he called Jachin, and that on the north, Boaz. Psalm 62, Song of Trust in God Alone, to the choirmaster according to Jeduthun, a psalm of David. For God alone my soul waits in silence. From him comes my salvation. He only is my rock and my salvation, my fortress. I shall not be greatly moved. How long will you set upon a man to shatter him, all of you, like a leaning wall or a tottering fence? They only plan to thrust him down from his eminence. They take pleasure in falsehood. They bless with their mouths, but inwardly they curse. For God alone, my soul waits in silence, for my hope is from him. He only is my rock and my salvation, my fortress. I shall not be shaken. On God rests my deliverance and my honor, my mighty rock, my refuge is God. Trust in him at all times, O people. Pour out your heart before him. God is a refuge for us. Men of low estate are but a breath. Men of high estate are a delusion. In the balances they go up, they are together lighter than a breath. Put no confidence in extortion. Set no vain hopes on robbery. If riches increase, set not your heart on them. Once God has spoken, twice I have heard this, that power belongs to God, and that to you, O Lord, belongs steadfast love, for you repay a man according to his work. Father in heaven, we give you praise and we thank you. Yes, to you, Lord God, belongs steadfast love, and to you belongs power. You love us with a love that doesn't change. You love us with a love that is constantly dynamic and constantly activated. Lord God, you're not a God of potency. You're a God of actuality. You're not a God of dreams. You're a God of reality. And in all things, we trust you. In all things, we praise you. And this day, as you speak to us once again, we continue to trust in you. Please hear our prayer and please make yourself known by every one of us. In Jesus' name we pray. Amen. In the name of the Father and of the Son and of the Holy Spirit. Amen. Okay, so here we are at the end of David's life. Now, yesterday and 1 Kings chapter 1 at the end of his life, but these are David's final words that he gives to his son Solomon. And gosh, there's a couple things to pay attention to. One is that David's last words are, hey, make sure you kill these people or make sure that you show some kind of leniency, some kind of clemency to others. But what is David doing? David is imparting his hard-earned wisdom, his hard-earned knowledge of, Adonijah. He had turned against you, he turned against me, and he had gathered a number of people to himself. Some of the people who will want to get close to you, King Solomon. People like Joab, like Shimei, who had cursed David when he was on the run from Absalom. These kinds of people. Here is David who says, okay, it's your job, Solomon, when I'm gone, to deal with these people, to deal with these men in a way that is just. So there's that. So then the rest of this chapter, chapter 2 in 1 Kings, is spent with Solomon trying to essentially mete out the justice that his father had advised him to do. But here's something I think is so important. On the last day of David's life, or last day when he's talking to King Solomon, he gives him some advice. And I've heard it said that when it comes to parenting, children pay more attention to the example that we give than the advice that we offer. If that makes any sense. That children pay more attention to the example that we set rather than the advice that we offer. And so here is David's last words saying, okay, make sure you keep God's ways and his statutes and his commandments and his judgments and his testimonies. That is great advice. That is great advice. And yet David's life was, he kept God's commandments in many ways. Yes, he broke God's commandments as well. He repented of those times, which is why he is a man after God's own heart. But what Solomon could see in his father David was that his father, as I mentioned yesterday and a couple times before this, is that his father was distant. His father was not engaged in the affairs of the family. That his father's heart, although it in many ways belonged to the Lord, was divided when it came to the Lord. And so, yeah, great advice. Love the Lord your God with your whole heart, with your whole soul. He's taking him so important. His last words, and be strong and courageous. Prove yourself a man. All these things. So good. And yet, David's example was a divided heart. Yes, again, we have a sense that David belonged to the Lord, yes. But also that David didn't necessarily witness to that to his family. He did not necessarily witness to that. He didn't, what you would say, like he didn't mentor his children. He didn't disciple his children. Another way to say it, he didn't father his children. He was pretty distant, as we noted. And what we're going to find is, in the next chapters following Solomon's life, that he's going to follow his father's example rather than follow his father's advice. And that's going to be a really key thing. Okay, so keep that in mind. Keep back your heads over the course of the next couple of days. But then we have this story where, this is remarkable, where Adonijah goes to Bathsheba and says, I have a small request to ask you. I want you to go to King Solomon and ask that I can have Abishag the Shunammite. Now, here's a couple things to highlight. A couple things to highlight is this is not a small request. It is not a small request at all. Why would Adonijah want to have as a wife Abishag the Shunammite? Well, because she was one of King David's concubines. Now, again, scripture makes a point of saying that David did not have relations with her. But here is a power play, another power play from Adonijah. See, if I can make as my wife, one of my father, the king's concubines, then once again, here is a last ditch effort Adonijah is making at usurping the throne of his brother. Now, I've read commentaries that would indicate that Bathsheba clearly would know this. Yep, she's going to go before King Solomon and she's going to tell him this. She's going to make the request of King Solomon on behalf of Adonijah, but she's going to do this because she knows, right? She's already demonstrated that she knows how things in court are run. She knows who to talk to. You know, she conspired with Nathan the prophet to make sure that her son Solomon got on the throne and whatnot. So she's going to King Solomon because she knows that he needs to know that Adonijah is still plotting against King Solomon. And so what on the surface of the text, it looks like, yeah, she's carrying out, you know, this request from Adonijah, kind of maybe blind or kind of ignorant to his plan, to his plot. But that would, it's so unlikely that that's the case, and more likely that she's saying, oh, okay, so you think I'm going to do your dirty work for you? I'm going to ask the king for this favor. Well, I'm going to ask him for the favor. And when I ask him, he will know what you're plotting. And so she essentially knew that. Now, here's something I just think is so important to pay attention to. In the previous chapter, when Bathsheba went into the presence of King David, her husband, what did she do? She bowed down, she did obeisance to him, and then she rose when he told her to rise. But when Bathsheba comes in the presence of her son, the king, something else very distinct happens. She walks into the king's presence and he rises up to meet her and bows down to her. And he sat on his throne. He had a throne set for his mom, and she sat at his right hand. Now, that's because, think about this, in the ancient kingdom, who is the queen? In the ancient kingdom, who's the queen? The queen is not the wife of the king, because the king has many wives. The queen is the mother of the king, because he only has one mom. He has many wives, but one mom. Therefore, the mother of the king is the queen. When she came before David, she bowed down. When she came before David, she did obeisance. But when she comes before her son, the king, he gets up and does her honor, and he makes her to sit at his right hand. Now, this is going to be important because that's the role of it's called the Geburah. That's the queen mother. Geburah is the queen mother in Hebrew. And what's going to happen is what we have in the New Kingdom, right? In the New Testament, people sometimes ask, like, why do we honor Mary? Well, we honor Mary for a number of reasons. But one of the reasons we honor Mary is because this is how the Lord had baked it in to the kingdom of Israel. Now, keep in mind, the church, the new kingdom on earth and heaven as well, is meant to be the fulfillment of the ancient kingdom of Israel. And so while there's one king and there's one queen that is the mother of the king, in the new kingdom, who is the king? The king is Jesus Christ himself for all eternity, right? He is the fulfillment. That's why Chronicles keeps pointing to David as the prototype and Solomon as a prototype now who's building the temple. That's why we hung out with 2 Chronicles chapters 2 and 3 today. But he has a mom, and that mom is the queen. And we see that in Revelation chapter 12, where John looks into heaven and he sees a woman clothed with the sun, with the moon at her feet, and a crown of 12 stars around her head. And what the church has consistently believed is that John's vision, as he looked into heaven in Revelation chapter 12, is of the queen mother. Now, obviously, the queen is not at the same height, the same authority as the king at all. No way, shape, or form, because our king is Jesus himself, God himself, and Mary is a mere human being. And yet, just like we see King Solomon arise to meet his mom, to meet the queen mother, bows down to her, has her sit on his right hand, that there is an element here where in the new covenant, in the new kingdom, here is Jesus who has a role of honor, not of worship at all, but a role of honor for the queen mother. As he gives her honor, we give her honor. And that's just a small thing of, like, people, again, they ask, why do you pay so much attention to Mary? We'd say because just as the king in the Old Testament would give his mom, the queen mother, honor, so we in the New Testament know that the king, Jesus Christ, our Lord and God himself, would give his mom, the queen mother, honor. Again, not worship, hold

0: Hi, my name is Father Mike Schmitz, and this is Ascension Presents. So, have you ever noticed that when some people go into church, walk into a Catholic church, and before they go into the pew, they, it looks like they kind of trip. They just like kind of like stutter step, and then they duck into the pew. And some people, like, they stop and they go down to their knee. Yeah, that's what you're supposed to do. The little trip thing is, it was probably an attempt at a genuflection. Sidebar, have you ever done this? Have you ever gone into like a movie theater and you're Catholic and you accidentally genuflect before you go into the row? Yes, I have done that on accident. Back to our story. So as you go into church, right, before you go into the pew, you usually genuflect. What's genuflection mean? That's a great question. It comes from two Latin words combined together, genu and flexion or something like this. One means knee, other means bend. It means to bend the knee, basically. So before you go as you go into church, before you go into the pew, we genuflect, bend the knee, towards the tabernacle, towards Jesus in the tabernacle. Now, if you're in one of those churches that doesn't have a tabernacle, but you have an altar right in the front, you would bow in that case because we bow to the altar as a symbol of Jesus. Eucharist is not a symbol of Jesus. Eucharist is Jesus. So we go, boom, all the way to the knee for that. Why did some people like seem to trip and some people seem to like actually know what they're doing? I think because some people don't know what they're doing. So what's the whole point behind genuflection? I'm saying something with my body to God in the tabernacle. I'm saying something with my body to Jesus in the Eucharist. What am I saying? I'm saying at least one of three things, maybe all three at the same time. Number one, genuflection, bending that knee is an act of humility. It's saying like, okay, Jesus in the Eucharist, you are God. I am not God. And we have the opportunity at that moment to go down to the knee, just like a person before their king, before someone before their Lord, and saying, you are God, you're the Lord. And so when I take that knee in front of the tabernacle, what we're saying is, you're God, I'm not. It's a posture of humility. You're God, I'm not. But it's also a posture of action. It's a posture of like committing yourself to the Lord's service. And what I mean by that is, back in the day, when knights would pledge their service to their king, what they would do is they would take a knee. They would genuflect, essentially, before the king, saying, I pledge my sword to you. And I think this is one of the cooler things. In the movie, The Lord of the Rings, remember when they're at Rivendell, I'm totally geeking out right now, but when they're at Rivendell and they discover, okay, we have this ring, we got to destroy it in Mordor, who's going to do it? And then Frodo says, well, I'll do it, although I don't know the way. I don't know how to get there. If he goes on his own, he's toast. Aragorn takes a knee in front of Frodo and he says, if by my life or by my death, I can help you to accomplish this task, then you have my sword. Takes that knee. So first is humility, right? Before Jesus and the Eucharist. The second step is, I'm at your service. What you're saying when you genuflect on the way into church and then the way out of church is, Lord Jesus, if by my life or by my death, I can help you to accomplish the task, that the mission you have of redeeming the world, of bringing light to darkness, of bringing hope to where people have no hope, of bringing healing to brokenness, then you have my life. So one is, it's a movement of humility. Two, it's a movement of service. Three, it's a movement of love. Because think about this. When in our culture, when would perchance a young man find himself upon one knee before the woman that he loves, right? When he's proposing to her, when he's saying, would you accept me as your husband for the rest of your life? Will you give me the privilege, the honor, the duty of loving you for the rest of my life? And when you come into church and when you leave church, when you genuflect before Jesus in the Eucharist, that's what you're saying too. It's not only an act of humility and an act of service, it's an act of love.
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0: There are some saints and martyrs who were beheaded with a greater peace than I have when someone cuts me off on the freeway or my teenager's running late for school. If I find someone's driving me crazy, the problem isn't that person, it's me. Whenever someone disturbs your inner peace, your inner life is too disturbable. Jesus showed us in the way to Calvary that no one can take your hope, your joy, your peace, or even your love for them. No one can make you act or feel anything. When Jesus reigns in our hearts and minds, we don't hand over that kind of power to any human being. So if you're letting someone drive you crazy today, maybe God's telling you to build up the interior castle of your heart so that nothing disturbs you. But that comes from prayer. As St. Paul wrote from prison, "Do not be anxious about anything, but in prayer and petition with thanksgiving, present your requests to God. Then the peace that surpasses understanding will guard your hearts and minds in Christ Jesus." This is Chris Stefanik from RealLifeCatholic.com on EWTN Radio.
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2: 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Today, Father Mike is sitting down with Bishop Andrew Cousins for an introduction to part two, which focuses on the liturgy and the sacraments, how we worship God, and how He meets us most intimately in our lives.
1: Hi, my name is Father Mike Schmitz, and you're listening to the Catechism in a Year, where we encounter God's plan of sheer goodness for us, revealed in Scripture and passed down through the tradition of the Catholic faith. The Catechism in a Year is provided by Ascension, who produced and funded this program. In 365 days, we'll read through the Catechism of the Catholic Church, discovering our identity in God's family as we journey together toward our heavenly home. This is day 144. We're on day two, actually second day of our second pillar of the Catechism. And the first pillar of the Catechism, the Creed, awesome, incredible. We got to hear about what we believe about God and what that means about us, the church, our salvation, everything. The second pillar is on worship. The second pillar is on the sacraments. And to help me introduce pillar two, I have a very special guest with me, Bishop Andrew Cousins of the Diocese of Crookston, Minnesota. Bishop Cousins, thank you so much for joining us.
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3: Yeah, I've been listening every day. And in fact, more than that, I got this idea when I heard that you were going to do this, that I should maybe try to get people in my diocese to join me. So I got a little catechism group. We got about 230 of us who are doing it every day.
1: That's awesome.
3: I post a little reflection and other people put in their questions and comments. And once a month we meet on Zoom to talk to talk it through. So I just thought this is a great chance for those Catholics who really want to engage this and others too, to engage it together. And I know for me, I know if I have to post something every day, it's going to help me to keep going all 365 days.
1: Keep that faithfulness consistently. You just know, everyone, just keep pressing play. Speaking of pressing play, on this day, this day 144, right? It's kind of a longer episode. I remember my dad, who's also listening to the catechism, he said day three. He said day one and day two, that was fine. Day three, 45 minutes. What the heck? What's going on? And I was like, well, this is one of those longer episodes too. But we're doing this because we want to get a kind of a general overview of what is this next section? What's this next pillar of the catechism? And I really wanted Bishop Cousins to do this, not only, well, a couple of reasons. One is, so when I went through seminary, it was fine. It was good. But after I graduated, after I was ordained, Bishop Cousins became a professor at the St. Paul Seminary. And one of the classes he taught was on the Eucharist. And I have these other, you know, seminarians now, they're priests in my diocese who would tell me all about this class that you taught. And I was so jealous. I mean, we'll call it holy jealousy. It was just jealousy. I was like, what the heck? I didn't hear any of this stuff. And they would come back from your class just being so not just educated, but edified, right? Not just kind of like with what we're talking about this whole time in the catechism, not just with more data, but with a heart that loves the Lord more. And so I was like, well, if anyone who should introduce this pillar with me, it should be Bishop Cousins. I know for myself, when it came to I encountered Jesus in confession for the first time, but that really transformed my life. It was an encounter with Jesus in confession when I was just a teenager. And then right after that, I was reading about the Eucharist, and that I just, it was that information that led me to just fall in love with the Lord and the Eucharist. And I've just asked a question for you. Like, has the Eucharist, because all the sacraments, right? Seven sacraments,
3: yeah.
1: The Eucharist is sacrament par excellence in so many ways. Has there been an encounter with Jesus for you in the Eucharist?
3: Yeah, from actually a very young age, I had an encounter with Jesus in the Eucharist. And I remember very distinctly my parish priest teaching me to genuflect, you know?
1: Really?
3: Put your right here, knee on the floor here, because God's present here before this tabernacle. And impressing upon me, like, we bend our knee before God.
1: Yeah.
3: Right? And that whole sense, and then serving Mass after that, immediately I sensed I wasn't just in the presence of a ritual, but a person.
1: Yeah.
3: And that's really the heart of the Eucharist, right? It's Jesus's death and resurrection and Jesus' own person who comes to us. And that's really what, you know, ultimately led me to priesthood and ultimately led me to give my life. I love the way St. John Paul II described his priesthood. He said, I was ordained a servant of the Eucharist. Mm. Like, here's the heart of our faith that everything else in a certain way serves, because here's where we worship God perfectly.
1: Wow, that's incredible. And just even just kind of comparing my experience of when I first encountered Jesus in the Eucharist began with learning more, reading about this. Your experience began with here's a ritual that paved, it wasn't the ritual, wasn't the point.
3: Right.
1: Just like the words or the teaching wasn't the point. Jesus is the point. And so what we're going to do as we go through these next weeks and maybe a couple months of going through the catechism in this pillar two is to go through the rituals, to learn about the rituals, to learn about what do we believe about the sacraments. But the end goal is that relationship with the Lord, right? That encounter with the living God. And so what's like the overarching point of Pillar 2?
3: Yes. You know, so basically Pillar 2, we're going to talk about liturgy and the sacraments.
1: Right.
3: Right? And so this is how the church prays, but it's more than how the church prays. It's how the church continues her life throughout time. And the overarching point is we're invited to live Christ's own life through the liturgy and the sacraments. And Christ wants to live his life in us. And so all that we've been talking about in terms of like the theology of God and all that we believe, that's not all something that happens in the past.
1: Right.
3: These are mysteries that we can encounter now. And that's what the liturgy and sacraments wants us to understand, is as we enter into these mysteries, they transform us. We become more and more Jesus living in the world today. And the goal, of course, is that we would then be able to transform the world through our own transformation, which happens by living and experiencing and encountering Jesus in his mysteries.
1: Yeah, when you said that the sacraments, the liturgy, is the prayer of Jesus, what does that mean?
3: This is very important.
1: People who are like jumping into the catechism for the first time, maybe they're going to Mass. Maybe, actually, we probably have a lot of non-Catholics who maybe haven't been to Mass, or maybe they'll start. Like, what is it to say that the liturgy and the sacraments are the prayer of Jesus?
3: Yeah, this is very important because, of course, it's important that I pray. It's important that we pray.
1: Yeah.
3: But that's not only what the liturgy is. This isn't a group of people just gathered here. Actually, the liturgy is Jesus's own self-gift, his perfect worship. It's his prayer that he made to the Father. And we'll talk about this, but his prayer that he made in this gift of self on the cross. But we actually are invited to participate in that prayer. And so the liturgy is like, in that way, infinitely more important than any other kind of prayer that we could possibly do, because it's not just my prayer. I'm participating in Christ's prayer. And you see this all throughout the signs and symbols of the liturgy. It's trying to draw me in to heaven. It's trying to draw me into where Jesus, as the book of Hebrews says, has gone ahead with his own offering to the Father. And we're invited into that to participate in that. Just as it's trying to draw me back to the Passover, as we'll see.
1: Right. So just to highlight what you just said, which is, again, it's blown my mind and my heart, is that because a lot of people would say, well, I can't wait to get to Pillar 4 on prayer, which is obviously going to be incredibly important for us. Say, well, I know I have a prayer life, but what you're highlighting is the sacraments, even though sometimes we can encounter them and like not feel like we prayed, we can sometimes go through the liturgy or the rituals and not feel like we prayed. But when we go, when we encounter Jesus in the sacraments, when we celebrate the sacraments, we are actually not just praying our own prayer, we're praying the prayer of Jesus himself.
3: Exactly.
1: And so, so that's why we're going to spend time here on Pillar 2. It's why it's important. Why a little longer episode is going to be worth your while.
3: Exactly.
1: Okay, yep. Awesome. So imagine no one has ever had any experience with Pillar 2. What kind of, how is it structured so they can kind of get the kind of lay of the land when it comes to the second pillar?
3: The way that the Pillar 2 is structured is that it begins first just talking about what is the liturgy, and it really actually begins with the Trinity, right? Mm-hmm. And how the liturgy is inviting us into this life of the Trinity, and how, you know, we've talked about the Father, the Son, and the Holy Spirit in Pillar 1. Now we're going to see how actually our life of prayer in the liturgy allows us to enter into the Trinity itself, right? So we pray through the Holy Spirit in the Son, and what that all makes present in terms of what we'll call true worship through the Trinity. And then it's going to talk about what the liturgy is and all the different aspects of the liturgy. You know, who prays the liturgy? When do we pray it? Why do we pray it? Why is it so important? What we've been talking about, the prayer of Jesus and how we enter into that. And then it's going to go into the sacraments. And it's really beautiful because you're going to go through each of the seven sacraments and actually see how those sacraments affect us at various moments in our life.
1: So we're using the word liturgy, and I think I know what it means, and you think you know, but I imagine there's some people here who might have been told, here's what liturgy means. Maybe they know sacraments, you know, there's seven of them, but what's a working definition of liturgy so that as we're saying, as we enter into the liturgy, it does this, enter into what?
3: Yeah, the liturgy officially means like the work or a public work, but what it really means for us is it's the official prayer of the church.
1: Right.
3: So first and foremost, the Holy Mass, the Eucharist, right? That's the center of all liturgies and the center of our whole liturgical life. But then you have the Liturgy of the Hours that priests and others and lots of lay people pray it every day, right? And so you have all the sacramental liturgies. Those are the rituals. So it's the official public prayer of the church.
1: Okay, so everything from the sacraments to the Liturgy of the Hours, like praying, morning prayer, evening prayer, night prayer, that kind of situation. But it's a way that individual members of the church can enter into the overall prayer of the church. Is that kind of a way to say
3: it? Exactly, yeah. And the beauty, of course, is the church is always praying, right?
1: Yeah.
3: Every hour of the day, the Mass is being offered somewhere in the world. Every hour of the day, you know, people are praying the Liturgy of the Hours. It's morning somewhere right now, and it's evening somewhere. And those liturgical prayers are like, it's like the response of the Son to the Father in the Holy Spirit. And the Son being us, the body of Christ, constantly praying to the Father. And that's the liturgy we're invited into.
1: Well, you mentioned that that here's the prayer of the church has it prays in the Son through the power of the Holy Spirit to the Father.
3: Yes.
1: Now, would you say that it's accurate? I mean, I think that I'm just asking this for myself because I think this is something I came across a couple of years ago and it revolutionized the way that I celebrated the Mass and revolutionized the way that any kind of prayer was oriented, that it's all an offering to the Father.
3: Correct.
1: And so just like when we're saying Lord in Mass, that Lord is the Father. We're talking to Dad in heaven, our Father in heaven.
3: Exactly. Which is why when Jesus taught us to pray, what did he say? Pray our Father. Yeah. And we can only pray that in Jesus.
1: Yeah.
3: But when we pray it in Jesus, it means something radically new for who we are as human beings and what our eternal destiny is.
1: That's incredible. So then I think that and for any of us listening right now too, we might not get to that section of the catechism for a few days or a few weeks, but the next time you go to Mass, to be able to recognize that in the Mass, the whole point isn't necessarily to get the Eucharist or to get the Word, although those are gifts of the Mass, but to give to the Father the worship of Jesus.
3: Yes.
1: And so the lay of the land is the first section is on the liturgy and the second section is on the sacraments themselves, those seven sacraments. Okay. So as people start, what are maybe some obstacles they're going to encounter as they start? Okay, here we go. You know, we're leaving the creed behind and we're kind of walking into the second pillar on worship, on the liturgy, on the sacraments. What are some obstacles they're going to face?
3: Yeah, this is really important to understand because to understand the liturgy, you have to have a biblical worldview.
1: Right.
3: Because the church has a biblical worldview and we live in this biblical worldview. And this was one of the beautiful things about the Bible timeline and what you did with the Bible in a year. It's like helping people understand this whole biblical worldview. Who am I in light of what the Bible tells me who I am, right? And so the biblical worldview is also what we might call a sacramental worldview. And it's really important to understand this to understand the catechism. That word sacrament, it simply means like sign, right? And what it simply means is it's a sacrament is something that we can physically, tangibly see that makes present something that's invisible that we can't see, right?
1: It takes something we can see and makes present to us something we can't see.
3: Correct.
1: Okay.
3: But, you know, a biblical worldview says the whole world's a sacrament.
1: Yeah.
3: Like it says in the Psalms, right? The world is telling the glory of God. Like the sunrise this morning, incredible. Like that tells me that God loves me again today.
1: Right.
3: And it speaks to me of God's love. All the stars, everything in nature, everything that exists points to the reason that it exists.
1: We're kind of going back to the very beginning of the catechism, that what are some sources of revelation? One of them is just the natural world and reason, that we look at this world and it reveals something to us that we can't see in nature, but we can see is made present to us by the reality of nature. Is that kind of idea?
3: Exactly.
1: That's awesome.
3: The problem is that today we have kind of a different worldview because we have more what I would call a scientistic worldview. And by that, I don't mean scientific. Like science is a really good thing. Right. We believe in science. We know that science tells us about reality. But when we have this worldview that says the only things that are real are things that I can see or touch or feel with my senses,
1: right,
3: material things. Or the only things that are true are things that I can prove from some kind of scientific mm-hmm. experiment. Now, that's actually a ridiculous statement. And it's ridiculous in this sense. Like, there's so many things that are true. Like, you know, 2 + 2 = 4. Yes, I can prove that to you. But if you held the gun to my head and said 2 + 2 = 5, I'd agree with you, right? Because
1: right.
3: I don't really care about that.
1: Yeah.
3: But, you know, my mother loves me. How can I prove to you that my mother loves me? Well, I can give you lots of examples, but I mean, how do I know my dad wasn't paying her on the side for all the nice
1: right.
3: things she did to me?
1: Right. Yeah.
3: And so I can't prove it, but everything proves it and no part of me doubts it. And it's because I know it's true because it adds up to reality,
1: right?
3: Right? And this is, in fact, the same thing about God. Like everything proves God's existence when you start to see rightly. Everything points to him. And then what we begin to see is that God made creation so it would point to him. And then he actually, in creation, he sanctified certain actions on his own. And he made those actually carry his own divine presence. And this is what the sacraments are. It's like sign with a capital S,
1: right.
3: Sacrament with a capital S. It's like, no, these things, they don't just signify God's presence, but they actually make God's presence real here and now for us in a very, very powerful way. Let me give you an example. This might be too long of an example, but let's go for it. Some years ago, I got to visit Belarus, and I got to visit a place where the faith had been attempted to be stomped out by Stalin in Russia, you know, on the border of Belarus and Russia. And in that place, Stalin had come in with his troops. It was a small Polish village, and he had destroyed the church. He had killed the priest, and he left this small village of Catholics. And they went without a priest for 60 years.
1: Really?
3: 60 years.
1: 60 years.
3: And every Sunday, they would gather, and they would take the Roman Missal in Latin, and they would pass it around and read parts of it. And when they got to the words of consecration, which they couldn't say because they didn't have a priest, they would just sit in silence and long for Jesus in the Eucharist.
1: Wow.
3: Right? And then when things really got bad and they felt the weight of their sins, they went to the grave of their priest, and they would speak their sins out loud, begging God to forgive them over the grave of their priest. Now, what if you went to those people and said, you know, like, you can go right to God.
1: Right.
3: You don't need the sacraments. They would say, well, we know that, but God would come so much closer if we could have him in the sacrament of the Eucharist, or if we could actually hear the words of Jesus saying your sins are forgiven, right? They were longing for that encounter with him, which eventually, you know, some years later, a priest came and got to be able to hear their confessions and celebrate Mass for him, and they wept because Jesus can come so much closer through the sacraments.
1: Well, even just that, I mean, that's not only just blows my mind, incredible, but also for someone to say, you can just go right to God, you can just kind of pray wherever, is not only, it's true, but it's kind of a minimalist type true, where it's like, that is the minimum if that's all I can do that if that's all I have. But isn't there, I mean, I just keep going, pulling back to what you had said, where all of creation reveals God. So yes, of course you can pray in the woods. And of course you can, you know, there's 21st Street in Duluth. Drive down 21st and right in front of you, you can see Lake Superior just in the morning, the sun's coming up over it. It's just diamonds on the water. It's incredible. That is true, that reveals the glory of God. But there's these places and moments, there's these times and places, right, where God's doesn't just reveal, you said it, God doesn't just reveal himself, but he comes to us in a very particular way, right? Comes to us giving his life in a particular way, comes to us giving his healing in a particular way and his forgiveness in a particular way.
3: Right. And the sacraments are rooted in the incarnation. This is important, right? So Jesus, God became flesh. He took on our human matter. And when people encountered Jesus, they encountered a sacrament.
1: Right.
3: They encountered a physical body. They couldn't see God, but they could touch him. Because when they touched Jesus, they touched God. And when Jesus touched them, God touched them.
1: Right.
3: And so the sacraments continue that incarnational principle. And St. Thomas Aquinas, when he talks about the sacraments, he says it's actually charity to speak to people in a way that they can understand. And so the sacraments, through the sacraments, God speaks to us through material things. He comes to us through material things so that we can receive him and understand him and encounter him. And so it's like what and this St. Leo the Great says, and it's quoted in the Catechism, right? What began in the incarnation of God's presence in our midst is continued in the sacraments in the life of the church so that we can still encounter the living Jesus today.
1: Well, that sense of the incarnation, I always say something like, you know, that God, being all powerful, could have just declared the world saved. Like, feasibly, right? He could have just said saved, but the God who created the world, but the Word, could redeem the Word with a world, with a word. And yet, how does he do it? He takes on a body, and in that body, he lives and he suffers and he dies and he rises from there and ascends to heaven. And that's how he wanted to mediate salvation to us. And right, so is it Tertullian who says the flesh is the hinge of salvation?
3: Yes.
1: That sense of it all is on this, the sense of that God, like you said, when Jesus touched them, God was touching them. When he healed them, God was healing them. And now even St. Ambrose, I think, who says something along the lines of, I've seen your face, O Lord. I see your face in the sacraments.
3: Yes.
1: That you've come to me in the flesh, essentially, in the sacraments. So that sacramental worldview versus a scientistic worldview is going to be one of the obstacles people are going to have to kind of maybe a lot of us learn to embrace.
3: Absolutely. Yep. The other obstacle that's really important is to try to understand how the Bible understands history. And, you know, the course, the key at understanding divine revelation in the Bible is that God breaks into history.
1: Yeah.
3: And he breaks into history and he saves us through these salvific events. So going back to the Old Testament, you have Exodus. There's this salvific event that actually creates the people of Israel and saves them throughout all of time. But because the Jews have a biblical understanding of history, what do? Every year on the anniversary of that, they gather and they remember that event. But they don't think of memory the way we think of memory. What, you know, what is memory? It's I recall this thing that happened in the past and I make it present in my mind. But the Jewish people actually believed, in Hebrew they called the word zikaron, right? This idea of memory that makes the event present. So when they celebrated Passover, when Jesus celebrated Passover with his apostles, he believed that the event of passing through the Red Sea was becoming present now and that they were being saved through this celebration here and now by the event that happened in the past because they were connected to that event in time.
1: He's taking that past event and making it present.
3: Exactly.
1: Yeah.
3: So the catechism calls this word anamnesis. It's the Greek word for memory. But this is so important because this is why Jesus' last command to his church is, do this in memory of me. He doesn't just mean make a ritual remembering of this because it's a nice thing to think, oh yeah, remember Jesus? He gave us the Last Supper and he died on the cross for us.
1: Don't forget.
3: That was a nice thing. Don't forget that. No, he means that when we make memory of this, that event, which was happened once in time, becomes present here and now. And not just that event, but actually its fulfillment in heaven becomes present here and now. And this is where we come to understand really the liturgy exists in a certain way in God's eternity.
1: Yeah.
3: And when we celebrate the liturgy, especially Holy Mass, we enter into God's eternal time. And we experience it as if it's present now so that we can be transformed by it and live by it. This is all in the catechism. It's really important to understand.
1: That's incredible. I mean, just quickly, so the first thing is a sacramental worldview versus a scientistic. So all there is just stuff. All it is what you see. There's more that what you see reveals something and also even communicates something even more important. And the second is a linear view of time versus, what would you say, the biblical view of time?
3: Yeah, which is this idea that the salvific events that happen in time are not completely in the past.
1: Yeah.
3: Because they participate in God's eternity.
1: And that's one of the, I love that, you know, sometimes when I'm speaking to our students, we talk about what's happening at the Mass is on the altar, time and eternity meet, that heaven and earth kiss.
3: Yes.
1: In that way. And that's what we're saying, right? Is that this event that happened at one moment in time is now expanded throughout all of eternity. And we get to like participate. We get to participate in it in this unique way in the sacraments. I mean, imagine probably also reconciliation. The sacrament of reconciliation would also be, here's God's mercy breaking through in a particular way. If that be
3: exactly
1: accurate.
3: Exactly. Every one of the sacraments, eternity breaks into time.
1: Yeah. Thank you so much for your time, Bishop. I'm just so grateful. I'm praying for you. And please know that pray for each other. I'm praying for you. Please pray for me. My name is Father Mike. I cannot wait to see you tomorrow. God bless.
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5: May is the month dedicated to the Blessed Mother. 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
6: We pray because we want to come into union with God. 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
8: Lord God, make us repentant. Oh, not with just that momentary repentance over some fault or sin. More than that, Lord, give me an attitude of repentance, a deep awareness that I stand before Thee always as a sinner, but glorifying Your goodness, Your love, Your compassion, Your mercy, and that You love me, Lord, just as I am. Let me look at that, Lord. Let me never be discouraged, no matter how far I fall or how long I stay there. Let me always know I can rise to a totally new life, and I can be reborn and renewed in Thy love. I thank You, Lord, for Your mercy, Your love, and Your goodness. Amen.
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10: In Matthew 11:28, Jesus tells us that if we're tired, weary, or stressed, we should come to Him and He will give us rest. If it's really that easy, why do we go to so many other things besides Him? And we'll talk about that tonight So please stay with us.

0: Thank you. Thank you. Welcome. I'm Father Mitch Packwell. Welcome to EWTN Live, which is our chance to bring you guests from all over the world. And our guest tonight is the author of a new book. It's coming out in September. That's how new it is. I haven't even here yet. It's entitled Coming to Christ, Resting in His Love. And she is also the host of a new EWTN television miniseries of the same name. Now, that was shot on location on the coast of Maine, and it debuts on EWTN next week, Monday through Friday, at 6:30 p.m. Eastern Time and 3 a.m. Eastern Time. So please welcome tonight's guest, Susan Conroy. Susan. Well, welcome here to EWTN.
1: I'm thrilled to be back with you.
0: A little bit warmer than the coast of Maine.
1: A little bit warmer.
0: Yeah.
1: Except with the air conditioning.
0: That helps. I have to keep the machines happy. That's now, first of all, I want to thank you because you've given us a great gift. Today is your birthday, and you have offered to be here with us today. We appreciate that very much.
1: Happy birthday.
0: And, happy birthday to you. And we want to talk a little bit about this series and this book. What is it that got you to first think about this subject to begin with?
1: It has an interesting history. This actually was not my idea. Mm-hmm. As an author, my first book was Mother Teresa's Lessons of Love and Secrets of Sanctity.
0: Right.
1: And I've spoken a great deal about my work with Mother Teresa here on EWTN. And I'm invited to travel around the United States of America and sometimes to other countries to give talks about my work with Mother Teresa. Well, I was invited to Ohio. Isn't that where Mother Angelica started out?
0: Yes, that's where she was born.
1: I was invited to give a retreat in Ohio, and they asked me to do something entirely different from my normal talk about my work with Mother Teresa. They said, could you give a talk about the end of the present world? Because I translate books also.
0: Now, just so that people understand, that is not about the end of the present world. It's the name of a book.
1: Right, exactly.
0: Yeah, so explain that.
1: Exactly.
0: Who wrote that book?
1: Well, I'm an author, and I've written four books, two of which are about to be released this month and in September, as you mentioned. But I've also translated five books from French into English. And all five of those books relate to Saint Therese of Lisieux in some way or another.
0: Okay.
1: One of them was written over 130 years ago. It was published in 1881. It was written by Father Charles Armijn, and it was called The End of the Present World and the Mysteries of the Future Life. And Saint Therese of Lisieux read it herself when she was 14 years old, and it changed her life.
0: Mm-hmm.
1: And I've spoken about this book here on EWTN. I did five shows with Jeanette.
0: Right.
1: On Women of Grace, all right. About the end of the present world. Well, in Ohio, back to Ohio, a dear friend, Pat Smith, invited me to come and give a retreat on the end of the present world in Ohio. And I said, I don't give retreats on the end of the world. I've never done that before. And she said, I'm sure you can. You're capable of doing this. So I agreed to do this, step outside my comfort zone and give a retreat on the end of the present world. And then they chose the theme of the retreat, which was, come to me, all you who are weary and find life burdensome, or resting in his love, resting in Christ's love, based on the words that Jesus said, those words that Jesus said. And they asked me to speak for 2 hours on one sentence that Jesus said. I was really stretched with that one.
0: Yeah.
1: I really struggled to come up with 2 hours worth of material to deliver based on one sentence of Jesus. And I spent months, I'd sit at my computer looking at the blank screen, I'd try to type up something based on that sentence, and I couldn't come up with anything, and I was resting in my bed one night. And I thought, as I pondered our Lord's words, resting on my own pillow, I thought, Jesus is saying, come to me, all you who are weary and find life burdensome, I'll give you rest, I'll give you refreshment, I'll refresh you. And I thought to myself, all he's asking us to do is come to me. Just come to Christ. He'll do the rest. And so I realized that was the approach for this 2-hour retreat. How do we come to Jesus Christ? Because that's the only thing we have to do. And he will give us the rest and peace and refreshment that we all long for.
0: Sure.
1: That we all long for. And so I started pondering, how do we come to Jesus Christ? And I'm a very practical girl, and I want to know practical ways to come to Jesus Christ. I want to know concrete steps. I want to know how do we do it, and not theoretical or hypothetical or philosophical. No, really, every day, how can Susan come to Jesus?
0: Did you come up with an answer?
1: I sure did. Once I honed in my focus for this talk, then it all started. I kind of feel it's given to me. Wasn't it Archbishop Fulton Sheen that used to, since his days in the seminary or his days as a young priest, believe in an hour of power? Mm-hmm. And he spent an hour in the presence of Jesus Christ every single day. He committed himself to spending that hour in the presence of our Lord every day throughout his priesthood, for mm-hmm. all those many years. When I first heard about that he had his hour of power, I just thought, what a gorgeous suggestion for every Christian. What a beautiful suggestion yes. for all of us, not just for a priest or a seminarian, for a bishop, but all of us should dedicate ourselves to this hour of power, because he received his power from the presence of Christ. He received his inspiration. He received his strength. We all do. Our Lord is all life and all holiness comes from him. Why wouldn't we, exactly. dedicate ourselves? So I try to do that. I try to spend at least an hour a day in the presence of our Lord. I go to Mass, and on weekdays it's only a 30-minute Mass, but then I like to spend an extra half hour just in his presence, soaking up his grace. And it's just sitting in his presence before the tabernacle that I, ponder him, and I ponder how to come to him, and I sort of receive those inspirations, if you will, on how to come to him. And so it's really prayer, reflection. It's through that hour of power with Christ each day that it came to me different ways, one after another, and the more you ponder, how can I come to you, Jesus? How can I find you in my life, in my ordinary life? You start realizing there are many ways. And in this show alone, in this mini-series that's about to air next week here on EWTN, I, in the very first episode, enumerated nine different ways that we each day can come to Jesus Christ and be with Jesus Christ. And there are more, as I mentioned in that first episode, there are even more ways to come to Christ, but I pointed out nine, and then in the subsequent episodes, I delved in more deeply to some of the most powerful ways to come to Christ. But so it all started in Ohio, being asked to give a retreat, and it, like I said, it just wasn't coming to me. I had an empty mind, I think I was overwhelmed a little bit at the thought of speaking for 2 hours based on one sentence, developing one sentence of Jesus into 2 hours, right. And that became this miniseries. See. So thank you, Ohio.
0: So you went from just 2 hours on one sentence to, what about?
1: 2.5 hours.
0: 2.5.
1: So it wasn't so much.
0: See?
1: So it wasn't so much.
0: But you didn't film this in Ohio. Where did you film this series?
1: Oh, that's my favorite part. Well, Mitch Paco, that's my favorite part. I got to film it in my beloved state of Maine. I got to film it at home. I got to film it within walking distance of my house. Mm-hmm. I live within walking distance of the ocean, and the very first episode is filmed at Portland Headlight, and it's the oldest lighthouse in America. But I must point out that there's one that was built before Portland Headlight in the Boston area, but we weren't America yet when that one was built.
0: So this is the oldest one in the United States.
1: When we were officially the United States of America, okay. This was the first one. And George Washington, President
0: George
1: Washington.
0: Well, I'll let y'all fight that out with Massachusetts, right. But it's still, no matter who's, how you count this, it's a very pretty place, and you chose a wonderful site to do this series.
1: I love the state of Maine. I feel blessed to live in the state of Maine. If I could choose anywhere on the planet, if I could ask God before I was born, where I'd like to live, it would be my little place in Maine.
0: Yeah.
1: But it's surrounded by God's natural beauty, and that's why we filmed there, because we were surrounded by his glorious creation. And I had to give a talk back in 2009. I was invited to speak in Juneau, Alaska. And they say that Alaska is Maine on steroids, the beauty in Alaska.
0: Sure.
1: Maine is quiet beauty. It's a subdued beauty. Alaska is dramatic beauty.
0: Yes.
1: And when I was in Alaska, it was so gorgeous that it was like God shouting to us his beauty. It really was God shouting his beauty, showing us in a dramatic way how beautiful he is. What he made is so beautiful. Maine, he's speaking of his beauty, not shouting, but he's speaking. And as I sat, for example, in front of the open Atlantic Ocean for this coming to Christ, I was so excited because God made that. God made the set, and after we finished, at the lighthouse, and then we went to the open horizon with the sun rising over the Atlantic Ocean for the second episode, we kept saying, the film crew from EWTN, we kept saying, we couldn't have filmed this in Birmingham.
0: No.
1: We couldn't have created that set here.
0: No,
1: God
0: no.
1: made the set. God designed the set for this entire series.
0: Right.
1: So it was very exciting.
0: What we can do in the studio is fine, but, there's another quality of beauty. Now, you use the beauty of the location as the background for this, coming to Jesus, how you come to him to find rest. What were some of the key insights that you developed in this series. What you mentioned that you found nine ways of coming to Jesus. What are some of these ways that you, you know, developed and that came to you?
1: All of them are powerful, but I chose the very first way as what I call the most effective, the most powerful of all, and that's the holy sacrifice of the Mass. That's Holy Mass. Mm-hmm. You know, talk about concrete. You know, talk about coming to Christ in a physical way, you know, in a visible, concrete way. That St. John Vianney, his teachings are so powerful about Holy Mass. He said, if you really understood Holy Mass, you'd die of joy, he said. And he said that every time we come and receive Jesus Christ in Holy Eucharist, in Holy Communion, his precious blood is coursing through our veins, and his sacred flesh is blending with our flesh. We're totally one with God. It's a holy communion. It's this loving union right. with Christ. And right. it doesn't get any closer than that.
0: right.
1: To have his sacred flesh and blood blending with ours and coursing through our veins, like I said. So that is first and foremost to me. And it's in response to his own words, you know, when he said, come, take and eat, you know, take this and drink and do this in memory of me. We're obeying the commands of Jesus Christ to receive him in Holy Communion and to become one with him.
0: You know, it's for some people, Mass is still sort of an external command. You got to go to church on Sunday because the church says so. But instead of what you're describing, seeing, no, Jesus is inviting you to meet him and enter into that communion. It's not about just the church making you do it or else you go to hell or something. No. But it's about Jesus wants you there.
1: Right. My father, my beloved dad, I really dedicated the second episode, which is about Holy Mass, to my mom and dad. And I said, Mom and Dad are the first ones who taught me about coming to Christ. Mom and Dad taught me how to find Jesus Christ from my childhood. Mm-hmm. And Dad was always bringing us before the tabernacle, bringing us to Mass and asking us, did you say your prayers? But my father, till the end of his life, used to say, if we half realized what takes place on the altar every single time we come to the altar to receive Jesus in Holy Communion, he said, we would crawl on our hands and knees to that altar. He said, we don't half realize what is taking place spiritually every single time we approach the altar to receive Jesus in Holy Communion. And he also used to repeat so many times, he said, we aren't half grateful enough. We don't realize what's happening, and we aren't half grateful enough. You know, we would die of joy, like St. John Vianney said. And I always perceive, as I'm approaching our Lord in Holy Communion, I think of what the saints teach us about preparing your soul to receive Christ. But I always feel like this is the sweetest privilege of my entire life. We don't get a greater honor than this, than to hug God. We get to hug Jesus Christ. We get to take him to heart, literally take him into our heart. And you know, I realize, Father, that as I'm envisioning Holy Communion, as I'm approaching our Savior, the Holy One of Israel, Jesus of Nazareth, our God, our loving true God, our living Lord, I feel like I'm hugging him and taking him to heart, and I realize the opposite is happening as well. When we receive Jesus in Holy Communion, he's hugging us. Mm-hmm. He's taking us to his heart. I think Dad is right. Mm-hmm. If we half realized, we'd cry every time we received Jesus in communion. We'd smile for joy, we'd cry for joy. If we half had any idea the privilege that we are given, I'm telling you, it's the sweetest privilege of my life, but I have the audacity to say it's the sweetest privilege of every Catholic's life, and
0: see,
1: we don't realize.
0: One of the points you said in a variety of ways, you know, from St. John Vianney, from your father, from your own self, that, you know, to realize this would be overwhelming. And that points out that as we come to Christ, there is this infinity of his presence that we barely scratch the surface in understanding. And that perhaps, you know, for us to see, it's not just about whether I like the priest or a sermon's boring or that architecture is ugly and things. It's still Christ is present there.
1: It's Jesus.
0: And coming to him is opening up. You won't run out of the mystery of who Christ is.
1: Yes, it's Jesus. And St. John Vianney, back in his day, used to tell his parishioners, he would point to the tabernacle and say, Jesus is there, he is there, he is there. And I think we need to get back to basics in our faith. and come back to that awesome realization of who is there and who we're receiving every time we receive communion. We need to realize when we step into a chapel or into the church, Jesus is there. I heard a group of ladies kind of whimpering about their parish priest, you know, his personality, and he didn't give good sermons, and everybody's leaving the parish, and the music is no good. And I said to them, it doesn't bother me one bit what kind of personality the priest has or what kind of sermons he gives, if they're entertaining or not entertaining, inspiring or flat as can be. That makes no difference to me. I'm receiving Jesus every time I go to Mass. I come for Jesus. Right. I come for Jesus, and Jesus is there, like St. John Vianney said. And so I'm filled with joy. Whoever the priest is, you fill me with joy. When you become more sensitive to who it is that you're about to receive every time you approach the altar, you can't even hold back the joy. Like, you don't receive him with a grimace. You know, it's like, my Savior. It's my love. It's the love of our life. Right. It's our life, our sweetness, and our hope. And just that faith alone, I really believe, Father, that if Catholics had this one aspect of our faith alone, in the real presence of Jesus Christ, in Holy Communion, in Holy Eucharist, no one would ever leave the Catholic faith.
0: Sure.
1: Because it's like St. Peter said to Jesus, Lord, if I should turn from you, to whom would I go? You have the words of everlasting life. You're here in this flesh and blood. I get to hug you in Holy Communion every day, if I wish, every day. Sure. If I should turn from you in your most holy Eucharist, where am I going to go in the world? You know, I have Jesus that I can physically hug him. I think we need to realize, you know, we hold him, the Son of God, as, you know, he's not placed in our arms, he's placed within our hearts.
0: You know? It's, when you consider some of the alternatives that the world presents to Jesus and say, oh, be like some lady who dresses herself up in dead meat, or be like, you know, with these dresses, or with this sinister. He said, why would you go to that?
1: Yeah.
0: In addition to the Eucharist, you mentioned, what were some of the other ways in which you come to Jesus?
1: Yeah. Oh, once you got me going on Eucharist, but I'll try to refrain from all that I want to pour out about receiving Holy Communion. Adoration. I always, when I think of coming to Jesus Christ and receiving peace and receiving refreshment and receiving grace, I think of adoration. I always feel like adoration is just soaking up his grace, as if you're on a beach in Florida laying in the sun. Instead of soaking up the rays of the sun, you're soaking up the rays of the Son of God.
0: You know? No, so you don't lay out on the beach in Maine and soak up the sun?
1: You know, it's funny because this entire series is about coming to Jesus, coming to Christ and resting in his love and being refreshed, because he said, come to me, I'll refresh you. Come to me, I'll give you rest. And in one of the episodes, I said to your viewers, I said, you know, behind me is the Atlantic Ocean, and we were at my childhood beach. One of the shows on adoration was taped at my childhood beach. And I said, I swim in these waters. I actually do. I jump in that water. And I said, in Maine, the instant you jump in our ocean water, you are instantly refreshed. You're not hot anymore, no matter what the air temperature is. It could be 90 degrees outside, but if you jump in the ocean in Maine, it's instant refreshment, just like Jesus's love. And I would just like to say that I loved taping this show with God's ocean behind me and God's mountains behind me and God's islands and God's natural beauty behind me, because our Lord Jesus Christ was often referring to the torrents of his grace and the ocean of divine mercy. And he was always using symbolism of the ocean, sure, to describe his love for us. Even from my childhood, when I would see the ocean, it still takes my breath away. I've seen it all my life. And to see the beauty of the open ocean, it takes my breath away. It's not lost on me, Lord, the beauty. But I see the infinite expanse of it. When you look out at the open horizon of the Atlantic Ocean, it seems to go to infinity. You can't see the end of it. God's love is like that. God's love really is like that. It's infinite. You can't see the end, and you can't plumb the depths of it. Right. And even St. Thérèse of Lisieux said when she first saw the ocean, it made her instantly think of God. That's St. Thérèse of Lisieux. She said, it made me think of God. She said, the roaring of the waves and the great expanse of it, she said, it made her think of his greatness and his majesty, you know.
0: And when you come to adoration, what you're doing is, you know, getting into that presence that, again, is this infinite presence, and that you just are, you know, being taken up into it, and he also expands you.
1: We're stepping into his glory. You step into a chapel, whether he's hidden in the tabernacle or whether he is exposed in the Most Blessed Sacrament, you're stepping into his presence, into his glory. And the third episode is on adoration, and I call it the Ruthie Show because I have a little sister, Ruthie, who she always went to Sunday Mass. And about 5 years ago, she was going through a very painful time of her life's journey, a lot of suffering and anxiety and concern. And for the first time in Ruthie's life, she started going to weekly adoration. Weekly adoration changed her life. And she kept saying, I have so much peace and joy now. She said, Jesus gives it to you. And she said, you step into his presence. She said, you can vent, you can cry, you can just sit in silence, kneel before him. And she said, you always walk out full of peace and joy. And she said, it's not that all your problems were taken away, but he changes you inside. He gives you this refreshment and this peace just from being in his presence. And I think I shared in Coming to Christ in the mini-series that I have never stepped into a chapel and spent time in adoration, but that I have stepped out of that chapel imbued with peace, like a palpable refreshment, a palpable peace. You can't come to Christ and leave the same person unless you've got a heart of stone. You're touched. His presence, you're immersed in his mercy. You're swimming in his grace.
0: Now, besides receiving communion at Mass and taking time for adoration before the Blessed Sacrament, what are some of the other ways you can come to Jesus?
1: There are lots of ways. I enumerated seven more. One of them that I think is very important for our times, for all of our lives, I did an entire show on confession, coming to Christ in confession, coming to Christ. Powerful. I'm telling you, from St. Faustina, our beloved Polish St. Faustina, our Lord told St. Faustina, and this can be life-changing for us, these simple words from our Lord to St. Faustina. Jesus said, every time you go to confession, know that I am there. I'm only hidden behind the priest, but I'm acting through the priest. And so when you go to confession, realizing you're not confessing your sins to a priest, you're not bearing your soul to a priest, you're confessing your sins to Jesus. He's there. And he's absolving you, you know, that you are given the power by Jesus Christ and by the Holy Spirit to wash our souls clean by the power of Christ. But that's powerful, because when you realize Jesus is there every time you go to confession, you come clean. Because I figure Jesus knows it all anyway, so I might as well acknowledge it all. Sure. Whatever I need to rid myself of, whatever, and also, when you really make a sincere and honest confession to Jesus and you receive his graces and you wash clean, he takes away the sin. He takes away your sins. He's the Lamb of God who takes away the sins of the world. He takes them away. And I have a friend, Denise, back home in Maine, who these words aren't so lovely, but it's very, very accurate. She refers to going to confession as going to the garbage collector, because you bring all your garbage, all your junk, and Jesus takes it away and disposes of it, and you never see it again. And she says, drop the boulder. You know, we all carry around this weight of whatever we've done wrong for our lifetime. You know, we've all, you know, my dad used to say to us 10 children, I'm one of 10 children, and my dad was a World War II vet, so he just said it like it was, no sugarcoating. And dad used to say to the 10 children, he said, none of us are saints, get to confession. We couldn't argue with that. He was right. None of us as saints get to confession. But the power of confession, of giving him your junk, giving him your sins, he wants to take away your sins. Yeah. And you walk out 100 pounds lighter. I've gone to confession, you know, you try to make a sincere and honest and thorough confession, and you feel like you're 100 pounds lighter walking out. And I guess I'd like to tie that in now as we speak about our beloved Polish saint, not only Saint Faustina, but our new Polish saint, Pope John Paul II. They were all about pointing to God's mercy. And I've heard it said that Pope John Paul the Great, with all his amazing legacies to the world and to the Catholic Church, I mean, he has a lot of legacies. He has done a lot of profound, world-changing, soul-changing things. But many believe that his greatest legacy to the Catholic Church and to the world is his promotion of devotion to divine mercy. Yes. Many people, out of all the others, they say that's number one, that he really promoted our devotion to divine mercy. And this recent feast day of divine mercy was one of the most powerful of my life. We've been participating in the Feast of Divine Mercy for years now. It's, you know, been promoted and promoted, and EWTN's been doing a great job. But it just dawned on me as I participated in confession and Holy Communion and saying the chaplet on the Feast of Divine Mercy, if only we would grasp what our Lord promised, do we realize how

0: Apostles' Creed at the end, we say, I believe in the forgiveness of sins. Sounds great to me. The resurrection of the body, that's awesome, that's wonderful. And life everlasting, do we realize what we're saying? We believe in forgiveness and the resurrection of the body and life everlasting, and we believe He's washed our souls clean. He promised. When you start believing in His promises, when you start realizing how wonderful our Lord is, how generous are His promises, and you just put your faith in His promises, changes your life.
1: Yeah.
0: From sorrow to joy.
1: Well, one of the things, you know, that is a constant theme in what you've been saying throughout the night is that, you know, you when you come to Christ, you come to this infinity of riches. Mm-hmm. However, when you come to my show, you have to deal with the limitations of time. So we're going to take a little break. I want to give you a website. You can go to www.susanconroy.com. 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You can find out more about the series and her books and other things. We'll be back in about 2 minutes. I want to get some of your questions and your comments, as well as those of our studio audience. 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

0: Thank you. 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They'll give you information about scheduling of masses, programs, tours of the studios, also information on how to get out to Hantsville, information about places you can stay and good places to eat. Some of the folks took up my suggestion and got some of our good Golden Rule barbecue and, you know, just all these other good places to eat around here. So do come on down and enjoy the summer with us. Are you ready for some questions?
1: I'm ready, Father.
0: All right. We start off with a caller. Hello, Christine.
2: Yes, Father.
0: Hi. What can we do for you tonight?
2: Thank you for your excellent program. Would you please speak about the great blessing of perpetual adoration chapels in the Catholic Church and the need for more people to volunteer as Eucharistic guardians for the chapels?
0: By the way, where are you from?
2: From Staten Island, New York.
0: Oh, great. So do you want to address that?
1: Sure. Actually, there's an entire episode to address this. It's coming next week on Coming to Christ. But I think it's important for us to remember the goal. The goal of our life, the destiny. It's important for us all to be far-sighted, not short-sighted. The goal is heaven. The goal is everlasting life with Christ. You know, Jesus is the way to the Father. No one comes to the Father except through Jesus. And there's no other name by which we are to be saved except the name of Jesus. And right. Jesus is everything. I think I came out of this, preparing this series and delivering this series, cherishing our Catholic faith more and loving Jesus more and eager to share him, but pointing to him, he is our way to everlasting life. And in everlasting life, you know, we hear in scripture and in daily mass, we hear the words of the choir of angels and their

0: Ending hymn of praise, and we join in that hymn right. that the angels and saints are singing, Holy, Holy, Holy Lord, God of hosts. And what are the angels and saints doing in heaven? They're adoring him. They're worshiping him.
1: Exactly.
0: And the saints who have lived lives of such noble virtue and such fullness of charity and following God's ways, or at least amending their ways and finishing well. You know, not all the saints started well, but they all ended well. And that gives us all courage, doesn't
1: exactly.
0: it? That there's hope for us all. As they say, every saint has a past, every sinner has a future. But the goal is heaven. The goal is everlasting life. And they say that, and I believe this is in Scripture, and you'll know, Father Vichpakwa, but the saints in heaven, they cast down their golden crowns around the glassy sea in heaven as if to say, not to me the glory, even though the saints have glory, they share in God's glory, but when they see God face to face, they want to throw down their own crown, like, you, to you be all the honor and all the glory and all the adoration and all the worship. And that's what's so powerful about Holy Mass, is we're giving him that, what he deserves. It is right and just, you know, that we thank him and praise him. And adoration is the same thing. I mean, mm-hmm. we start our heaven on earth through Mass and adoration and prayer and all of these beautiful ways that we adore our Lord, we serve our Lord, we love our Lord, and we'll be doing this for all eternity. Or we start our hell on earth, you know, mm-hmm. by turning our back on God. And I shared that in one of the shows, that when we sin, we turn our back on God. And when we repent, which is what Jesus wants us to do, we turn back full-facedly to our Lord, and we're heading in the right direction now.
1: Right.
0: And adoration is heading in the right direction.
1: Yeah, I've certainly talked to pastors in different parts of the country who have said to me, because very frequently the initiative to have perpetual adoration, which means 24 hours a day, there is an adoration chapel at a parish. And what they said to me is that they were afraid to allow it to be set up. The initiative came from the lay people, and the pastors were reluctant. And they said they were afraid that people would get into just a me and Jesus kind of relationship. Mm. But what they found is that the more time people spent in adoration, the parish came alive. Christ didn't just say, okay, just keep coming here and, you know, I'll hug you, you hug me, and then it sounds like a TV commercial with, you know, a big dragon or something. But no, it's rather that he embraces us, but then sends us out.
0: Right.
1: And that the parishes, they said that the pastors would say to me, and this, again, in different parts of the country,
0: right.
1: they couldn't control all that's going on because the mission comes from that personal contact with Jesus.
0: Right.
1: And that this time alone with him, as you've been saying, is this source of energy
0: right.
1: to be able to go out and serve him. And that quiet changes the problems and gives us wisdom as to how to go forward. So this is very important, and the lady's question is exactly right. We have to, you know, we should encourage people to sign up. If it's 24 hours a day, then offer time in the different parts of the day.
0: This is really getting back to the basics of our faith, and
1: yes.
0: I love getting back to basics, you know,
1: just,
0: and it's getting, that's what I shared in the episodes of Coming to Christ, is this is the meat and potatoes of our faith.
1: Exactly.
0: I didn't give you any whipped cream and cherries. I gave you the meat and potatoes. I gave you the basics.
1: See, and you, the Irish persuasion, know about meat and potatoes.
0: I sure do.
1: We have a question here from our studio. Sir, where are you from?
2: My name's John. I'm from Birmingham, England.
1: The other Birmingham.
0: That's
1: good to have you. Good to have
2: nice
1: you
2: to be here, Father. I'm just thinking of taking on what you mentioned, Susan, and running with it. A lot of people seem to think, oh, you should go out to church only on a Sunday or only on a holy day of obligation. I had that with some of my family. I'm like, why are you going to church on a Tuesday? I said, it's to share my love with God. It's to, you know, to take part in the Mass and the communion, which is, you know, the body and blood, soul and divinity of Christ himself. And I just wondered what you'd have to say in regards to that.
0: That's a wonderful question.
1: By the way, just we're celebrating your birthday today, but also this gentleman and his bride are here on their honeymoon. They just got married, and who would have thought of EWTN Studios as a honeymoon destination? But congratulations to you again. So how would you respond to that?
0: I feel honored that they're with us on their honeymoon.
1: Yeah, very much so.
0: You know, I'm going to tie this in with marriage. First of all, Holy Communion, it's really a real marriage with us in Christ.
1: Sure.
0: It's a real marriage. The two become one. There's a fusion. You know, it's no longer I who live, but Christ who lives in me, you know, as St. Paul said. And so I think we need to start, like my dad said, if we half realize what takes place on the altar when we receive communion. I've been thinking lately about something that Jesus Christ himself wanted said to the churches through the book of Revelation, through St. John. You remember when Jesus Christ told St. John to write letters to the seven churches? And the first one was the Ephesians, wasn't it? To the people of Ephesus. And our Lord, in each of those seven cases, wanted to communicate how each church was doing well. You're doing well in this, you're doing okay in this, I'm pleased with this, but you need to brush up on this, and you're not doing so well in this. And it was very loving what our Lord was saying, you know, kind of like a mother encouraging the good behavior and trying to correct the not so good behavior. But the first letter was to the Ephesians, I believe, to the church of Ephesus. And our Lord said, I know your work, I know your toil, I know your patient endurance. You're doing a good job enduring the evil of your time and all of that, and I see what you're putting up with for my name. But he said, one thing I hold against you. He said, you've abandoned the love you had at first. Mm-hmm. And he said, you need to remember you've fallen from the love you had at first, and you need to repent and do what you did at first. Do the works that you did at first. And recover that early fresh love for Christ, right. That early enthusiasm you had when you first became a Christian. You'd do anything for our Savior. When you first started getting to know him, it was really this loving relationship, this loving union. And I think all of us, myself included, need to really come to him and be refreshed, but we need to recover that fresh, young, early love for Christ.
1: Right.
0: And I like to think of it, you know, that each of us should really ponder tonight or today, when was it in my spiritual journey that I loved him the most? When was it that my heart was most on fire with love for Jesus Christ and his church? You know, when was I like a young bride with our Lord and I just wanted to know all his favorite color, favorite food, favorite everything, and I wanted to do everything to please him, my beloved. You know, here we have newlyweds, and they're in that beautiful, fresh love stage. And we need to return to that with Jesus Christ.
1: Right.
0: And so Holy Mass, again, remembering, if we could just remember the truth of the matter, it is his flesh and blood. He said so. We're not making that up. That's Jesus. We believe in the Word of God. We believe in sacred scripture. He said, take this and eat. This is my body, Jesus said. Take this and drink. This is my blood. We're just doing as he told us, as he commanded. We believe this is his flesh. We believe this is his blood. It's just awesome. I can't get over how wonderful God is, how loving and generous.
1: Well, let's take another question here. Hello, Martha?
3: Is it Margaret? I'm Margaret.
1: Oh, Margaret.
3: Yeah,
1: okay, they told me Martha.
3: I'm out of Colorado, and this is a suburb of Denver. That's what I want to know. Right there when she said at the Last Supper, this is my body, this is my... Okay, now how long afterward, when did the disciples know what he meant? He said, you do not understand now, but someday you will. How long after that did the disciples know what he meant?
1: You want me to take that?
0: Yeah.
1: Okay.
0: It's like a tennis match. I hit it.
1: Margaret, what you see is that already right after the ascension of Jesus, in Acts of the Apostles, chapter 2, St. Luke describes the Eucharist by the phrase, they didn't use the word Eucharist right away, they called it the breaking of the bread. And he mentions that they were doing that right away, certainly after Pentecost, he mentions it, that they had gathered before that, but then at Pentecost, they do gather for the Eucharist. So they were celebrating the Eucharist immediately, after Pentecost, and they continued on. You see it mentioned all the way on throughout Acts of the Apostles as a normal part of their life. So that's how soon it was.
0: And he's the expert.
1: it's something that goes to a very important part of the early church, that, you know, coming together to celebrate the Eucharist. Mm. There's a great reflection by Pope St. John Paul, in his Redemptoris Mater, his encyclical on Our Lady. He says that, imagine that, you know, they, Our Lady is mentioned as being with the apostles.
0: Exactly.
1: Right after the ascension and forward. And for her to be at one of those masses, St. Peter or St. John,
0: wow,
1: celebrating Mass in the upper room, and saying in her presence, this is my blood, this is the cup, wow, I assume this is my body, this is the cup of my blood.
0: Exactly.
1: And that she was the one in whose womb that body and blood took shape.
0: She gave him
1: and
0: her
1: then
0: flesh.
1: She is there, and she sees that in the sacrament and receives it.
0: Yeah.
1: You know, this would have been a very powerful thing.
0: Yeah, she clothed the Word with flesh. She gave him her blood. And Mother Teresa used to say that when the angel Gabriel appeared unto Mary and she conceived, the Word of God was conceived in her womb. So coming to Christ, that was her first coming to Christ.
1: Right.
0: But Mother Teresa said that was the Blessed Virgin Mary's first Holy Communion.
1: Right.
0: Where she received Christ. And what did she do after her first Holy Communion? She went forth to love and serve. She went to visit her cousin Elizabeth to help her and serve her. But charity comes forth. You go out after receiving communion to serve one another, to love one another.
1: Exactly. We have another caller. Hello, Dee.
4: Oh, hi.
1: Hi, where are you from?
4: I'm from Illinois.
1: Where?
4: In Carroll Stream. It's about 40 miles west
1: sure.
4: of Chicago.
1: Sure, I know where that is. And your question? Sure.
4: Oh, okay.
1: I'm from Chicago, so I know Carroll Stream. What's your question?
4: Well, I have a question regarding focusing, how to stay focused, because you know, when I get up in the morning, I'm excited about going to Mass, and I just really excited. And then I get to Mass, and like I ask Blessed Mother for help. I pray to my guardian angel, but my head is all over the place, and it's just very, very frustrating.
0: Huh. That's a really powerful question. That's a really important question because it relates. You've just asked a question that millions of people
1: right.
0: struggle with. So I thank you for that question. There are a few things I'd like to say. First, every single Mass we hear the words of everlasting life. And what I do is I have my Magnificat, so I actually get to see the words. So even if, because sometimes if you don't have them in front of you, they can go in one ear and out the other.
1: Right.
0: So I like to actually have the words in front of me. But Mother Teresa changed my life in terms of riveting my attention on Jesus Christ during Holy Mass. When I first, at age 21, went to Calcutta, India, and was in the presence of Blessed Teresa of Calcutta, a saint, and watched her receive Holy Communion, and watched the Missionaries of Charity receive Holy Communion, they had such reverence and such devotion. They knew who they were about to receive at that altar, that I realized it really convicted me, because when I was a little girl, you might think, what's for Sunday dinner as you're walking to the altar? You might want to look around and see if your friends are at Mass that day. You were distracted. But after I saw Mother Teresa and saints receive Jesus in Holy Communion, changed my life, because now I realize more and more who I'm about to receive. And once you realize you're in the presence of the Savior of the world, the Holy One Himself, the Son of the living God, and you're about to hug Him, and He's about to hug you, you can't stop thinking of Him and trying to prepare your heart for Him. And I'd like to share a quick little secret Mother Teresa taught me about
1: sure,
0: staying
1: please.
0: Focused, if I could. She taught us a secret. Mother Teresa said that if you're walking up to the altar to receive Jesus in Holy Communion and you realize you're really not pure enough or holy enough to receive the Holy One Himself on your tongue and into your heart, obviously, if you have grave sin, you should go to confession first. Always become well-disposed to receive Christ and prepare yourself to receive the Holy One. But if it's not grave sin, if maybe you were impatient with your spouse or unkind to your neighbor, something lesser sins, venial sins, But you still, you're not worthy, you're not holy enough, you're not pure enough to receive the innocence himself, the Holy One himself. Mother Teresa taught us this secret. As you're approaching the altar to receive Jesus in Holy Communion, cognizant of the fact that you're about to hug God, the Holy One himself, and you're not worthy. I'm never worthy to receive Jesus. And so I use this secret every day. Mother Teresa said, switch hearts with the Blessed Mother Mary. She said, give her your heart and take hers. And she actually taught us a prayer. As we're approaching her son, Jesus, we pray, O Mary, Mother of Jesus, give me your heart, so beautiful, so pure, so immaculate, your heart so full of love and humility that I may receive Jesus in the bread of life and love him as you love him and serve him as you serve him and carry Christ as you carry him. And all I can say is when we give Blessed Mother our heart and we take her immaculate heart, we get the better end of that deal.
1: Yes. There's no doubt.
0: Yeah.
1: No doubt. Let's, that's a great tip. Let's go now to Michelle. Hello, Michelle. Michelle, are you there?
5: Hello, Father.
1: Hi, where are you from?
5: I'm from Danbury, Connecticut.
1: Oh, great.
5: I'm from St. Peter's Parish.
1: Great. And your question?
5: I was listening to her, and I'll tell you what, I'm a Eucharistic minister for St. Peter's. I feel the presence of God. I feel the presence of God in my hand when I give it. That's all I really wanted to say.
1: Yeah. Well, thank you for sharing that. Yeah. So that, you know, because that's another aspect. I know we priests have to make sure that as we are celebrating the Mass, we're not just going through this and running, getting it over, but we have to remain focused mm-hmm. on our Lord's presence and, you know, what we're doing, but also for the other people. Like in this case, someone who's an extraordinary minister of communion, for that she remains focused on being there, present with Christ,
0: right.
1: and sharing him with others. That's very important.
0: One thing I'd like to say to that young lady is St. Thérèse of Lisieux, I think it's powerful to read the saints' writings. They teach us a greater love for Jesus Christ. They set our hearts on fire with greater love for Christ. And St. Thérèse of Lisieux, as a Carmelite nun, as a Carmelite sister, she served, would she be called the sacristan that took care of the sacred vessels after Mass?
1: Right.
0: And so she just would hold the empty chalice after the priest had consumed the precious blood of Christ. And she felt so honored even to hold the sacred vessel that had held the blood of Christ. And she'd look inside and see her reflection, and she'd be like in awe that I could see my reflection in the vessel that held the blood of Christ. But her reverence, even holding the vessels that held the blood. And I think we need to recover that sense of awe, that sense of privilege, that sense of, it's the sweetest honor of our life to be in his presence and to serve him. And if this woman is a Eucharistic minister, just as you a priest, you're literally giving Christ to others. You're literally, and that's, isn't that the role of the Blessed Mother? That's what her purpose for all eternity is, to give Christ to us and bring us to Christ.
1: Mm-hmm.
0: And so you're playing this really essential role of giving Jesus, giving the Sacred Heart to others, giving Christ. You're giving salvation. To come to Christ is to come to salvation, you know, and to have God is to have hope, you know.
1: You know, and I notice myself when I'm distributing Holy Communion that there are a number of people who come that obviously have some ailments. Some at funerals, you certainly are aware of the grief of the family and friends. And as you are just, you know, saying to somebody, the body of Christ, that I also see that as a time to intercede to our Lord for that person, you know, to offer his healing, offer his comfort. And you know, all these kind of things are part of us making sure that we are attentive to his presence
0: mm-hmm.
1: and what he can do in the lives of these other people. That's very important.
0: It is, that awareness of the truth. Mm-hmm. It's the awareness of His real presence. It's really at the heart of everything, isn't it?
1: It is.
0: Awareness of the truth, awareness of His presence, and trust in His word. Trust in His promises changes your life when you believe in what He said. You know, then all your anxiety, all your pain, all your a lot of it dissipates. You know, I don't know which holy man said, I don't know if it's Charles de Foucauld, who said the word faith renders meaningless words like anxiety and fear. When you have faith, have faith.
1: let's get one more call in. Hello, Nadine.
6: Yes.
1: Hi, where are you from?
6: I am French.
1: Yes.
6: I am a mixture.
1: Uh-huh.
6: I'm from two countries.
1: Well, good to have you with us. And what is your question?
6: My question is, how can I heal? I want to go to Mass every day, but I have a sort of depression, and I love Jesus more than ever, and I cannot live without having the communion and the sacrament. And I'm not going, but I do it on TV. I watch my Mass on television, but I don't have the communion
1: right
6: in my heart. I have it on TV.
1: Right. So, all right, do you want to address that?
0: It's funny, before she said she watches EWTN, that's what I was going to suggest.
1: Right.
0: If you're not physically able to go to church, then how powerful is EWTN? And
1: right.
0: And EWTN, during every Holy Communion time, has the spiritual communion prayer. You know, my
1: right.
0: Jesus, since I cannot now receive you under the sacramental veil, I beseech you to come spiritually into my soul. And He will. When we invite Him, He would never say no to that.
1: Exactly.
0: It's kind of like the
1: exactly.
0: Heavenly Father, you know, said, what father would give his son, when the son asked for a fish, you know, what father would give him something bad? And so when you ask for the Holy Spirit, or you ask for Jesus in your heart, what loving father wouldn't give you Jesus in your heart, you know?
1: I think that's a very important thing. And also, Nadine, I would recommend that if you can, call the local parish.
0: Exactly.
1: Because even when the priest cannot come very frequently himself, the priest are just overworked in the parishes, perhaps somebody, a Eucharistic minister, can bring you communion at different times. I'm afraid that, again, we've run into the limit of time. I want to thank you very much for sharing this with us, especially on your birthday. And just let people know, again, that the website is susanconroy.com. And you can contact and find out more about the book she's translated and written and this TV series. Please make sure you watch it next week. May the Lord bless you and cause His face to shine upon you, and ever draw you closer to Himself, the Father, the Son, and the Holy Spirit. You know, we can afford to make this new series, this mini series, and have Susan here because this network is brought to you by you. 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
1: This is Father Thomas Morrow. The month of May is dedicated to the Blessed Mother. Let us pray. In the name of the Father, and of the Son, and of the Holy Spirit. Amen. Hail Mary, full of grace, the Lord is with thee. Blessed art thou among women, and blessed is the fruit of thy womb, Jesus. Holy Mary, Mother of God, pray for us sinners, now and at the hour of our death. Amen. In the name of the Father, and of the Son, and of the Holy Spirit. Amen.
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3: God reveals himself by repeatedly breaking into people's lives. He says to Abraham, I'm going to make your descendants as numerous as the stars in the sky and the sand on the shore. I want to make a covenant with you. I'm going to enter into a relationship with you. I call you into friendship. I want you to know me. He does it because he wants the individual or the individuals to know him, because that's why we're here. But he also does it so that they will help others to know him. So that they will tell others about the one that they've met, the one who's spoken to them, the one who has done great things on their behalf. Because faith isn't private. It's meant to be shared. That's why he reveals himself to us. The saving deeds that we see God do in the Old Testament, which give us access to his identity and to who he is, all find their fulfillment in Jesus.
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6: Pentecost reveals the Church's universal mission. 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
7: People always ask me, Father, how should we pray? Well, there's several ways we can do it, but the most important is through the power of the Holy Spirit. We have to pray from our heart. We have to pray honestly and sincerely. We have to allow the Holy Spirit to work through us so that we're not just simply saying words, but we're saying words that can actually change us. Prayer, if it changes us, then we're doing it right.
8: This is Sandra McDevitt with a Did You Know moment. Did you know there are quite remarkable similarities between the dedication of the temple in Jerusalem and the Feast of Pentecost? On the day of the temple's dedication in Jerusalem in 957 BC, built by David's son Solomon, there were 120 priests present. The Ark of the Covenant was brought in and tongues of fire came down from heaven. On the day of Pentecost, there were 120 disciples in the upper room in Jerusalem. Mary, the new Ark of the New Covenant, was brought in, and this time tongues of fire, the Holy Spirit, came down from heaven. So now you know the remarkable similarities between the temple dedication and the Feast of Pentecost. I'm Sandra McDevitt for EWTN Radio.
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0: Good evening and welcome to The Journey Home. My name is Marcus Grodi, the host for this program. And this is our open line first Monday program in which we try and give you more opportunity to speak to a guest who's been on the program before. So I'll invite back for this episode former guests. And sometimes I have those that don't seem to fit the Journey Home program. Let's say someone who's a lifelong Catholic. But our guest tonight certainly fits the agenda of the Journey Home. Al Cresta, former non-denominational minister, also the president and CEO of Ave Maria Radio, and Cresta in the afternoon. I got to make sure I get it right.
1: That's 4 to 6 Eastern time.
0: That's right. It's great to have you on the program again. Before I give you space, though, on air here, I want to remind the audience that they're an essential part of the program.
1: Absolutely.
0: Phone numbers are 1-800-221-9460. Outside North America, you can give us a call at 205-271-2980, or you can send us an email at journeyhome@ewtn.com. You know, Al, you're right up the street from me.
1: I know.
0: You're in that state up north
1: of
0: me.
1: Yeah. We're just north of you. I'm in Ann Arbor, you're in Zanesville.
0: That's right.
1: Yeah, and
0: on Saturdays, the people around us may not like one another.
1: Oh, it's brutal. In Ann Arbor, there's much bloodlust against Ohio State, including my 18-year-old son, James, who just decided to slap a bumper sticker on his car, "Oh, how I hate Ohio State." And my wife said, "You can't do that. Your older brother, Nick, you know, is just got engaged to an Ohio State fan. You can't, you're going to create family conflict."
0: Sounds like a conversion.
1: So, yeah, well, it's going to have to soften his heart.
0: It's going to have to happen. See, I'm one of those rare fans where I am an Ohio State fan, almost an adopted Ohio State fan, but I'm not an anti-Michigan fan.
1: Yeah.
0: I'm a pro-Big Ten fan. I love the Big Ten.
1: Yep.
0: And so I always root for everybody. But it's great to have you on the show.
1: It's great to be back. I love what you do. And, you know, as a former Protestant pastor myself, I think the work that you're doing on the Journey Home is unparalleled anywhere in the English-speaking world.
0: Thank you very much. And it's always a pleasure to hear you on your radio program. I've joined you a few times on your radio program. And what we do in this episode of the Journey Home to help prime the pump for the callers, and we hope, again, they're calling even now, but are sending us an email. Give them a little 5-minute or so summary, remind them of your journey into the church, and then I've got a few questions that we can address to help give some ideas for the audience.
1: Sure. Well, I was raised in a Roman Catholic family. I was the oldest of five, born in 1951. And I don't remember having any big problems with the church growing up. I thought it was a tremendous mystery. It was an odd place. I had some Protestant friends who would, every once in a while, I'd take them into the Catholic Church, and, you know, there'd be all kinds of odd conversations would go on. Cresta, your church stinks. And I'd say, you think this church stinks, you stink. And besides that, you're so dumb you're going to hell and don't even know it. really deep theological questions.
0: I love the kids, right?
1: Yeah. I mean, I loved evangelization from an early age. But by the time I hit my teens, adolescent doubt, the common doom, as Melville calls it, hit me like a nuclear meltdown. And I spent my teen years doing what a lot of 1960s kids did. My parents' generation had liked wine, women, and had extolled the virtues of wine, women, and song. And so my generation just kept yelling, "Let's have it more intensely, drug, sex, and rock and roll." So, Through a series of pseudo-mystical LSD experiences, I ended up on the road, falling at the feet of every guru I could find, trying to come up with some explanation for these experiences. I ended up with what we now call a New Age group, the I Am religious activity. And the big thing with the I Am was that you had to maintain perfect harmony in your feelings. And I was a young, 20-year-old guy, and I've never been able to maintain perfect harmony in my feelings. And the reason we had to do this, though, was because the perfect life force would enter through our pineal gland and flow through our bodies and eat up all that old karma, and you'd eventually ascend from the earth like Jesus ascended. Well, this this was... This was...
0: Is that still around? Just curious.
1: It was big in the 1920s. Filled the Shrine Auditorium in L.A.
0: Really?
1: Yeah. And then it was followed up by other groups like the Church Universal and Triumphant, Elizabeth Clare Prophet. I don't see them very often any longer, but they're still there. But for me, it was actually a step towards Jesus because it imposed a fairly strict discipline on me, and it also gave me a sense of bumping up against the law. I couldn't live up to this law. I was in the Kalamazoo Public Library on lunch break one day, and we weren't supposed to read any books outside of our own group. But I decided to go prowling around in the religion stacks, and I came across Thomas A. Kempis's book, on The Imitation of Christ.
0: Right.
1: And I thought, yeah, that's what I want to do. I want to be like Christ. Now, at that time, I thought Jesus was only one of a myriad of ascended masters who were guiding the spiritual evolution of the human race. But still, I figured, there had to be something there. So I go over, start thumbing through the book, The Imitation of Christ. And before I know it, a fellow begins circling the little library carrel that I'm in, and he's a little unkempt, not especially the kind of guy I'd want to grow up to be, although maybe I have, I don't know. But he walks around the library carrel once, twice, three times. I think the walls of Jericho are going to fall or something? But then he says to me, "You'll never do it." I said, "What are you talking about?" He said, "You'll never be like Jesus." And my heart just burst. He then explained to me what Christians understand as grace and the need for humility and all this. I didn't buy it, but I couldn't deny this providential circumstance. There were a number of things like that had happened over a period of 2-3 years. Finally, I came to the place where I began to where I realized that the Jesus of the New Testament was not the Jesus of the New Age movement, and had what evangelicals would call a born-again experience, what Catholics would call appropriating the grace of my baptism, and for that was 1974, and for 18 years, then I worked within evangelical Protestant circles, ran a chain of bookstores, did a lot of public speaking and teaching, and pastored a church for 5 years and began the radio program that did so well.
0: 20 years ago this year.
1: Yeah, 20 years ago. It was 1987. Yeah. And eventually, my story is not too unlike a lot of people's story when it comes to returning to the church. As an evangelical pastor, the questions that were forced upon me, questions that I never felt I had to settle before, but now as the pastoral authority, I had to settle. Questions about the nature of the church, its unity, the nature of the sacraments, the Lord's Supper, baptism, what's really going on there. And I realized that the Bible alone couldn't settle these matters. And so why would I take this opinion rather than that opinion? And was I in the position of the Pharisees, where I was teaching as binding upon the conscience of my congregation opinions which I knew were simply one of many? I had no authority. I didn't know how close I was until an interview that I did on my radio program with Father Peter Stravinskas. It was a program that we dubbed Catholic Answers for Catholic Questions. I had a largely evangelical Protestant audience, 80-90%. But I knew there were Catholics out there because I met them in pro-life work and Operation Rescue. And so I thought we really should serve them more specifically because the Catholic thing is a little different. It's not just, there's something different about Catholics. So he came on the air with us and he did a great job. One caller phoned in, fundamentalistic, rude, bitter about us Catholics re-sacrificing Christ at each Mass. And Father Peter gave him an answer that was so stirring for me that I realized that this was actually what I had been striving to teach in my congregation. So I had this rush of adrenaline through me as he's speaking, and I said to myself, my God, I'm a Catholic. I didn't know. It was a little frightening because I had not considered Mary. I mean, I hadn't resolved the issues of the Blessed Mother, contraception, purgatory. There are still big stumbling blocks. But it was like the lights went on, and I discovered that I had walked out onto a high wire, and I was midway out. And I looked below, and I was scared to death. I said, I can't do this. Then I said, wait a minute. You got here in the dark. Now the lights are on. You can get to the other side. Just continue to trust God. The church has been right on these things before, so I assume we'll be able to resolve them. So with that, I offered my resignation, tendered my resignation as pastor of the church. I could no longer sign the doctrinal statement. It would have been disingenuous to continue on. So it took me another year and a half to resolve some of these other issues. But in Holy Week of 1992, my wife Sally and my kids came into the church, and on Holy Thursday, I was received as a penitent back in full communion with the Catholic Church.
0: Thanks for summarizing that. I'll tell the audience that if you want to hear more of the details of the story, you can go to the Old Journey Home program, get it from the religious catalog, or download it from the internet. But your story is also in Surprised by Truth,
1: yeah. It's the final chapter there.
0: It's available on your website, I think, also?
1: Yeah, AveMariaRadio.net, and people can order the CD of the testimony.
0: All right. Very good. All the details. I had mentioned a few questions before that I might ask you in the show, but I'm going to spring one on you.
1: Yeah.
0: On the program, Journey, a couple times I've talked to the audience about what I've called the verses I never saw, verses that I thought I knew the Bible really well as a Protestant, and then in that time of the journey, all of a sudden some verses kind of jumping out of the Bible that I swore someone had gone in the middle of the night and snuck in there. And I wondered, do you have a verse or two when you look back that was one of those verses you never saw that opened you to the Catholic Church?
1: Well, there were a few verses like that. One of them in 1 Corinthians chapter 3, where St. Paul talks about how our works will be judged, our works will be tested.
0: The purging
1: of our works, so that if our works have been good and built on the right foundation, they would be regarded as gold, silver, and precious stones. But if not, they would be burned as wood, hay, and stubble. Right. Yet, you would be saved as through fire. Now, I understand that contextually that's referring to Christian preachers or pastors or Christian workers who are, building a congregation or something. But, I mean, it has application to all Christians. But the thing that really got me was that there was this post-mortem experience of testing. And as an evangelical Protestant, I believe that to be absent from the body is to be present with the Lord, and that there was no necessary thing that happened in between. So that one jumped out at me as a post-mortem experience, which was neither in heaven nor in hell. Yeah. So what was that a reference to? It wasn't necessarily purgatory in my mind, but it was some sort of process, state, or condition by which I was going to be purified. So that was one that stood out at me. Another one and some of them are the classics, Matthew chapter 16, 17 through 19. I had accepted as a matter of tradition, Protestant tradition, that Peter's faith in Matthew 16, when Jesus says to Peter, you are the rock, and upon this rock I will build my church, his reference to he's referring to Peter's faith rather than Peter as the person. And I always assumed that. And I remember one night getting up from my, I was laying in bed, couldn't sleep, so I got up. And I, where we lived in Detroit at the time, we had two little bungalow houses side by side. One of them was a library, and one of them was where Sally and I and the kids lived. So I got up, ran across the other house, pulled out some commentaries on Matthew, and went over that passage and found out that Protestant scholarship had pretty well come around to the belief that what Jesus is referring to there in Matthew chapter 16 is Peter, the confessing Peter, but Peter. Peter. It's not Peter's confession. That was a real, that was distressing. There were a number of others. Baptism, which now saves you from 1 Peter chapter 3.
0: Right.
1: I'd always been bothered by John chapter 17, verse 21, that the world, essentially Jesus is saying there that the world, he gives the world the right to judge whether the Father sent the Son by the degree of observable love and unity that they witness on the part of his disciples. And once you believe there's supposed to be visible unity, it's not just a kind of a generalized spiritual unity, which is real. I mean, there is that. But once you realize it's supposed to take form in space and in time, that there's an empirical reality that people are supposed to point to and say, that's Christ's body, that's the church. See how they love one another. Look at how they are one. Once you realize that, you're either a Catholic or maybe an Eastern Orthodox, but you're no longer a Protestant.
0: I love that phenomenon. I hear it off on the show where the verse that you looked at square on many times before, all of a sudden,
1: it just hits.
0: There it is. Yeah. And because the Lord is using things at different times of our life to awaken us. And, you know, some of the questions I wanted to pose before you, the audience may not know that you've gone through some major trials in the last 10 years. The thing that struck me then and strikes me now is two questions. You can kind of go with both or one of the two. One of those is in what way did the Catholic understanding of suffering as a part of the necessary part of our journey, how has a Catholic view helped you versus where you came from? And the other question with that is also akin to it, and that is God's will for our life. The things that happen to us somehow as a part of God's plan of our life.
1: Well, let me start with this Catholic view of suffering first, and then I'll see if I can get my way on to the understanding of God's will. I should say, first of all, that as an evangelical Protestant, I never bought the idea that we wouldn't have suffering in this
0: world. The health and wealth gospel.
1: Yeah, I never believed that. I was a fairly sober evangelical. But I didn't know what to do with suffering. You know, I knew it would come, but I didn't have any good reason for it, because as an evangelical, justification by faith alone made suffering gratuitous. It didn't have any real function in my life in terms of rendering me fit for the kingdom of God. And but as a Catholic, and I'll speak just from my experience. Viewers may not know that I was hit with the necrotizing fasciitis February 18th, I think it was, 2003. It's flesh-eating bacteria. And within a few hours, the doctors told me that I'd have to go in for surgery and that there's a good chance that I'd lose my leg. That was shocking.
0: Yeah.
1: And at first, about the only thing you do is you kind of throw up prayers as you are navigating the emotional currents. But when I was unconscious for 5 days, I did lose my leg. When I came to,
0: you were unconscious for 5 days.
1: Yeah,
0: I didn't.
1: Yeah,
0: realize that.
1: It was strange, but when I came to. My daughter, Alexis, who at the time was 22, 23, Lexi said, "Dad, do you wonder why you?" And I thought to myself, why not me? And I think that was a grace, because I've been prone to depression in the past, and I didn't have any of that this time around. Why not me? Here I was. I'm in St. Joseph Mercy Hospital. All right. Okay. The nurses that I had, a number of them were Christians who prayed with me. They had all kinds of great medical equipment, brilliant doctors. They had all these kind of things. I had music, I had television, I had morphine. I mean, when I was 17, I would have thought that was the life. That's not suffering. It's not like some Confederate kid who takes a musket ball to the hip and then has to take a shot of bourbon as they saw off his limbs. Yeah. You know what I'm saying? So I didn't feel as though this was any great matter. I was buoyed up by the prayers of God's people. I had a strong sense of Mark chapter 2, where Jesus, fellas had removed the thatched roofing from a place Jesus was teaching, lowered somebody down on a pallet, right into the presence of Jesus. Well, I felt as though the prayers of God's people were lifting me up into the presence of Jesus. So, with that in mind, when Alexis asked me, "Do you ever wonder why you?" I just thought, well, why not me? I'm a Christian. I'm a Catholic Christian at that. I understand that my Lord suffered. I have an opportunity now to follow him. As I remember Bishop Sheen saying that he did not want to waste a moment of suffering. And so that became my motto. I don't want to waste a moment of suffering here. I had them clear the room of all flowers and cards. There were lots of people supporting me.
0: Can I ask you to stop there?
1: Yeah.
0: Because I want you to make sure your audience understands what you're saying. Some people might mishear you to say, okay, I don't want to waste a moment suffering.
1: Oh.
0: That's not what you're saying.
1: No. I don't want to waste a moment of suffering. The suffering is given to us to help conform us to Christ's image. This is something that is written about in the First Peter. It's written about in Romans chapter 8 by St. Paul. Suffering is a constant theme in the New Testament, and it's by suffering that it's the wine press of God's love, squeezing us because he loves us, so that we might be formed and molded into the person of Christ, into conformity to the Son of God. So that's what was governing my attitudes and my thinking. That doesn't mean that there wasn't a lot of pain. There was. It didn't mean that I suffered very well. I think that's another thing that was very important for me to learn. And that is that in some ways, trying to offer up your suffering, St. Paul's wonderful statement that he makes up in his body that which is lacking in Christ's affliction. Well, that's you try to do that, but out of one side of your mouth you're praying, out of the other side of the mouth you're saying, when I tried to do this, I didn't do it very well. And my friend, David Hopkemeyer, brought me a book by a Benedictine teacher called, chapter was called Imperfect Suffering, I-M-P-E-R-F-E-C-T, Imperfect Suffering. And he made the point there that how important suffering is to the Christian life, but we frequently don't do it very well. And then he said, but you don't pray very well either. You're distracted by prayer. You're distracted in prayer. You forget to pray. You ignore prayer. Okay. You do the same thing with suffering. You're trying to offer it up, but you're distracted. You forget that you're offering up in conformity to Christ. He said, that's all right. You continue to pray anyways, right? So continue to affirm what God is doing through your life in suffering. So I saw the suffering as a way of very consciously trying to knit my intentions with the Savior's intentions. I wouldn't have been able to do that as a non-Catholic.
0: I think the book was released recently, Mother Teresa's comments.
1: Oh, yes. By Father Brian Koladejczyk,
0: who's the fellow. The media that's out there that have misunderstood completely what she was saying and haven't got a clue.
1: Right.
0: But I think the important thing is, even as you're discussing what you were going through in the deep sense of that suffering, sometimes it isn't a doubt, as the priest has said. It wasn't a doubt of faith. It was a trial of faith.
1: Yeah.
0: And that was part of what suffering is in our life,
1: yeah,
0: is testing our faith.
1: Yeah. I feel as though in this case, you know, Mother Teresa did not have consolation for years and years and years. That's incredible.
0: Yeah.
1: Because
0: thinking what she did.
1: I suspect you know what I mean by this. You know, I feel like I'm best as a Catholic when those spiritual endorphins are pumping and, you know, I'm feeling good about God, good about life, good about the faith. And, you know, every Eucharist is a glimpse into eternity. I see the heavenly angels gathered about in liturgy with me. Mother didn't have that. She didn't have that for years.

0: It's as though he's being trivialized. The image of God doesn't look like that. It looks like human trash. But she could see Christ in most distressing disguise there. And that was her ministry of darkness. That's the way she put it.
1: Yeah. We have a caller, Gary from Missouri. Hello, Gary. What's your question for us tonight?
2: Hello.
1: Hello, Gary.
2: I have a Protestant friend who I have had discussions with him on many occasions, and most of those times he agrees with me, but he attributes that to my power of persuasion rather than the power of the words themselves or the truth. And I just have trouble helping him value the truth itself. Specifically, he has issues with losing your salvation through some sort of mortal sin, because his understanding is, you know, anyone with a relationship with God and a true love for Christ is guaranteed their salvation. That specifically, but just in general, the necessity and the moral obligation to belong to the church.
1: All right.
2: I have a hard time describing to him.
1: All right, Gary. The issue.
0: You know, it's always difficult in answering questions like this to know where that person is really coming from. The idea of once saved, always saved, or eternal security or perseverance of the saints, up until very recently, even the doctrine of perseverance of the saints was tied to perseverance. You know? How do you know who the saints are? They're those who persevere. And so I think that, you know, we have to understand that Scripture gives us an understanding of God's sovereignty and also of human responsibility. I think in Acts chapter 2, for instance, St. Peter's preaching, and he says, Jesus was delivered up according to the predetermined plan of God. But you killed him. So you've got both divine sovereignty.
1: Mystery of the will of God.
0: And so I don't feel... look, I would be, wouldn't I be less, would if I can't lose my salvation, then what does that say about my relationship with God? It means that somehow I've been stripped of my capacity to reject. And what kind of relationship is that?
1: Yeah.
0: And then, of course, there's multiple biblical passages which tell us that we have to stay faithful, that we have to persevere, that we're not to yield. And of course, if...
1: Well, the passage you mentioned earlier, that our works will be judged at the end. Although that one was emphasizing, the person is still saved, but that was in the context. That's why we see purgatory as a part of heaven.
0: Yes, that's right. It's the antechamber of heaven.
1: That's right.
0: Yeah.
1: Now, another side to this question before we take a break is this. It's interesting that what you said is that up until recently, perseverance of saints included as the corollary perseverance. And I'm wondering, you've been in media for 20 years plus, both in Protestant world and in the Catholic world. I'm wondering to what extent that kind of modern slant on once saved, always saved is really a shtick that grew in the midst of 20th century media.
0: Yeah. I think there's a lot to that. I think that there's a marketing dimension to this. You know, I don't know if you used to do the Kennedy Evangelism Program.
1: Oh,
0: yeah, I did too. If you were to die tonight, Marcus, why would God let you into his heaven? You know?
1: Yeah.
0: And you'd have to tell me why. So when you tell me why God should let you into his heaven, then if you say, because I've tried to keep the commandments, that's not how you get to heaven. Let's see. It's because...
1: I was baptized.
0: No. That's human works.
1: Almost reminds me of the questions in an insurance salesman's talk. I mean, it really almost does.
0: It does. All of this comes back to what it means to be human.
1: Yeah.
0: Once saved, always saved is an affront to human dignity, because it presupposes that a single decision that you make with your life at some point in the past is going to be perpetuated through all eternity.

0: There's one preacher down in Houston, I don't know if he's still alive, he may have passed on now, R.B. Thiem, who in his book Angels, Apes and Peacocks, said that you could become an atheist and deny God, and you still would be saved. So what, in other words, if
1: because Babylon, some emotional thing you did back at some Bible camp when you were 8 years old, you know, that would be, you know.
0: Yeah, and what's my life been since that time then? In other words, if that was the choice, which is perpetuated for all eternity, then what about all my subsequent choices? Have they no bearing at all on my relationship with God? I think it's dehumanizing. I think it's oftentimes well-intentioned. At times, I think it's meant to give people a sense of God's grace and His love and how secure we are as we walk in the light as He is in the light, and we have fellowship with God in His Son Jesus. You know, that's important.
1: And you know, that particular idea is, of course, not even the majority view amongst non-Catholics. You know, that's just a smaller view amongst non-Catholics.
0: It's not a majority view.
1: One thing I did notice was that often those churches that most preach the once saved, always saved, if you visited their church week after week after week, almost every focus of every Sunday was the altar call to bring people only to Christ. And Catholics, of course, we want that to happen, but often they didn't get beyond that because the emphasis on that once saved experience, once they're there, then they're guaranteed. Now we go out and make sure other people have that same experience. I mean, you could be cynical and say it's like a pyramid.
0: It's a Ponzi scheme.
1: I mean, it really almost sounds like that. Yeah. I know that not all are that way. We know that.
0: Yeah, no.
1: But we know that there are also some that have run with that.
0: Yeah.
1: And
0: because it's a cheap gospel. It's cheap grace. And yes, you're right. We know very good people who believe those things.
1: That's right.
0: But we also know people who exploit them.
1: All right, let's take a break. Come back and home with some of your phone calls and emails for Outcrest. See you in a bit.
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1: Okay. Welcome back to The Journey Home. Outcrest and I have just a good old time talking here in between. Yeah. We're going to take some of your phone calls. Let's see. We've got let's go to an email first. We've got a caller waiting, but let's go quick to Joan from Minnesota, who writes, "Greetings, Marcus and Al. Mr. Cresta, you and your family made your journey home during the pontificate of John Paul II. What was your impression of his public ministry and his teachings while you were discerning your conversion?"
0: That's a good question, and I've come to appreciate him far more since I've been a Catholic. I had great respect for him. I hadn't read much of him. I returned to the church again largely through the questions that were forced upon me, the questions that I had to deal with as a Protestant pastor. And he didn't have much of a, you know, his books, his encyclicals, his writings didn't have much influence on me. What I always loved about Pope John Paul II is that he was definitely a person who exhibited the lordship of Christ over all areas of life. So this was a man who understood Christ in the arts, Christ in science, Christ in education, Christ in family, Christ in gender, you know, Christ in politics, Christ in economics. And so I thought he was an outstanding Christian teacher. And of course, but I became convinced of the papacy, whether John Paul II was there or not. You know what I'm saying? I'd like to say that he had a lot to do with my becoming Catholic. I think, I wasn't aware of that at the time. And I think actually Benedict XVI would have been better for me.
1: Really?
0: Yeah. I just think his style of writing would have cut through a lot of my questions.
1: You know, I'll take this moment to encourage the audience to read John Paul and Benedict.
0: Yeah.
1: Because often we think, well, it's the writing of a pope, encyclical, it sounds so up there that you don't want to go there. But they're all wonderful.
0: Oh, yeah.
1: In fact, you mentioned, we talked about suffering earlier, that John Paul's encyclical on suffering is a Bible study.
0: Yeah.
1: On that difficult verse in Colossians.
0: Well, there's a fellow in Cincinnati, Rob Schroeder, who's publishing a book a commentary on John Paul II's letter on human suffering.
1: Oh, excellent.
0: So that's our Sunday Visitor is going to have that. That's going to be coming out this year sometime. My daughter Alexis read that to me when I was finally conscious and could sustain thought. Well, I laid there in the hospital. Alexis read me his letter on suffering. Yeah. So,
1: and maybe put another word in case you don't realize it. Every Tuesday night, Father Pacwa has a special program on Tuesday nights in which over, I don't know how long he's been doing that, but he's been teaching through the encyclicals of John Paul.
0: Oh.
1: So you want to tune into that program to help him explain some of those more difficult passages. But you'll appreciate John Paul II's writings, very winsome writings, very fine writings. Let's take this next caller, George from Alabama. Hello, George, what's your question?
3: I'm kind of in the boat. I think a lot of people are, where you read and you study for a while, and you realize that the Catholic Church is where I belong and is probably my spiritual home. But I'm married. My wife has not made that leap yet, and her concerns are her friends and family. What are their reactions going to be if we make that jump? How are we going to be treated? So my question to you is, how were you treated? You were a pastor of a church. Yeah. You had, people that relied on you, trusted on you, were your friends, presumably. And my question is, how did they treat you when you finally did make the jump?
1: Well, George, the first thing I'm going to say is that I want everybody listening to be praying for you. And I particularly know a lot of men and women who know exactly what you're going through. We call it the no man's land.
0: It's
1: in the Coming Home Network. You're kind of, you can't go back.
0: And you can't go back and you can't go forward. Well, George, let me tell you that, first of all, you can't control what other people are going to think. I was blessed. I say the most common reaction that I got when people learned that I was returning to the Catholic Church was that of respectful perplexity. They wondered, why would you do that? You know, they liked me, and you know, they thought well of me, but they couldn't figure out why I'd want to become Catholic. So I didn't undergo a lot of slings and arrows. I did have a few people who tried to undermine my job in talk radio because I'd become Catholic. I had one good friend who I still love a great deal. And our journey had been parallel for so long. And when I returned to the Catholic Church, he met it with silence. Wouldn't talk about it. I tried to talk about it. He wouldn't talk about it. I didn't suffer when it came to returning to the Catholic Church. To me, I felt like I had all the good things that had been part of my evangelical Protestant experience were being fulfilled. I was being enriched, and I was seeing things I'd never seen before as a Christian. But when it comes to this problem, how other people are going to respond, you can't do a thing about it except to be respectful, as articulate as God has given you, and as charitable as God has given you. And then you just have to let it fall, let the chips fall where they may. When it comes to your spouse, that's a little more delicate. If your spouse shares, I was fortunate in that Sally had a respect for the Catholic Church and felt like she was discovering stuff all the time about the Incarnation. The Blessed Mother was close to her. She loved reading Carol Houselander. So that was easy. We didn't have any conflict. So I'm sorry, but
1: it's not always the case.
0: No, it's not.
1: Jim, I'd like to encourage you, if you'd like, to go to connect with us at the Coming Home Network International. Our website is chnetwork.org. Our original reason for existing was to stand beside Protestant clergy on the journey. But we also work with laity, because a lot of laity, just as you've expressed, have some of the same issues that arise when they have the audacity of examining the Catholic Church. You may not lose your job, but you never know. It's just been the case. So if you'd like to contact the Coming Home Network International And we've got people that can help you. Our goal is not to push, pull, or prod anybody in the church, but to stand beside, pray with you.
0: Yeah, I have a friend now that is ready to enter the Catholic Church. His wife has just slammed the door on it, and I don't know what's going to happen, but she won't read a book. She doesn't want to talk about it. She won't visit with Catholic friends. It makes it difficult to move anything along.
1: Jim, thank you so much for calling. Let's take, was that Jim?
0: No. George.
1: George, I'm sorry if I got the name wrong. Let's take our next email, Aaron from Ohio. Dear Marcus and guests, I also came from a non-denominational background and left Christianity and religion around 14. I was received in the Catholic Church 2 Easters ago. My question is this, both of my parents are remarried twice and somewhat anti-religious. I know the church's position on divorce, and I'm just wondering, is there a place for them in the church? I pray constantly that they discover Christ. Please help. Aaron, thanks for your email.
0: Yeah. Well, Aaron, I mean, if there was a place for the woman at the well who had 5 husbands, there's a place for your parents. They've only got 2. I think that you really have to understand God's grace is far beyond what we can imagine. It is deep enough for an elephant to drown in, and then shallow enough for an infant to wade in. So don't put anything beyond what God can do. And remember that your parents are hardwired for God. They were created in His image and likeness. Yeah. They will not find their fulfillment until they find it in Him. And it's possible that the marriage irregularities, whatever the history has been, you know, that may have been a groping for love. It may have been an attempt to find fulfillment in a person, a human person, rather than in God. A lot of times marriages break down because we expect our spouse to be an infinite reference point for us. This is where we derive all of our meaning. Do you remember Sheldon Van Auken's book, A Severe Mercy?
1: Yeah.
0: The story is told so well there about his wife, her passing, and why he thought that had occurred. He had some letters from C.S. Lewis that were there. So I think marriages sometimes fail because because we don't have a relationship with God, our spouse has to carry the burden of all of our meaning and love and significance. It has to come from our spouse. No marriage can stand that. It's going to crumble. So keep that in mind as you pray for them. And Marcus, I'm sure, has resources available through the Coming Home Network
1: We can do that as well as EWTN. So. Yeah. Again, go to our website and be connected. And now, this is the reason I forgot George's name is because our next caller is Jim, and I was getting mixed up already. Okay. Sorry about that, George. Jim from Atlanta, what's your question for us tonight?
4: Hi, good evening. Welcome to the church. I heard you say Jim, and I kind of panicked there for a second.
1: I know. I'm sorry. It was my mistake. Yeah.
4: Well, listen. I've got 2 questions. Kind of. I want to know what you think is the best and most effective way to explain our faith in the Eucharist and Jesus' true presence to a Protestant Christian, and particularly to one who may have been a Catholic and left because of not feeling welcomed or really not feeling or seeing that faith in their own parish church. Because many places, I know I've seen this particularly in the North, where I grew up, is a declining respect for the Eucharist among Catholics. And I will let you go and listen to your answer.
1: Jim, thank you very much for your email. Good question.
0: Well, how a person comes to an understanding of the Eucharist has a lot to do with who they are and what their history is. Mm-hmm. And first of all, some people, especially if this is a former Catholic, it's quite possible that he's got residual memories of the sacredness of the Eucharist, that if he's put back in that context where the Mass is done according to the rubrics and with all the reverence, that might register with him again. So let's call that, for the sake of discussion, we'll call that the mystical approach, where there's something about, you know, when you walk into I remember this even as a non-Catholic. I remember going into Catholic churches, and the old cliche of feeling like when you walked in there, you weren't alone. You know, there was Jesus. Something was going on there beyond your sensibilities. So that's possible. And once a person experiences that, it's fairly easy to talk about the theology involved. So, but the second approach is more propositional. It's more going to the scriptures. And I think there are a few passages that you can point out. I think when St. Paul teaches that we have to receive the Eucharist worthily, and that some have in Corinth were not receiving it worthily, some were showing up at the Lord's table drunk. There was greed, envy, division. People were not receiving the Eucharist worthily. They were not discerning the body. He says that some have become sick. Some have even died as a result of that. Now, I don't know how you want to deal with that, but that's there in the biblical text. And if you just believe that the Eucharist is a symbolic memoriam, then what are you supposed to do with that verse? You may not end up with the Catholic understanding of it, but you're not going to end up with a purely symbolic view of it.
1: You know, the verse, one of the verses I never saw, a quote that was such a strong encouragement to me to listen to the Catholic view, was that I had my favorite verse of Scripture, a chapter in Scripture, was John 15, vine and branches. Yeah. Yeah. And it says, you know, let's, you know, abide in me and I in you.
0: Yes.
1: All that importance. And then someone pointed out that the only verse in Scripture where Jesus says how to abide is in John 6.
0: Oh, that's good. Yes, that's,
1: I mean, think about the theology of that.
0: Yeah, that's good.
1: Unless you eat, if you eat my body and drink my blood, you abide in me and I in you.
0: Yeah.
1: You put those two together and you've got to deal with that.
0: Yeah.
1: And it forces you into John 6 to see what is he really meaning, because if you want to abide in Christ, it's like you said, you come into our church and you can receive Jesus.
0: Yeah.
1: Not just talk about it.
0: I would also say, don't forget Ignatius of Antioch here. There are a lot of Christians who do not understand the Apostolic Fathers, Ignatius of Antioch, Clement of Rome, the Shepherd of Hermas, the Didache, the Martyr of Polycarp. Ignatius of Antioch is great because his life overlaps that of the last apostles. He's writing around 110 as he's going to Rome to be martyred, and he calls the Eucharist the medicine of immortality. He also says that it's not to be practiced without the bishop. In other words, there's an aura around this Eucharistic practice, which makes you say there's something more going on here than a symbol.
1: Very good. Let's take at least one more email. Okay. Tom from Illinois. Al, welcome back to the Catholic Church.
0: Thanks.
1: Your former evangelical Protestant tradition. Did doctrinal questions arise as a result of sola scriptura? If so, what means were used to resolve those issues?
0: Well, in my own life, I would try to resolve them just by study. I mean, I would try to come up with, like I said, I had a library of about 25,000 books, and I would do lots of commentaries. I'd do my best to understand what was being said. There is no great effort to resolve doctrinal controversy within Protestantism. This is a sad truth. Most Protestant traditions and denominations have accepted their ecclesiastical independence. And that's the way it is. In fact, Father Newhouse became Catholic when he realized that the Lutheran church that he had been a part of was no longer working to reform the church it had separated from, but that it was simply maintaining its own ecclesiastical independence.
1: And the Lutheran church, you would have the three different major bodies now. There were four at the time when he came that had deep theological doctrinal differences
0: even there,
1: amongst
0: right?
1: those
0: amongst
1: four
0: themselves.
1: Lutheran groups.
0: Yeah, for instance, the Missouri Synod Lutherans rejected the Lutheran World Federation's signing of that doctrinal accord with the Catholic Church on justification. Missouri Synod Lutherans, Wisconsin Synod Lutherans rejected it.
1: That's right.
0: I don't think, it's sad, and actually one of the things that drew me back to the Catholic Church, and I would say drove me back to the Catholic Church, I did believe in unity. I believed in visible unity. I believed in a unity of spirit. I was Catholic with a small c all my Christian life. And when it occurred to me that there was not going to be reconciliation of these doctrinal differences, it made becoming Catholic a lot easier.
1: Al, we just got a couple minutes left. How about if I give you these last couple of minutes to make a pitch for the importance of supporting Catholic radio?
0: Yeah. Well, I'm glad to do that. First of all, the New York Times was once a great Christian newspaper. I don't know if you know that. It was started by a devout Presbyterian, Henry Raymond, back in 1851, I think. That's no longer the case. Right now, we have alternate media. Catholic radio is one of these. Catholic television, Catholic radio, is part of the alternate media. It's absolutely necessary because we have a comprehensive vision of Jesus' lordship. We believe that it applies to the arts and the sciences, to education, to politics, to economics. We believe that, secondly, in Catholic radio, you not only get a Catholic view of the world, but you also get remedial catechesis. This has been a bad 40 years for the Catholic Church in America. Many adults simply don't know what they believe. Many of them don't know what the Immaculate Conception is. They think it's a matter of utter indifference as to how many natures Christ had or the number in the Trinity. You know, who's counting anyways? I mean, we need to do remedial catechesis. So one, a comprehensive vision of life rooted in the Catholic faith. Two, Catholic radio does remedial catechesis. Of course, Mother Angelica is the pioneer in that whole area. The third thing is the secular media doesn't understand our story. They talk about the environment. We talk about creation. We talk about history moving towards the coming of Jesus. For them, history is just so much sound and fury signifying nothing. So those three things, comprehensiveness of vision, remedial catechesis, and we've got to be there because the secular press just doesn't get our story.
1: One of the reasons that I believe so much in Catholic television and Catholic radio versus just Christian television and radio is because we have the consistency of the message.
0: Is
1: going to be there.
0: Absolutely. When Catholic, we just went through a membership drive, the relationship between the Catholic host and the Catholic audience is different than between the Protestant host and the Protestant audience. The Catholic host and the Catholic audience are working in a mystical body to proclaim one message. They are the echo chamber of the word. Okay? That's what we are. So,
1: Al, thank you so much.
0: It's great
1: to have you here.
0: It's great to be here.
1: And
0: I love it.
1: And God bless you and your work. Yeah. And I look forward to seeing you again soon. And all the best for you and your family.
0: Thank you.
1: Thank you for joining us on The Journey Home. Again, encouragement to support Catholic television and radio. God bless you. See you again next week.
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8: This week comes a great feast in the church, Pentecost. It's a holy day with a history that goes back centuries before Christ. It's an event God gave to feed our deepest hungers and slake an otherwise unquenchable thirst. 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

0: The giving of the Holy Spirit to the new people of God crowns the mighty acts of the Father in salvation history. The Jewish Feast of Pentecost in the Old Testament called all devout Jews to Jerusalem to celebrate their birth as God's chosen people in the covenant law given to Moses at Sinai, which they commemorate. In this Sunday's first reading, the mysteries prefigured in that feast are fulfilled in the outpouring of the Holy Spirit on Mary and the apostles in the upper room. The Holy Spirit seals the new law and new covenant brought about by Jesus, written not on stone tablets, but on the hearts of believers, as the prophet Jeremiah had promised. The Spirit is revealed as the life-giving breath of the Father, the wisdom by which He made all things, as we sing this Sunday in our responsorial psalm. In the beginning, the Spirit came as a mighty wind sweeping over the face of the earth. And in the new creation at Pentecost, the Spirit again comes as a strong driving wind to renew the face of the earth. As God fashioned the first man out of dust and filled him with his breath, in the gospel we see the new Adam becomes a life-giving spirit, breathing new life into the apostles. Like a river of living water for all ages, he will pour out his spirit on his body, the church. We receive that spirit in the sacraments, being made a new creation in baptism. Drinking of the one spirit in the Eucharist, we are the first fruits of a new humanity, fashioned from out of every nation under heaven, with no distinctions of wealth or language or race, a people born of the Spirit, the very family of the Most High God. This is Scott Hahn for Breaking the Bread.
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2: May is the month dedicated to the Blessed Mother. 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

ourselves to celebrate the sacred mysteries. I confess to Almighty God and to you, my brothers and sisters, that I have greatly sinned in my thoughts and in my words, in what I have done and what I have failed to do, through my most grievous fault. Therefore I ask Blessed Mary, ever Virgin, and saints, and you, my brothers and sisters, to pray for me to the Lord. May Almighty God have mercy on us, forgive us our sins,

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Pour out, we pray, the gifts of the Holy Spirit across the face of the earth. And with the divine grace that was at work when the gospel was first proclaimed, fill now once more the hearts of believers. Through our Lord Jesus Christ, your Son, who lives and reigns with you in the unity of the Holy Spirit,

0: A reading from the Acts of the Apostles. When the time for Pentecost was fulfilled, they were all in one place together. And suddenly there came from the sky a noise like a strong driving wind, and it filled the entire house into which they were. Then there appeared to them tongues as of fire, which parted and came to rest on each one of them. And they were all filled with the Holy Spirit, and began to speak in different tongues, as the Spirit enabled them to proclaim. Now there were devout Jews from every nation under heaven, staying in Jerusalem. At this sound, they gathered in a large crowd, but they were confused, because each one heard them speaking in his own language. They were astounded, and in amazement, they asked, "Are not all these people who are speaking Galileans? Then how does each of us hear them in his native language? We are Parthians, Medes, and Elamites, inhabitants of Mesopotamia, Judea, and Cappadocia, Pontus and Asia, Phrygia and Pamphylia, Egypt, and the districts of Libya near Cyrene, as well as travelers from Rome, both Jews and converts to Judaism, Cretans and Arabs. Yet we hear them speaking in our own tongues of the mighty acts of God." The word of the Lord.
1: Thanks be to God.

A reading from the first letter of St. Paul to the Corinthians. Brothers and sisters, no one can say Jesus is Lord except by the Holy Spirit. There are different kinds of spiritual gifts, but the same Spirit. There are different forms of service, but the same Lord. There are different workings, but the same God, who produces all of them in everyone. To each individual, the manifestation of the Spirit is given for some benefit. As a body is one, though it has many parts, and all the parts of the body, though many, are one body, so also Christ. For in one Spirit we were all baptized into one body, whether Jews or Greeks, slaves or free persons, and we are all given to drink of one Spirit. The word of the Lord.

On the evening of that first day of the week, when the doors were locked where the disciples were, for fear of the Jews, Jesus came and stood in their midst and said to them, "Peace be with you." When he had said this, he showed them his hands and his side. The disciples rejoiced when they saw the Lord. Jesus said to them again, "Peace be with you. As the Father has sent me, so I send you." And when he had said this, he breathed on them and said to them, "Receive the Holy Spirit. Whose sins you forgive are forgiven them, and whose sins you retain are retained."

I am a gardener, and this year, unlike last year, I was able to get my seeds and my plants in on time. And we had kind of a dry spell, and I would water those plants and things, but they seemed to be just kind of stagnant. They weren't really growing. They weren't really prospering. They were just kind of standing there, turning a little bit yellow, in fact, because it was dry and it was hot. It was getting hotter here. The summer was coming. But then the last few days, we've had this beautiful rain, gentle most of the times. And those plants have flourished. They've grown twice as large. They're a vibrant green. They're happy. And it's an apt symbol, as is often used, of the Holy Spirit, the symbol of water. In fact, in today's Office of Readings, we had a reading from Saint Irenaeus. He was an early Christian, a doctor of the church. He knew Saint Polycarp, who knew Saint John the Apostle, so very early on. And he wrote about how you have this flower, but it doesn't really become one until water is added to it. Then it could become one lump of dough, becomes one, just like the Holy Spirit is what unites us. And as I've said before, I've been all over the world in many places, but you always feel at home when you come to the Catholic Mass because we're all one. We're brothers and sisters, literally, that we experience that. So it's that heavenly water, the Holy Spirit, that does that to us, that unites us so deeply. But then he also used an image of a tree, a waterless tree, that's just kind of there, and it's not bearing any fruit. It can't bear any fruit unless it gets this heavenly rainfall that comes from above. And then it can bear an abundant fruit. And you know, there's no such thing as a Christian without the Holy Spirit. That we are made Christians by the work of the Holy Spirit. When we were baptized, we were changed ontologically in our very being. We became something much greater because of what the Holy Spirit has done in us and is doing in us. And in confirmation, even more so, those abundant gifts of the Holy Spirit have been poured upon us. Jesus himself used this symbol of water in his own preaching about the Holy Spirit. And so you remember his words to the Samaritan woman in John chapter 4. And he says, "The water I'm going to give you is for one to receive and never thirst again." And it's going to well up to eternal life. And then in John chapter 7, it was a Feast of Tabernacles. On the last and the greatest day of that feast that was celebrated, there was this water ceremony where water was taken from the spring Gishon and it was poured out on the altar. And in the midst of that, Jesus says, "If anyone thirsts, let him come to me and drink. Streams of living water will flow from within him." And St. John, commenting on that, he says, he was speaking of the Holy Spirit that was going to be given. So this is the Holy Spirit. Another early Christian and teacher, catechist, St. Cyril of Jerusalem, he spoke of this using the same symbol of water. He says, just like when the rain comes down and it has different effects, it's the same rain, the same water that comes, but it adapts itself to the needs, for my case, for my peas or my peppers or my tomatoes. Each of them needs different nutrients, right, to thrive and to flourish. Well, the Holy Spirit, he says, does the same thing, that he adapts himself to our particular needs in order that we're going to bear even more abundant fruit,
that is the same Holy Spirit. We drink of the same Spirit, but he has the effects that we need, adapting himself and our particular needs. St. Paul spoke of that in today's second reading, where he says, we were all given to drink of the one Spirit. We were in the one Spirit, we were all baptized into one body. This flour was made one lump of dough by the Holy Spirit, if you will. And we were all given to drink of the one Spirit. But he also says to each individual, that's each one of us, the manifestation of the Spirit is given for some benefit. You see, God is giving us himself, his very life, his very divine life, for our benefit, but also to benefit the whole church. So we benefit from this gift. We exchange gifts, and it's a way in which we're showing, I'm not just going to selfishly grasp to myself, but I'm going to sacrifice something to give it to you for your benefit. And we can give temporal gifts, you know, things of this earth, but they're passing. But God gives us the very gift of himself in the Holy Spirit that enlarges our whole being, that enriches us. So we need to know about the Holy Spirit, and all that we can learn, we should learn. But even more, we need to invoke him daily, to invite the Holy Spirit to come and to enkindle in our hearts this fire of his love, this divine love. We share in the love of Jesus for the Father by the Holy Spirit. We are given this abundant life that he came to give us by the work of the Holy Spirit. And so each of us, St. Paul says, the manifestation of the Spirit is given for some benefit. Maybe reflect on that today. And don't have a false humility that says, well, I have nothing to offer. No, you're a child of God. You have the Holy Spirit alive, and you're a temple of the Holy Spirit. God's given you a gift for your benefit, but also for the benefit of others, for the church, really for the whole world. What are some of the gifts that you have that the Holy Spirit has given to you? And to use those. There's a variety of gifts, of course, but we're one body. We drink of the one Spirit. And yet God is using each of us in our own particular circumstances, our own time and history. You know, I remember my father would say that he thought he grew up in the best time. Well, in many ways it was, but not in every way. And God has put us here at this time in history, 2026. And he's given us one Spirit to drink for our benefit, but also for the benefit of the church, the benefit of the whole world. Part of that is our own prayer life. Part of it is how we interact with others, the example that we show, the words that we say, the things we do, the things we don't do. The talents and gifts of interest that we have, that for me it's like

distance, as it were, between God and man. He's giving us his very life out of his love for us. So I love that image of water that we can reflect upon today, but also he comes as tongues of fire today. And so this image of fire, I like the story that was told of a family, and the father decided he didn't want to go to church anymore. So the mother and the children, they would go to church, they would go to mass, and the priest said, "So where's your husband?" "Well, he decided he doesn't want to come to church anymore." So one night, the priest comes to visit their home, and the father is there sitting before the fireplace. And so the priest just quietly sits down next to him, looking at the fire. And then he reaches in and he takes one of the sticks that's burning in the fire, and he pulls it aside from the rest. And for a while, that stick is burning, but then it gets cooler and cooler, and eventually it goes out. And it's smoke. And then he just quietly went and he took that stick and he put it back in the fire, and now it's ablaze again. And then he's leaving. And the man says, "Well, thank you, Father, for your fiery sermon. I will be back to church next Sunday." You see, that we need to come to church, because there's an outpouring of the Holy Spirit. The gifts that are placed upon the altar, I will have the epiclesis and invoking the Holy Spirit. He's the one that transforms those gifts into the very body and blood of the Lord. As I, who have been ordained, repeat the words of Jesus, invoking the Holy Spirit, and those gifts are transformed. And we, in receiving those gifts, are ourselves transformed. That fire grows in us. You know, Mother Angelica's favorite passage was 2 Corinthians 3:18, where it says, St. Paul says, we're being transformed from glory to glory into the image of the Lord by the work of the Holy Spirit. That's the good news. We're actually being changed. Transformed, transfigured. Every time we encounter the Lord, every time new gifts of the Holy Spirit are given to us in prayer, we're given new gifts of the Holy Spirit. Every sacrament, new and outpouring of the Holy Spirit. Any work of charity that we might do, any way in which we're striving to do God's will. Mother said, we don't understand the value of one more act of love of God, one more thought about God, one more prayer. We don't understand the value of that. So, my dear people, we need to know about the Holy Spirit. Today, let us especially invoke the Holy Spirit to come afresh, to come anew upon each of us individually. To each individual, the manifestation of the Spirit is given for some benefit. And let's pray that two is that prayer that we often pray says, renew the face of the earth through these transmissions that are covering the whole planet. And this live mass is on all of our transmissions, all over the world, every continent of the world. We pray that the Holy Spirit may renew the face of the earth and bring all of those gifts, love, joy, peace, all of the gifts of the fruits of the Holy Spirit, that we might see those more abundantly. For we were all given to drink of the one Spirit. I believe in one God, the Father Almighty, maker of heaven and earth, of all things visible and invisible. I believe in one Lord Jesus Christ, the only begotten Son of God, born of the before all ages, God from God, light from light, true God from true God, begotten, not made, consubstantial with the Father, through him all things were made. For us men and for our salvation, he came down from heaven, and by the Holy Spirit was incarnate.

0: incarnate of the Virgin Mary, and became man. For our sake he was crucified under Pontius Pilate, he suffered death and was buried, and rose again on the third day in accordance with the Scriptures. He ascended into heaven and is seated at the right hand of the Father. He will come again in glory to judge the living and the dead, and his kingdom will have no end. I believe in the Holy Spirit, the Lord, the giver of life, who proceeds from the Father and the Son, who with the Father and the Son is adored and glorified, who has spoken through the prophets. I believe in one holy, Catholic, and apostolic church. I confess one baptism for the forgiveness of sins, and I look forward to the resurrection of the dead and the life of the world to come. On this day of joy, when the Holy Spirit descended upon the apostles gathered in the upper room with the Blessed Virgin Mary, let us pray that God will continue to send forth the Spirit and make all things new.
1: For the Church, that its members may use their various gifts and talents to build a better world. We pray to the Lord. That by the outpouring of the Holy Spirit, Christians throughout the world might be reconciled to one another and our divisions brought to an end, so that Christ might gather us together in the unity of his kingdom. We pray to the Lord. That the Holy Spirit, who gives life, may breathe over our nation and create a new culture of life that welcomes the stranger, feeds the poor, and cherishes every child, born and unborn. We pray to the Lord. That young people will be strengthened in their virtue of chastity, living as true temples of the Holy Spirit. We pray to the Lord. For the dead, that through the infinite merits of Christ's sacrifice, they may be awakened to the glorious vision of the resurrection. We pray to the Lord.
0: God our Father, in the beginning you created the universe, and in the fullness of time you created all things anew in Christ. Send forth, we pray, your Spirit upon the whole world, and make new all that has grown old under the burden of sin and death, through Christ our Lord.
2: Amen.

Son, the Holy Spirit may reveal to us more abundantly the hidden mystery of this sacrifice, and graciously lead us into all truth. Through Christ our Lord.

came to birth, open to all peoples the knowledge of God, and brought together the many languages of the earth in profession of one faith.

To you, therefore, most merciful Father, we make humble prayer and petition through Jesus Christ, your Son, our Lord, that you accept and bless these gifts, these offerings, these holy and unblemished sacrifices, which we offer you firstly for your holy Catholic Church. Be pleased to grant her peace, to guard, unite, and govern her throughout the whole world. Together with your servant, Leo, our Pope, and Stephen, our Bishop, and all those who holding to the truth and on the Catholic and Apostolic faith. Remember, Lord, your servants. And all gathered here whose faith and devotion are known to you. For them we offer you this sacrifice of praise, or they offer it for themselves and all who are dear to them, for the redemption of their souls and hope of health and well-being, and paying their homage to you, the eternal God, living and true. Celebrating the most sacred day of Pentecost, on which the Holy Spirit appeared to the apostles in tongues of fire, and in communion with those whose memory we venerate, especially the glorious ever-Virgin Mary, Mother of our God and Lord Jesus Christ, and blessed Joseph, her spouse, your blessed apostles and martyrs, Peter and Paul, Andrew, James, John, Thomas, James, Philip, Bartholomew, Matthew, Simon, and Jude, Linus, Cletus, Clement, Sixtus, Cornelius, Cyprian, Lawrence, Chrysogonus, John and Paul, Cosmas and Damian, and all your saints. We ask that through their merits and prayers on all things we may be defended by your protecting help. Therefore, Lord, we pray graciously accept this oblation of our service out of your whole family, order our days in your peace, and command that we be delivered from eternal damnation and counted among the flock of those you've chosen. Be pleased, O God, we pray, to bless, acknowledge, and approve this offering in every respect. Make it spiritual and acceptable, so that it may become for us the body and blood of your most beloved Son, our Lord Jesus Christ. On the day before he was to suffer, he took bread in his holy and venerable hands, and with eyes raised to heaven, to you, O God, his almighty Father, giving you thanks, he said the blessing, broke the bread, and gave it to his disciples, saying, take this, all of you, and eat of it,

In a similar way, when supper was ended, he took this precious chalice in his holy and venerable hands, and once more giving you thanks, he said the blessing, and gave the chalice to his disciples, saying, "Take this, all of you, and drink from it, for this is the chalice of my blood, the blood of the new and eternal covenant, which will be poured out for you and for many for the forgiveness

Therefore, Lord, as we celebrate the memorial of the Blessed Passion, the resurrection from the dead, and the glorious ascension into heaven of Christ, your Son, our Lord, we, your servants and your holy people, offer to your glorious majesty from the gifts that you have given us this pure victim, this holy victim, this spotless victim, the holy bread of eternal life and the chalice of everlasting salvation. Be pleased to look upon these offerings with a serene and kindly countenance, and to accept them as once you were pleased to accept the gifts of your servant Abel the Just, the sacrifice of Abraham, our father in faith, and the offering of your high priest Melchizedek, a holy sacrifice, a spotless victim. In humble prayer we ask you, Almighty God, command that these gifts be borne by the hands of your holy angel to your altar on high in the sight of your divine majesty, so that all of us, through this participation at the altar, receive the most holy body and blood of your Son, may be filled with every grace and heavenly blessing. Remember also, Lord, your servants who have gone before us with the sign of faith and rest in the sleep of peace. Grant that, O Lord, we pray, in all who sleep in Christ, a place of refreshment, light, and peace. To us also, your servants, who though sinners, hope in your abundant mercies, graciously grant some share in fellowship with your holy apostles and martyrs, with John the Baptist, Stephen, Matthias, Barnabas, Ignatius, Alexander, Marcellinus, Peter, Felicity, Perpetua, Agatha, Lucy, Agnes, Cecilia, Anastasia, and all your saints. Admit us, we beseech you, into their company, not weighing our merits, but granting us your pardon through Christ our Lord. Through whom you continue to make all these good things, O Lord, you sanctify them, fill them with life, bless them, and bestow them upon us. Through him and with him and in him, O God, Almighty Father, in the unity of the Holy Spirit, all

At the Savior's command, informed by divine teaching, we dare to say, Our Father, who art in heaven, hallowed be thy name. Thy kingdom come, thy will be done, on earth as it is in heaven. Give us this day our daily bread, and forgive us our trespasses, as we forgive those who trespass against us. And lead us not into temptation, but deliver us from evil. Deliver us, Lord, we pray, from every evil. Graciously grant peace in our days, that by the help of your mercy we may be always free from sin and safe from all distress, as we await the blessed hope and the coming of our Savior, Jesus Christ. Lord Jesus Christ, who said to your apostles, Peace I leave you, my peace I give you, look not on our sins, but on the faith of your church, and graciously grant her peace and unity in accordance with your will, who live and reign forever and ever.

For those who cannot now receive Jesus in the Blessed Sacrament, we offer the following prayer. Eternal Father, I offer up to Thee my intellect, that it may learn to know Thee alone. Sweetest Jesus, I offer up to Thee my memory, that it may remember Thee alone. Holy Spirit, Spirit of charity, I offer up to Thee my will, that Thou mayest enkindle and warm it by Thy divine love. Adorn my soul with Thy seven gifts, and let me become Thy pure temple. Fill me with Thy grace, and prepare my heart to receive spiritually my God. Jesus, my God, as I am unable to receive Thee sacramentally, do Thou receive me into Thy heart, and unite me so perfectly with it that nothing may ever be able to separate me, even for a moment, from Thee. Engulf my misery and my nothingness in the abyss of Thy mercy, that I, changed into Thee, may henceforth live only for Thee, by Thee, and in Thee. Come, therefore, Thou, my only satisfaction, come to take possession of this heart, which belongs to Thee, and cannot live one moment without Thee. Amen.

Let us pray. O God, who bestow heavenly gifts upon your church, safeguard, we pray, the grace you have given, that the gift of the Holy Spirit poured out upon her may retain all its force, and that this spiritual food may gain her abundance of eternal redemption. Through Christ

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6: And welcome once again to Mother Angelica Answering the Call. 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And I'm joined by Father Joseph Mary Wolf, our chaplain here at EWTN. In doing so, great to see you again, Father.
7: And always good to be with you and to hear from Mother Angelica. Of course, this is really the fruit of her life with Jesus, that she came to know these answers to questions, people's deep questions, by her union with the Lord, that and her own struggles throughout life too, right? That she communicates, and we'll hear some of those too in some of these episodes, that she relates quite honestly some of the struggles of her own growing up.
6: Absolutely, and the charity that she shows to others. Mm-hmm. Some of the topics, baptism of desire, prayer in your deceased loved ones, intercessory prayer and confession. And first off, have a goal to not offend Jesus. Mm-hmm. Do you think people go out of their way to offend him?
7: Well, this person is talking about the struggle to overcome temptation, that they make some progress and then they fall. They make progress and they make fall. You know, we had our retreat recently, and our retreat master, Father Gallagher, who's just wonderful in their spiritual life, he had a photograph of a mountain that was snow-capped. And he gave the illustration that when a snowball gets started at the top, you can stop it with one finger. When it gets getting volume and velocity, it turns into an avalanche, and it just sweeps everything away. And so Ignatius tells us that temptations are most easily overcome at the beginning,
6: right,
7: with a finger, with that snowball at the top. And I think that's really good advice.
6: He made that point in his latest book. In fact, I did an interview with him where he made exactly that point.
7: Yeah.
6: I thought it was interesting. Mother talked about the idea of getting a hunk of grace or not getting it.
7: Mm-hmm.
6: Have you ever gotten a hunk of grace?
7: I'm sure I have, because the Lord is so generous and he knows I need it. You know, so, yes, and that confession is especially a way in which we get that hunk of grace, and the Lord strengthens us to overcome temptation that we're going to face.
6: Mm-hmm.
7: All of us are going to have temptation this side of heaven, but it's part of our being tested and proving and growing in our love of God.
6: Now, you knew Mother quite well for many, many years. Did she usually refer to the evil one as old Buster down there?
7: I've heard her say that before, but not that often, but she always had some kind of remark that would also bring a little smile to your lips too. But as she's bringing home the truth, right?
6: Absolutely.
7: So the evil wants our destruction.
6: Let's see what she has to say about having a goal to not offend Jesus.
2: Now we have a caller. Hello?
8: Hello.
2: Where are you from?
8: I'm from Florida.
2: Good. And what's your question?
8: I wanted to ask you, when you're doing all the right things, going to Mass, confession, and doing everything that is good, and then suddenly, I'm going to sin again. Here comes the temptation. And then when you do, you're frustrated, you're discouraged, and you're thinking, I was doing so good, and look what I did.
2: Mm-hmm.
8: And another question was, do we ever become perfectly good? Is there a point in our life where we totally stop sinning and we do what's right?
2: Soon as you're willing, that wants to do that. See, what we don't understand is when we pray, we expect this hunk of grace, clunk, right here, right there, and I'm changed. The grace is there. The grace is there every time you go to confession. Not only do you get forgiven of sins in confession, you get a grace, special grace, to be stronger the next time. See? Now, the people fall and they repent, and they fall and they repent. But you have to get to that point through prayer that you understand what you're doing. You don't have to fall one day after another over and over and over again. You can say no. And going to confession often, which some of you don't do, gives you that strength to say no. I'm not going to do that. Another thing is you have to have a goal. People who diet have a goal. What is it? I want to lose 20 pounds. That's your goal. Now you see a piece of pie, you let it go. Another piece of pie, you let it go. Another piece of cake, you let it go. Boom, here comes the chocolate. A big, fat chocolate. Now you know, bang. You lost your goal. You lost your goal. We must, all of us, have a goal of not offending Jesus, not offending the Father, the Spirit. That's really, we're talking about mortal sin. You don't hear about that much anymore. Mortal, what's that? You know it's mortal sin. Don't give me that. I don't buy all this forgetfulness and loss of memory that everybody seems to have when it comes to sin. Even though you have a temptation against the commandments or against the will of God for you, you must answer that and go, let it go. You can't have one foot in God's kingdom and one foot in the other kingdom. That you can't. You can't live that way. You know, I want to have sympathy for you because we all fall into venial sin, imperfections, weaknesses, and we have to be sorry and determined. And if we fall again, we go back to confession. That you have to do. But if you're asking me, is there a time when you don't have temptations? No. Mm-mm. When the enemy sees you've conquered one, he'll come up with something else. He hates you. He wants you down there because he hates you. There's no love in him at all. Why you listen to him? You know, if people listen to God as readily as they listen to old Buster down there, they all be saints fast, real fast. You're listening to the wrong man, gang, whatever. They don't love you. They want you in hell forever. Why you listen to? Think of that. Think of that when you have a temptation.
6: And next up, our next topic, intercessory prayer and confession. Do you see them tied together in your experience, Father?
7: Yes, and this person's really asking about what is the value of our prayers and our sacrifices for others. Well, Fatima, of course, taught us that, Our Lady telling the children to pray and to make sacrifices for sinners. And think about that Christ's work continues through his body, preaching, teaching, healing, delivering, and redemptive sacrifices. Our prayers, united with Christ, have a value to benefit souls.
6: Absolutely. And I think one of the things that Mother focuses on so nicely here is the healing aspect of the sacrament mm-hmm. of confession, not to be afraid of it. And also, and I think people may be still doing this. Remember when it became popular? Well, instead of going to confession, you write your sins on a piece of paper.
7: Yeah.
6: You know, light them on fire and they mm-hmm. go up in smoke. But not really.
7: Thankfully, I think that's kind of passed away. And, you know, I think that's one of the services we provide here for the diocese. We have confessions here in Irondale and as well as Hanceville, both places, and many, many people take advantage of that. And we're seeing young people returning to the sacraments too, which is encouraging. So yeah, it's a great blessing. It's one of the healing sacraments together with anointing of the sick, and heals the deepest part of our souls that nothing else can.
6: Right. I hadn't really thought about the fact that so many people probably from outside the general area here rely on mm-hmm. the friars for confession.
7: And we have had people who are viewers of EWTN from states away mm-hmm. who will travel because they know us. And so they feel comfortable in coming to us, and we're delighted to be able to hear their confessions.
6: But I do know that once they've come to you, they never come back to see you. they're saying, is Father Anthony here?
7: That's right.
6: So let's see what Mother has to say about intercessory prayer and confession.
2: We have another call. Hello?
9: Hello?
2: Hey, where are you from?
9: Brobridge, Louisiana.
2: Good. And what is your question?
9: We say penance and prayers. Would they make up for other people's sins?
2: Yeah, sure. It's a very good thing to do. That's intercessory prayer. See? Prayer, the scripture says prayer and fasting. And that's all kind of fasting. You know? We can fast for our temper. It's a lot harder than fasting from candy. What's candy? You know, even if you fast enough, your stomach shrinks and you don't even feel hungry anymore, you know? Isn't that true? But fasting from things that really cause you to sin, that's something else, see? Confession removes sin from our souls and gives grace back to us. One of the big problems today is there's not enough people, not enough priests hearing confessions, you know? And let me tell you something, sweetheart. Writing your sins on a piece of paper and having somebody burn them does not take them away. That's the biggest fallacy there could be. What you're saying is if I put it down and I burn it, that's absolution. No, no, no. That is a farce. You don't depend on that. If you have a sin on your soul, and you should have the privilege of going to confession. We can't say venial sins up here and mortal sins back there in the box. That's a terrible thing. You violate somebody's conscience. You can't do that. So please, please go to confession. That takes away your sin. Now, confession is a healing sacrament. See, you just go in there and get rid of something. You're healed also. And you get the grace to be stronger the next time. See? Prayer now is what you do for a penance. It says, well, you say five Our Fathers. You say, well, what's five Our Fathers? In the eyes of God, it's great. It makes up for your sins. Now, you can pray for others. You must pray for others. See? We have to pray for each other. We need each other's prayer. And we need to pray to the church triumphant. See, you have your favorite saint. You have Our Lady. Pray. Say, sweet mother, my father, my sisters and brothers, my friends are not going to the sacraments. They are sinning. They don't know. They say, pray for them for light. I think one of the greatest evils in today's world is we don't know we're doing something wrong. That's the problem. People live together and they don't know it's wrong. Nobody tells them. I'm telling you, it's wrong. You endanger your soul. See? So you need to pray for your relatives, your friends, your neighbor, all sinners. It's a nice, beautiful ejaculation our dear Lord gave Sister Consolata Bertrand. Jesus and Mary, I love you. Save souls. See, it's very simple. Oh, it carries a lot of weight. So intercede for the whole world. Pray for our Holy Father. Pray for our priests, that they have the strength and the courage to be holy priests.
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6: And thank you so much for staying with us. Part two of Mother Angelica answering the call. Doug Keck along with Father Joseph Mary Wolf. Let's dive right in, Father, with the topic prayer and your deceased loved ones.
7: I thought this was an excellent teaching Mother gave on praying for our deceased loved ones. Well, What if they're in heaven? What if they're in purgatory? And Mother really gives a very nice, clear teaching here that I think people are going to find helpful and encouraging, because we've all lost loved ones. And she talks about the accidental glory. She gives a great illustration what that is. It's like a boost, if you will, of joy that this person experiences, and your prayers for them should they be in heaven. But if they're in purgatory, of course, our prayers benefit them as well.
6: Right. And what I thought was nice, too, she talks about the fact that in this particular case with this person, he was talking about whether should I go through the Blessed Mother, do I go to the Lord directly? You know, that's not a, you don't have to worry about any of those things. And she also talks about you can pray to your Father and for your Father. So
7: right.
6: to that deceased person and ask them, you know, pray for them directly for them, and at the same time pray for them through other intercessors.
7: Exactly. And the Catechism says our prayer for them makes their intercession for us effective. So Mother talked about the reality the poor souls do assist us when we are praying for them and assisting them with our prayers, that they too are able to pray for us and assist us in our particular needs.
6: Right, and I think I remember hearing to some degree that if you're praying for those holy souls in purgatory, that what do you think they're doing for you when they get to heaven?
7: Exactly. So now you have a saint in glory who's especially grateful to you and helping you to get there to join them also in eternal light of heaven.
6: Very good. Let's see what Mother has to say about prayer and your deceased loved ones.
2: Now, we have a call. Hello?
11: Hello, Mother.
2: Where are you from?
11: My name is Keith. I'm calling from Palisades Park, New Jersey.
2: Wonderful. And what is your question?
11: Mother, I wasn't going to call tonight, but as I was sitting watching the program, a thought came to my mind. And the question was this. A couple of weeks ago, my dad died. And what it is that I guess what I want to find out, perhaps from you, is should that change at all, perhaps, when a loved one passes away, how we should pray? I mean, for instance, in intercessory prayer, we might pray to the Blessed Mother, to pray to the Lord. And I guess it's a very joyful experience because I love my dad very much. And to know that he's gone to be face-to-face with the Lord, you couldn't ask for better blessing than to have a parent go on. And I feel his presence, and I feel very, very peaceful and very loved. And I just wanted to find out from you how we should work that in prayer. I'm going to hang up now, but I just wanted to say I love you very much, Mother.
2: Thank you, dear.
11: Take care of yourself.
2: Thank you. I will. Well, we can pray, and we should continue to pray to our dear Lord and to our wonderful Mother. That should not change. You can pray to your Father and for your Father. See, I hope that he went straight to heaven. We don't know that. See, if he is in purgatory, you can pray for him, and he in turn will pray for you. If he's in heaven, you can pray to him. You can ask him either way. See, the poor souls in purgatory are great intercessors. Don't forget that. They're powerful before the throne of God. And they have seen God, and they know Jesus. They know all the things in this psalm that they probably never knew before. If he's in heaven, you pray for him in heaven, he gets what we call accidental glory. What's accidental glory? Well, the degree of glory is set to death. You can't merit after death. Your will is set. However, let's say that accidental glory is like this. I look out the window in the morning and I see a gorgeous sunrise. I mean, the sky is orange and red and breathtaking. Well, I'm looking at that, and what happens to me? I get wonder in my heart over the power of God. Gone. There it is. You had it. It did something for you. It's gone. That's accidental glory, which the blessed can receive. Doesn't increase their merit, doesn't increase their degree of glory, but they know you prayed for them, and they in turn pray for you. And that's true of the poor souls of purgatory, see? If someone's in purgatory, then whatever prayer I say, they get that closer to Jesus, that closer to going into heaven. And you can pray both ways. If your heart feels that your Father is with the Lord right now, fine. Pray to Him, but you cannot say, well, I'm only going to pray to my Father. No. We pray for all those in purgatory. They're saved. That's one of the joys in purgatory. I made it. See? No more worry, buddies. You don't need to worry. You're there, and you're on your way. I think purgatory is a great place. I don't particularly want to go there, but... But I think it's a great place. I really do. It's for all of us that didn't quite make it. You know? We love God, but yeah, mezza. So, it's a wonderful, and I would pray for him, I would pray to him, but you have to keep going to Our Lady and her son, Jesus.
6: And closing out this week's program, we have a question about the baptism of desire. We kind of hear about that on and off. Why don't you explain it?
7: Yeah, and this is a difficult, a painful question.
6: Right.
7: Having lost 3 children through miscarriage, very painful thing. Sometimes people don't realize how painful that is. But thankfully, we featured some wonderful new initiatives for women and their husbands who have lost children through miscarriage, and some wonderful apostolates now that are serving that need and helping people through that process of healing. But I think, you know, the bottom line that the church teaches is that Jesus said, "Let the little children come to me." We know that he wants the salvation of all. And the church says, we entrust them to the mercy of God. Well, that's a good place for them to be.
6: Right, absolutely. And I know there's a discussion, even Mother brings up the idea of limbo, which was posited as a possibility because people were afraid, well, if my child wasn't baptized, then they can't possibly go to heaven. But that idea of desire themselves and for you for what you would have done for them.
7: Mm-hmm. Because you think about that as well when infants are baptized. It's the will of the parents for that child to receive this grace. And so it's through their faith that that child receives a gift of faith through baptism.
6: Right. And of course, even Mother talks about the Holy Innocents, thinking back to what Herod did.
7: Mm-hmm.
6: And of course, those children in her mind absolutely have to be in heaven.
7: Right.
6: Because they're holy.
7: Mm-hmm. So we trust in God's mercy and we entrust them to the mercy of God.
6: And let's see what Mother has to say about baptism of desire.
2: We have another call. Hello?
12: Hello?
2: Hey, where are you from?
12: Warwick, New York.
2: And what is your question?
12: Oh, first I want to tell you that I love you very,
2: Thank
12: very
2: you.
12: Much.
2: Thank you.
12: And I hope that I brought you a lot of joy with those rosaries that I sent you made roses.
2: Is that the one, the ladder rosary?
12: No, it was made out of rose petals.
2: Oh, yeah,
12: just
2: yes.
12: Just for you.
2: I know.
12: Thank you. And since you love roses, I figured... They're perfect for you.
2: Oh, they're beautiful. Thank you. Now.
12: Okay, my question is that I got pregnant 5 times, and every time I entered my 5th month, I would lose my child. What happens to those babies? Where do they go? I mean, they just do whatever they do at the hospital, and you go home feeling, you know, it's a feeling you live with forever.
2: Yeah. Well, you know, there's the church teaches there's a baptism of desire. Theologians in the past came up with the limbo. Well, we don't know. It's not a doctrine. You can believe it or not believe it. I would think, for example, we have one big feast every year, the Feast of the Holy Innocents. They weren't baptized, except they died because a wicked king was looking for the Messiah. And they were killed for that reason. And we celebrate their feast, their saints, the Holy Innocents, we call them. You can have an opinion about that. I think all aborted children went to heaven. There's no reason to have an abortion, though. It's a sin for you, no matter what. But I think those people were like the Holy Innocents. They're victims of somebody or other people, many people's idea of, I don't know, world population. I don't know what they got. So I would think if they were in limbo, boy, that's a happy place. Wouldn't you be willing to stay here if everything was perfect? Oh, come on, you would. Yeah, if everything here was perfect, the weather, you were happy, you had all these children, you love them, they love you. Well, how many of you say you wouldn't be happy here? Everybody would, see. So whether it's limbo or heaven, you have children. You want to pray to them, and I hope you named them. If you had five, then you have five children. I know you went home kind of empty and disappointed, but you still have five children. And that's what's so wonderful. You do have five children. And you want to pray to them and ask them to help you.
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1: This is Father Will Stratton. The month of May is dedicated to the Blessed Mother. Let us pray. In the name of the Father, and of the Son, and of the Holy Spirit. Amen. Hail Mary, full of grace, the Lord is with thee. Blessed art thou among women, and blessed is the fruit of thy womb, Jesus. Holy Mary, Mother of God, pray for us sinners, now and at the hour of our death. Amen. In the name of the Father, and of the Son, and of the Holy Spirit. Amen.
2: Hello, friends, and thank you for joining us. I'm Father Wade Menezes with another segment of The Crux of the Matter. The Latin Rite Church, both during and after Vatican II, has continued to encourage the use of Latin during Mass. True as this may be, the Church's teaching on this topic has never really seemed to flourish after 1963, the year that the document on the sacred liturgy was promulgated by the Second Vatican Council. While it is true that the Second Vatican Council encouraged the vernacular, that is, the mother tongue of different countries, to be employed in the liturgy so as to encourage a greater participation on the part of the faithful gathered together for sacred worship, it was never really intended that the Church's own universal mother tongue, that is, Latin, should be done away with altogether. In fact, Sacrosanctum Concilium, Vatican II,

0: Contact your local parish priest. Your level of involvement in the church now positively impacts our faith in the future.
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0: Good afternoon and welcome to the Basilica of the National Shrine of the Immaculate Conception for this solemnity of Pentecost. I'm happy to welcome and greet as well those who join us through our live stream broadcast, the Eternal Word Television Network, Catholic Faith Network, Shalom TV, and We Are One Body Radio. We are delighted to have as the celebrant for today's Mass His Eminence Cardinal Wilton Gregory. Cardinal Gregory is the Archbishop Emeritus of Washington and the former chair of the National Shrine Board of Trustees. On the solemnity of Pentecost, I always like to call attention to the mosaic above the sanctuary, which depicts the first Pentecost event with the Blessed Virgin Mary gathered around the apostles and the Holy Spirit reaching every corner of the world. May the Holy Spirit descend on us this Pentecost. And as Pope Leo invoked earlier today in Rome, through the intercession of the Blessed Virgin Mary, may the Holy Spirit open the doors of our hearts, helping us overcome resistance, selfishness, mistrust, and prejudice, and enabling us to live as children of God and brothers and sisters to one another.
1: In the name of the Father, and of the Son, and of the Holy Spirit.
2: Amen. Amen.
1: Peace be with you.
3: And with your spirit.
1: Dearest brothers and sisters in Christ, on this day when the Father sent his Spirit into the world, the Spirit brings peace, the Spirit brings joy, we ask the Spirit to bring us forgiveness. I confess
3: to Almighty God,
1: to you, my brothers and sisters, that I have greatly sinned in my thoughts and in my words, what I have done and in what I have failed to do, through my most grievous fault. Therefore, I ask Blessed Mary, ever Virgin, all the angels and saints, and you, my brothers and sisters, to pray for me to the Lord our God. May Almighty God have mercy on us, forgive us our sins, and bring us to everlasting life.
3: Amen.

O God, who by the mystery of today's great feast, sanctify your whole church in every people and nation, pour out, we pray, the gifts of the Holy Spirit across the face of the earth, and with the divine grace that was at work when the gospel was first proclaimed, fill now once more the hearts of believers through our Lord Jesus Christ, your Son, who lives and reigns with you in the unity of the Holy Spirit, God forever.

A reading from the Acts of the Apostles. When the time for Pentecost was fulfilled, they were all in one place together. And suddenly, there came from the sky a noise like a strong driving wind, and it filled the whole house where they were. Then there appeared to them tongues as of fire, which parted and came to rest on each one of them. And they were all filled with the Holy Spirit and began to speak in different tongues as the Spirit enabled them to proclaim. Now there were devout Jews from every nation under heaven staying in Jerusalem. At this sound, they gathered in a large crowd, but they were confused because each one heard them speaking in his own language. They were astounded, and in amazement, they asked, "Are not all these people who were speaking Galileans? Then how does each of us hear them in his native language? We are Parthians, Medes, and Elamites, inhabitants of Mesopotamia, Judea, and Cappadocia, Pontus and Asia, Phrygia and Pamphylia, Egypt, and the districts near Libya, near Cyrene, as well as travelers from Rome, both Jews and converts to Judaism, Cretans and Arabs. Yet we hear them speaking in our own tongues of the mighty acts of God." The word of the Lord.

A reading from the first letter of St. Paul to the Corinthians. Brothers and sisters, no one can say Jesus is Lord except by the Holy Spirit. There are different kinds of spiritual gifts, but the same Spirit. There are different forms of service, but the same Lord. There are different workings, but the same God, who produces all of them in everyone. To each individual, the manifestation of the Spirit is given for some benefit. As a body is one, though it has many parts, and all the parts of the body, though many, are one body, so also Christ. For in one Spirit, we were all baptized into one body, whether Jews or Greeks, slaves or free persons, and we were all given to drink of one Spirit. The word of the Lord.

On the evening of that first day of the week, when the doors were locked where the disciples were for fear of the Jews, Jesus came and stood in their midst. And he said to them, "Peace be with you." When he had said this, he showed them his hands and his side. The disciples rejoiced when they saw the Lord. Jesus said to them again, "Peace be with you. As the Father has sent me, so I send you." And when he had said this, he breathed on them and said to them, "Receive the Holy Spirit, whose sins you forgive are forgiven them, and whose sins you retain are retained." The Gospel of the Lord.

Beloved in Christ Jesus, it all started about 100 days ago with just a little smudge of ashes on your foreheads. And today it concludes with tongues of fire and a strong driving wind. Pentecost is often an undervalued and in part a neglected feast for some Catholics. In all honesty, many of us have just grown a bit weary of this extended season of Paschal activity. While most of us might manage to become enthused or intrigued by ashes or palms, even by the penances and pious customs of Lent, Pentecost leaves us somewhat unenthusiastic. Easter, now there's a feast with panache, with pizzazz, fire and flowers, candles, bells, and happy songs of triumph. But what about Pentecost? What are we supposed to do with a feast that talks about a noise, a wind, a flame, and a widespread, mysterious comprehension that takes place among a diverse gathering of people who hear the disciples speaking boldly about Jesus, as though they were simply drunken folks who had somehow managed to find a little courage? Pentecost is a feast that may not quite fit our typical categories of faith. Pentecost is all about being bold and daring. Pentecost is a celebration of understanding and of mission. Pentecost is the church's challenge to become enthused regarding everything that we have seen and heard about the Christ. The problem seems to be that many of us have already grown weary of the central Paschal feast after 100 days. We might long for ordinary time, for liturgical green time. We've just about had it with all of this Easter enthusiasm. Pentecost is the feast that begins the process of describing what you and I must do to proclaim the Lord's triumph. This is the feast that presents personal direction. Unlike the other moments of the Lord's Paschal offering, Pentecost becomes that moment when believers, you and me, are asked to step forward and to become actively involved with making widely known the work of salvation. The disciples realized on Pentecost that the place for believers was never to remain in the upper room under lock and key, but in the marketplace. That is the message of Pentecost, that we are not destined to keep our faith under wraps, but to bring it into the bright light for public scrutiny. Today, we should also remember our newest Catholics who joined us on the Easter feast. They offered excitement for the entire church because they are astounding signs of our continued growth. Pentecost brings the church to full circle because it celebrates our part of the Paschal triumph of Christ. Pentecost is the feast that reminds us all that we have a personal responsibility to proclaim Christ crucified to the entire world. Pentecost is the feast of the universality of the church and the worldwide mission that all who belong to Christ must pursue. Pentecost is often called the birthday of the church because on this day, the church began to invite all men and women into union with Christ through the preaching
and through the example of those first disciples. We became a church on Pentecost. We who are disciples in our own time have that same responsibility of inviting all men and women into an intimate and personal relationship with Christ through the church that he founded. It is the annual liturgical celebration of Pope Francis's frequent exhortation, Totus, Totus, Totus. Pentecost declares that there is plenty of room for everyone within the family of the church, no matter what languages they speak or cultures they represent. Pentecost may make some of our contemporaries a bit uncomfortable because it proclaims emphatically that no one is a stranger, an undocumented immigrant, or a foreigner in Christ's church. Parthians, Medes, Elamites, and all of the others who first heard the disciples. We are all brothers and sisters, having but one Father who loves each one of us unconditionally. Pentecost is the feast that celebrates us being and becoming one family. Amen.

0: Each Sunday, the Lord's Church professes one faith. Sometimes we do it in French, in Polish, in Spanish, in Portuguese. Let's use English. I believe in one God, Father Almighty, maker of heaven and earth, of all things visible and invisible. I believe in one Lord Jesus Christ, the only begotten Son of God, born of the Father before all ages, God from God, light from light, true God from true God, begotten, not made, consubstantial with the Father. Through him all things were made. For us men and for our salvation, he came down from heaven, and by the Holy Spirit was incarnate of the Virgin Mary and became man. For our sake he was crucified under Pontius Pilate. He suffered death and was buried, and rose again on the third day in accordance with the Scriptures. He ascended into heaven and is seated at the right hand of the Father. He will come again in glory to judge the living and the dead, and his kingdom will have no end. I believe in the Holy Spirit, the Lord, the giver of life, who proceeds from the Father and the Son, who with the Father and the Son is adored and glorified, who has spoken through the prophets. I believe in one holy Catholic and apostolic church. I confess one baptism for the forgiveness of sins, and I look forward to the resurrection of the dead and the life of the world to come. Amen. On this day, when Mary and the apostles received the Holy Spirit, let us now offer our prayers with trust in the love and the power of God.
1: For our Holy Father, Pope Leo, and for all our bishops, that the Holy Spirit will continue to give them the courage to proclaim the message of salvation through Jesus Christ. Let us pray to the Lord.
2: Lord, hear our prayer.
1: For all those who serve in public office, may the Holy Spirit guide them in the ways of justice, peace, and concern for the sanctity of all human life. Let us pray to the Lord.
2: Lord, hear our prayer.
1: For all those who receive ordination and profess sacred vows, may the Holy Spirit grant them divine hope and strength. Let us pray to the Lord.
2: Lord, hear our prayer.
1: That our actions of personal sacrifice, especially towards the poor, immigrants and refugees, the homeless and the disadvantaged, will help to alleviate any suffering taking place in our city, in our nation, and in our world. Let us pray to the Lord.
2: Lord, hear our prayer.
1: That many will listen with faith to God's call to serve the church as priests, deacons, and religious. Let us pray to the Lord.
2: Lord, hear our prayer.
1: That the grace of this Easter season may bring abundant blessings to our benefactors and pilgrims, those enrolled in the Shrine's Prayer Guild Novena, and upon all those they have entrusted to our prayers. Let us pray to the Lord.
2: Lord, hear our prayer.
1: For all those who have died, especially the men and women who have given their lives in service to our nation, defending peace and freedom throughout the world, may they know the fullness of life in heaven. Let us pray to the Lord.
2: Lord, hear our prayer.
0: Pour out the Holy Spirit upon your church, we pray, O Lord, and grant our petitions. May our lives always reflect our love for you, through Christ our Lord.
1: Amen.
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0: Pray, sisters and brothers, that my sacrifice and yours may be acceptable to God, the Almighty Father.
1: May the Lord accept the sacrifice and your praise and
0: praise. Grant, we pray, O Lord, that as promised by your Son, the Holy Spirit may reveal to us more abundantly the hidden mystery of this sacrifice and graciously lead us into all truth. Through Christ our Lord. Amen. The Lord be with you.
1: And with your spirit.
0: Lift up your hearts. Let us give thanks to the Lord our God.
1: It is right and just.
0: It is truly right and just, our duty and our salvation, always and everywhere to give you thanks, Lord, Holy Father, Almighty and Eternal God, for bringing your Paschal mystery to completion. You bestowed the Holy Spirit today on those you made your adopted children by uniting them to your only begotten Son. This same Spirit, as the Church came to birth, opened to all peoples the knowledge of God and brought together the many languages of the earth in profession of the one faith. Therefore, overcome with Paschal joy, every land, every people exalts in your praise, and even the heavenly powers with the angelic hosts sing together the unending hymn of your glory as they acclaim.

You are indeed holy, O Lord, and all you have created rightly gives you praise. For through your Son, our Lord Jesus Christ, by the power and working of the Holy Spirit, you give life to all things and make them holy. And you never cease to gather a people to yourself, so that from the rising of the sun to its setting, a pure sacrifice may be offered to your name. Therefore, O Lord, we humbly implore you, by the same Spirit, graciously make holy these gifts we have brought to you for consecration, that they may become the body and blood of your Son, our Lord Jesus Christ, at whose command we celebrate these mysteries. For on the night he was betrayed, he himself took bread, and giving you thanks, he said the blessing, broke the bread, and gave it to his disciples, saying, "Take this, all of you, and eat of it, for this is my body, which will be given up for you."

In a similar way, when supper was ended, he took the chalice, and giving you thanks, he said the blessing, and gave the chalice to his disciples, saying, "Take this, all of you, and drink from it, for this is the chalice of my blood, the blood of the new and eternal covenant, which will be poured out for you and for many for the forgiveness of sins. Do this in memory of me."

0: Therefore, O Lord, as we celebrate the memorial of the saving passion of your Son, his wondrous resurrection and ascension into heaven, and as we look forward to his second coming, we offer you in thanksgiving this holy and living sacrifice. Look, we pray, upon the oblation of your church, and recognizing the sacrificial victim by whose death you will to reconcile us to yourself, grant that we, who are nourished by the body and blood of your Son and filled with his Holy Spirit, may become one body, one spirit in Christ.
1: May he make of us an eternal offering to you, so that we may obtain an inheritance with your elect, especially with the most blessed Virgin Mary, Mother of God, with blessed Joseph, her spouse, with your blessed apostles and glorious martyrs, and with all the saints, on whose constant intercession in your presence we rely for unfailing help.
2: May this sacrifice of our reconciliation, we pray, O Lord, advance the peace and salvation of all the

0: To our departed brothers and sisters, and to all who are pleasing to you at their passing from this life, give kind admittance to your kingdom. There we hope to enjoy forever the fullness of your glory, through Christ our Lord, through whom you bestow on the world all that is good.
1: Through him, and with him, and in him, O God, Almighty Father, in the unity of the Holy Spirit, all glory and honor is yours forever and ever.

0: at the Savior's command, and formed by divine teaching, we dare to say, Our Father,
1: hallowed be thy name. Thy kingdom come, thy will be done, on earth as it is in heaven. Give us this day our daily bread, and forgive us our trespasses, as we forgive those who trespass against us. And lead us not into temptation, but deliver us from evil.
0: Deliver us, Lord, we pray, from every evil. Graciously grant peace in our days, that by the help of your mercy, we may be always free from sin and safe from all distress, as we await the blessed hope and the coming of our Savior, Jesus Christ.
2: For the kingdom, the power, and the glory are yours now and forever.
0: Lord Jesus Christ, who said to your apostles, Peace I leave you, my peace I give you, look not on our sins, but on the faith of your church, and graciously grant her peace and unity in accordance with your will, who live and reign forever and ever.
2: Amen.
0: The peace of the Lord be with you always.
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3: Let us offer each other the sign of peace.

Behold the Lamb of God. Behold him who takes away the sins of the world. Blessed are those called to the supper of the Lamb. Lord, I am not worthy that you should enter under my roof, but only say the word, and my soul shall be healed.

This coming Saturday, May the 30th, at 1 p.m., the National Shrine will join Pope Leo and the Marian shrines throughout the world in praying a rosary for peace. The rosary will be prayed live from the Lord's Grotto in the Vatican Gardens and here in the Upper Church, simultaneously with the Holy Father in Rome. The rosary will follow our regularly scheduled 12:10 p.m. Mass and will be led by Archbishop Gabriella Cacti, Apostolic Nuncio to the United States of America. All are invited to join us in praying for peace. Today's second collection is for the Catholic Communications and Human Development Campaign. Your donation will help to spread the good news of the gospel on local and national levels through various forms of media, as well as provide assistance to the poor and needy through programs of education, food, housing, and healthcare. Thank you for your generosity.

0: Let us pray. O God, who bestow heavenly gifts upon your church, safeguard, we pray, the grace you have given, that the gift of the Holy Spirit poured out upon her may retain all its force, and that the spiritual food may gain her abundance of eternal redemption, through Christ our Lord. Amen. The Lord be with you.
1: Bow down for blessing.
0: May God, the Father of lights, who was pleased to enlighten the disciples' minds by the outpouring of the Spirit, the Paraclete, grant you gladness by his blessing and make you always abound with the gifts of the same Spirit.
1: Amen.
0: May the wondrous flame that appeared above the disciples powerfully cleanse your hearts from every evil and pervade them with its purifying light.
1: Amen.
0: And may God, who has been pleased to unite many tongues in the profession of one faith, give you perseverance in that same faith, and by believing, may you journey from hope to clear vision.
1: Amen.
0: And may the blessing of Almighty God, the Father, and the Son, and the Holy Spirit come down on you and remain with you forever.
1: Amen. Go in.

0: hour of our death. Amen.
1: Hail Mary, full of grace, the Lord is with thee. Blessed art thou amongst women, and blessed is the fruit of thy womb, Jesus.
0: Holy Mary, Mother of God, pray for us sinners, now and at the hour of our death. Amen.
1: Hail Mary, full of grace, the Lord is with thee. Blessed art thou amongst women, and blessed is the fruit of thy womb, Jesus.
0: Holy Mary, Mother of God, pray for us sinners, now and at the hour of our death. Amen.
1: Hail Mary, full of grace, the Lord is with thee. Blessed art thou amongst women, and blessed is the fruit of thy womb, Jesus.
0: Holy Mary, Mother of God, pray for us sinners, now and at the hour of our death. Amen.
1: Hail Mary, full of grace, the Lord is with thee. Blessed art thou amongst women, and blessed is the fruit of thy womb, Jesus.
0: Holy Mary, Mother of God, pray for us sinners, now and at the hour of our death. Amen.
1: Hail Mary, full of grace, the Lord is with thee. Blessed art thou amongst women, and blessed is the fruit of thy womb, Jesus.
0: Holy Mary, Mother of God, pray for us sinners, now and at the hour of our death. Amen.
1: Hail Mary, full of grace, the Lord is with thee. Blessed art thou amongst women, and blessed is the fruit of thy womb, Jesus.
0: Holy Mary, Mother of God, pray for us sinners, now and at the hour of our death. Amen.
1: Glory be to the Father, and to the Son, and to the Holy Spirit.
0: As it was in the beginning, is now, and ever shall be, world without end. Amen.
2: O my Jesus, forgive us our sins, save us from the fires of hell. Bring all souls to heaven, especially those in most need of thy mercy.
1: Hail, Holy Queen, Mother of mercy, our life, our sweetness, and our hope. To thee do we cry, poor banished children of Eve. To thee do we send up our sighs, mourning and weeping in this valley of tears. Turn then, most gracious Advocate, thine eyes of mercy toward us, and after this our exile, show unto us the blessed fruit of thy womb, Jesus. O clement, O loving, O sweet Virgin Mary, pray for us, O Holy Mother of God,
0: that we may be made worthy of the promises of Christ.
1: Let us pray. O God, whose only begotten Son, by his life, death, and resurrection, has purchased for us the rewards of eternal life, grant, we beseech thee, that meditating on these mysteries of the Most Holy Rosary of the Blessed Virgin Mary, we may imitate what they contain and obtain what they promise, through the same Christ our Lord. Amen. May the divine assistance remain always with us, and may the souls of the faithful departed, through the mercy of God, rest in peace. Amen. May the Holy Virgin bless you with her loving child this day and forever. In the name of the Father, and of the Son, and of the Holy Spirit. Amen.
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5: May is the month dedicated to the Blessed Mother. Pope St. John Paul II said, "Today we begin the month dedicated to Our Lady, a favorite of popular devotion. In accord with a long-standing tradition of devotion, parishes and families continue to make the month of May a Marian month, celebrating it with many devout liturgical, catechetical, and pastoral initiatives. Hail Mary, full of grace, the Lord is with thee."
6: Mother Angelica, answering the call.
7: We have another call. Hello?
8: Hi.
7: Hi, where are you from?
8: I'm from Connecticut.
7: Wonderful, and what is your question?
8: I have an illness, and I can't work, and I feel no self-worth, and I feel empty inside. And there are some things that I do, but is there anything else I can do to feel good again?
7: Sweetheart, you're very blessed by God. Many people have illnesses that make them feel, well, unproductive. That's your most productive time of your life. See, those are signs we don't see. That's what I'm trying to get over to everybody. My productiveness is not in building a network. Productiveness comes from pain and suffering. Don't mean you always have to have pain and suffering, but getting up in the morning can be a pain. But God has put you in a position where you're like Him. When He was on the cross, He was fastened by nails. He couldn't move. And when He did, He could breathe for a few seconds. But soon as His body fell, are we saying He was not productive? Salvation came from that cross. And you, my dear, have been chosen by God. How do you know? Many a priest will be saved because of your pain. Many people away from the church for years and years and years. And suddenly they get a grace of conversion. Somebody earned that. Maybe it was you. It isn't that you have to be a contemplative. But just know that from the moment you wake up to the moment you go to bed, every pain, every heartache, that empty feeling that we all get, that feeling of being unproductive, that's the world. Don't you let the world say anything to you about being unproductive. The Son of God was productive, and He lost everybody but His mother, one disciple, and an ex-prostitute. Not a good batting average. Except for His mother, you know. And she stood there like a woman, accepting everything He had and gave for you and me. Read your scriptures, say your rosary. No, you're important to the world. And when you get to heaven, you'll see all these people coming towards you. You'll say, "Whoa, Lord, who are those?" Say, "Well, those are all the people you saved." "Me? Yeah."
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10: 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"I will sing forever of your mercies, O Lord." The previous translation of the Grail Psalm said, "I will sing forever of your love." But the Jewish word there is hesed, which means merciful love. So when this version was translated, instead of putting love, they put mercies, or sometimes they'll put merciful love. But know that it's the merciful love of God, right? "So I will sing forever of your merciful love, of your mercies, O Lord. Through all ages, my mouth will proclaim your fidelity." So I love the way this starts off. Forever, I'm going to sing of the Lord's merciful love through all ages.
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12: many times have you heard the complaint that the church is boring? Well, the problem is not that church is boring. It's that we are bored. We are the problem. We've lost our childlike sense of wonder. G.K. Chesterton says the children have abounding vitality, and yet they want things repeated and unchanged. They always say, "Do it again," and the grown-up person does it until he's nearly dead. For grown-up people are not strong enough to exult in monotony, but perhaps God is strong enough to exult in monotony. It's possible that God says every morning, "Do it again," to the sun, and every evening, "Do it again," to the moon.
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10: 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I'm your host, Deacon Harold Burke Sivers, and you're listening on the EWTN Global Catholic Radio Network. So great to be here with you today, and I'm very much enjoying the start of this tour that I'm on called Behold the Lamb. I'm giving a series of talks in the southern part of the United States, in Texas and Louisiana and Alabama and Arkansas, on the real presence of Christ in the Eucharist, and then how we have to be an evangelizing witness of that power of the Eucharistic Christ to the world. So two talks I'm giving in parishes, again, in the South, and I'm so far just getting started. Started Monday in Rowena, Texas, and then spent the last night with some friends in Buda and Fayetteville last night. Now, on my way to Louisiana, first stop in Louisiana, Vacherie, Louisiana. And so very excited to be with all of you today. Again, we had the ascension of the Lord, and now the Lord, as he's preparing his disciples, he's now preparing us to receive an outpouring of his Holy Spirit in Pentecost, which of course is coming up this Sunday. And so as I drive from state to state and proclaim the power of God's love in the in the Blessed Sacrament of the Eucharist, and as the Holy Spirit prepares us, you know, I was thinking about, when I think about the Holy Spirit, what's the first kind of image that comes to my mind? Well, it's love. You know, think about it. We have the theological or supernatural virtues of faith, hope, and love. And the greatest of these, we know, of course, is love. Now, why is love the greatest of all of those virtues? Well, very simply this. In the end, I'm talking about the end of our life and in the end of the world, when Christ gives the kingdom of heaven back to his Father in the fullness at the end of time, the only thing that would be there is love. There's no more faith because the faith has been fulfilled. There's no more hope because hope will be realized. The only thing that will continue to exist is love, right? That's the one universal virtue that transcends space, that transcends time, that transcends everything, right? It was love and the love of God that poured into the universe that creates everything that exists and everything that will ever exist. Is created out of an outpouring of God's love. And so all of us then are the result of that love, right? All of us have that love of God contained within us. But there are certain times in our lives, and we've all been through this, we don't really feel God's love. We're searching for love. We're searching, well, not just searching for a feeling or an emotion, but that sense of longing and belonging, you know, where we don't feel the presence of God's love, or we don't feel like we can be loved because we did something really, we committed a really bad sin. We did something horrible out of, passion or emotion or out of anger. And now we are living a little bit of resentment, and we just feel we can't be loved, or that we feel that we can't love the way that God wants us to love. And we know we feel a little bit held back from God's love. So what do you do when you're longing for love? Right? What do we do in those circumstances? Well, today I want to crack open God's word, right, to see what the scriptures have to say about what you do when you are longing for love, when you don't feel love, when you feel you can't love. You know, because we can't allow those feelings and emotions to overpower overpower God's love in our lives. You know, God's love is always present, is always working, even when we don't feel it, even when we don't feel like loving, even as I said, we feel that we can't be loved. God's love is always present, always real, always working. And so what can we do when we're desiring that longing to be loved and to love the way that, you know, or at least in our human, limited human way, to at least try to live our lives in a way that's commensurate with God's love for us? How do we make a greater gift of ourselves to others when we don't feel God's love in our lives? I think that's an important thing to talk about, because this is a way that we can prepare our minds and our hearts for a deeper reception of the Holy Spirit. Now, of course, you know, you've heard me say this before. We already have the Holy Spirit, right? The sacrament of baptism and the sacrament of confirmation. We have the indelible mark of the Holy Spirit onto our souls. And those of us who are holy orders, we have that third sacrament, at least that permanent indelible mark. So we are already marked for Christ. And the grace, therefore, is already there. We just have to freely choose to cooperate with that grace that activates that the power of the Holy Spirit in our lives. And sometimes we need to be reminded of that. And I'm hoping that today's show will be a reminder of how much God truly loves you, and how even in those dark moments of our lives, even when we're living with the mistakes and the regrets of the past that maybe have affected the lives of other people, you know, that God's love is still with us, that God's love is still present and active and working in every single aspect of our lives. That's what we're talking about today. What do you do when you're longing for love? What do the scriptures have to say to us about that as we prepare to receive the Holy Spirit in Pentecost? Of course, would love for you to be with us today. Send us an email, beacon@ewtn.com. You know, but one thing I don't have to worry about when it comes to God's love is knowing that the people that I love help you bring you this show every day. I'm talking about Michael McCall and Pedro Quiles, who help us out on social media. Makabinski, who screens your calls. And of course, the one who's who fills my heart with love each and every day, our producer, the one and only Ace McKay. Ace, how you doing today, buddy?
15: I'm good, man. As we talk about love, obviously, I can't help but also attach it to love songs, because as we talk about music, you know, how many times is, you know, the Air Supply song, you know, you can't hear it without reminding you of someone who broke your heart, or don't play that song. You know, it's I think there's even a song about that. Olivia Newton-John had, you know, like the cowboy comes in and puts the quarter in the jukebox. Ask your mom and dad what a jukebox is, kids. but the thing I love is that when you realize that you're in a place of healthy love, that you can hear those songs again and it's not that trigger. It's not full of tears. It might still remind you of that person, but you see yourself healed through that because of God's love.
10: Yeah, exactly. And I think, speaking of songs, right, Captain and Tennille, like, love will keep us together.
15: Right.
10: You know, and so maybe that's a song to think about when you're going through a difficulty in your marriage or in a relationship. You know, ultimately, again, love is like that super glue that binds things together. In Genesis chapter 2, it says, therefore, a man leaves his father and mother and cleaves to his wife. And that word cleave to is daubach, which means to adhere to in the strongest possible way. It's like a spiritual super glue. Maybe that's a way to think about it, and think about those songs that draw us into that love. Or as you say, that maybe even like, no, I don't want to sing that song right now because I'm not feeling it now.
15: Mm-hmm.
10: You know, but there's always something out there, a song out there, I think, that will draw us into a deeper experience of God's love.
15: Yeah. Well, and I love too, and it wasn't until recently that I even had this visual, but to think about cleaving to your spouse, like there's no room to get in there but the Holy Spirit, right? Like you are becoming one as God brings you closer together. And I love that, because as much as my kids are grossed out anytime my wife and I are having a huggy, kissy moment in the kitchen, I love that they get to see that because they have a better understanding. Like, I never had that growing up. Like, my parents love each other, but it wasn't in that cleaving kind of way. It's just, okay, we're, you know, loving each other, we're taking care of each other, but we have our issues and we don't talk about them. We just sweep them under the rug and we go about our day, and then it gives us something to complain about. And that was not the kind of marriage that I wanted to go into. And again, I'm in my third, so I'm trying to get it right this time. But I love the idea of that, when you are so close to your spouse and through the Holy Spirit, allowing yourself to feel that love that is supposed to make you one, then you know you are being obedient in that love.
10: Yeah, that's so true. And that's why often the love of spouses, love of children, and love of friends mirror in some way the love of God. Obviously, in different ways, different contexts, but that love is always there.
15: Amen.
10: All right. Awesome. Well, what do you do when you long for love, when you don't feel that you are loved or feel that you can't be loved or give love? That's what we're talking about today. Send us an email, beacon@ewtn.com.
16: This is Father William J. Slattery. The month of May is dedicated to the Blessed Mother. Let us pray. In the name of the Father, and of the Son, and of the Holy Spirit, amen. Hail Mary, full of grace, the Lord is with thee. Blessed art thou among women, and blessed is the fruit of thy womb, Jesus. Holy Mary, Mother of God, pray for us sinners, now and at the hour of our death. Amen. In the name of the Father, and of the Son, and of the Holy Spirit, amen.
17: Father Benedict Groeschel.
18: There are legitimate differences of opinion in any religion. There are differences of opinion in Catholicism. But in Catholicism, you expect that people will take the teaching of its supreme authority seriously. To go diametrically opposed to those teachings is to not be a Catholic. Someone in the name of Catholicism is sponsoring the destruction of human life, lives of unborn children. And they got the name Catholic on the door. The highest authority in Catholicism, in the encyclical Humanae Vitae, Evangelium Vitae, is absolutely clear that no Catholic can support abortion, and that Catholics are responsible to take serious action against legalized abortion.
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0: life when I heard that.
1: Tell me.
0: Devo.
1: Of course. I also thought of like Pac-Man Fever. You remember that one hit wonder?
0: Oh, yeah. Oh, wow.
1: Great bass line.
0: I had not heard of.
1: Yeah.
0: Oh, yeah, true.
1: It's such a great, like the musicality of that song is great despite what the lyrical content may be.
0: Yeah, true. Yeah, this definitely has that that vibe, the Devo kind of vibe. Whip it.
1: Oh, yeah. Well, and for anybody who's a Weird Al fan, he did a Devo cover or a parody called Dare to be Stupid, and they're now making that into a musical. So a Weird Al musical called Dare to be Stupid is in the works right now to then take the catalog, what they call a jukebox musical. So Weird Al on the Broadway stage is going to be mind-blowing.
0: Wow. I mean, what a shtick that guy has for all these years.
1: Yeah.
0: You know, parodying songs. And the thing is, I mean, actually, it's a kind of a genius because I mean, there's so much music out there.
1: Yeah.
0: So much content. And people are going to continue to create music until the end of time. So he always has new material that he can use to... Yeah. To do his shows.
1: Yeah.
0: You know, and again, it also crosses generations because, yeah, I remember as a kid listening to Weird Al Yankovic when he was being played a lot on the radio, you know, popular back then, you know, parodying Michael Jackson and some others, you know. Mm-hmm. And even now, all these years later, he's still doing his thing now with the next generation of songs and the next generation of listeners and people who appreciate and love music. So it's actually kind of brilliant.
1: Yeah. And he does write originals too. Like if you ever buy an album, he does write originals and then they're just comedy. It's just like a comedy record, right? But I also love and always worth mentioning is his polka medleys. So he'll take pop songs that you know and do a mesh for like a 6-minute medley, but it's all in polka, you know, with, you know, playing the accordion and, you know, and it's got that oompa oompa, you know, feel to it. As funny as the parodies are of the songs that he's emulating, the polka medleys are some of my favorites.
0: Oh, okay. Yeah, I don't think I've ever listened to an entire album of Weird Al Yankovic. I think I just heard the songs that are on the radio or like MTV used to play his stuff a lot. And
1: yeah, there's the one that I used to listen to quite a bit was the one where he does the Smells Like Nirvana. So he does a parody of Nirvana, like even the cover is a parody of their album Nevermind. But that whole album is just hilarious, and probably the best of his polka medleys, from in my opinion, is on there. So if you get a chance, if you start anywhere, if you're listening to a whole album, that's my suggestion is that one, because it's something fun you can listen to with the kids. There's songs on there that you'll remember. Like he does one about the cream filling of an Oreo cookie and calls it the white stuff, which is the parody of the right stuff by New Kids on the Block. And then you can't.
0: Oh, wow.
1: And then you can't unhear it the next time you hear New Kids, right? you want to sing the Weird Al lyrics because it's more fun.
0: Yeah, it's funny. I have to go, maybe go back and listen to him a little bit more now. Wow. Okay.
1: Because he He also did a parody on Yoda to the tune of Lola by the Kinks. He did the American Pie parody, which is my least favorite song in existence. But he did it in telling the story about Anakin Skywalker from Star Wars. And the way he does it is hilarious. But again, it's the melodies and tunes of songs you already know, you know, and it just makes it enjoyable. And my son, it was one of his first concerts we did last summer, was to go see Weird Al, and he's phenomenal live. But just the parody of and stuff that's still funny, right? It still stands the test of time. Not a lot of songs can say they do that.
0: Yeah, that's so true. That's so true. Wow. And I guess he's the one when you think of in that kind of genre. I mean, who else is doing
1: nobody
0: that? Yeah, exactly. That's why I can't think of anybody that does that to the level that he does it. So
1: yeah,
0: in his own way, he's making a significant contribution to the music world there.
1: All right. So true.
0: Yeah. Very a unique contribution at that.
1: Right.
0: I'm Deacon Harold Burke-Sivers, listening to Beacon of Truth. And today we're talking about, what do you do when you long for love? You know, when you don't feel that you can love or feel that you can be loved, we know that we have God's love, which is present in us, is present in the world. You know, it's the binding force that holds everything together. But what do you do during those times when you don't feel or feel that you can be loved, or you don't feel you can't share God's love, or maybe some mistake that you made in the past, maybe even a big scary mistake that cost you a friendship, that cost you a relationship, and you're just still feeling the effects of that? What does Scripture have to say about what we can do when we long for love? And we'd love to hear from you today. Send us an email today, beacon@ewtn.com.
1: I know as we wind down Easter, of course, Sunday being Pentecost Sunday, a chance for us to reflect on the Holy Spirit in our lives. Also a chance for us to also know that there are so many other great programs that we can continue to feed off of outside of Easter that brings us closer to God. 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
0: All right. So, you know, since we're on this kind of trail, this road today, you're talking about what kind of things, what can we do when we are longing for love? We're learning, yearning for love. I thought it'd be fun to kind of continue to look at some songs. We're going to look at the Scriptures, of course, and what the Scriptures have to say about what we do when we find ourselves in our situation where we feel that we can't be loved. Maybe even we're not deserving of love, or we're longing for love and we just feel loneliness and emptiness sometimes. You know, what do the Scriptures have to say? How can we rebound from that? How can we be reminded the power of God's love? So I thought it'd be fun to kind of continue our little discussion here about songs that speak to us about love. And so what's another one that comes into your mind there, Ace?
1: So it's interesting that you mentioned Captain and Tennille, because the one of the songs that always kind of lives rent free in my head is Muskrat Love, which I didn't truly understand the meaning of it as a kid. It was just, you know, just a cute little, you know, love song. But again, I think that's as we experience love, the good and the bad sides of it, we have a better understanding of what a songwriter is trying to say in conveying either their own relationships or ones that they've also been in. Because again, the great thing about, and as a fellow songwriter, the great thing about breakups is I can write about that breakup when I have moments that I need to heal from. And it doesn't involve reaching out to that ex. It doesn't involve me even having to say anything to anyone but to myself and to God of, okay, I don't know why I'm feeling this, but it may channel some kind of poetry or some kind of journal entry or a song. And, you know, and some songwriters have even joked, you know, I can make millions off my ex's breakup and she'll never see a dime. But the part for me, at least, is love songs can be that healer, right? It can be the thing to get you there. And again, you don't necessarily always understand, okay, are we supposed to love like muskrats? Are we supposed to just nuzzle our noses like they do? Like, what does that mean? But you, when you dive into that and apply it, I like, especially when you're in a healthy relationship, like with my wife now, we can make little references of things like that, whether it's attachment to music or a show we've seen or something. And it just deepens that, because again, I mean, I'm sure you and your wife have your little inside jokes and your little inside things that are either ooey gooey or just a language of love that only you have. And that's a song like that is that, like muskrats have their own language, right? And any breed of animal has their own language of how they're expressing love. And that's what we have to get into, is that rhythm of, Lord, who is that person that I can have that kind of relationship with?
0: Yeah, that's so true. And the lyrics of that song are just so, yeah, when you're a kid, like, what are they talking about? But it's just, I think, just a fun way to express that kind of love. You can go deeper. Well, here's another one by one of your favorite groups, the Beatles, or probably in that, but your favorite group of all time. Mm. All You Need Is Love.
1: Yeah.
0: You know, and with a song like that, again, very fun song. But see, then and sadly, people will come and politicize a song like that.
1: Sure.
0: Like, well, all you need is love, and you know, and so it doesn't matter, you know, how that love is expressed, as long as you love everybody, you know, and that, you know, that can be twisted and distorted to justify different types of love that may be distorted by our sinful human nature,
1: Yeah.
0: you know. So sometimes, you know, songs, again, which has, and that kind of interpretation has nothing to do with what the song was written, or why it was written. But again, sometimes we have a tendency to take things out of the proper context. So I think that's something we need to be careful of too, you know, is politicizing songs to satisfy particular agendas.
1: Sure. Well, and you know, at the time of the 60s, I mean, every song, if you really think about what was happening in the world, can feel and sound like it was all about healing the world, you know, coming together, all the things, right? And to its own, every generation is trying to process what's happening in the world through their own lens, which is why we gravitate to those artists because, oh, that's exactly how I feel, or that says exactly what I didn't know how to say. And so it becomes that anthem. And I love that when you think about love songs, is it's the anthem, like, you know, couples who have, you know, your song or the song that every time you hear it, you think of, you know, your spouse or your loved one and maybe tear up to some degree. You know, I can't hear the opening note of Can't Take My Eyes Off You by Frankie Valli and the Four Seasons and not tear up because that was the song that my wife and I danced to the night I proposed. So that first little horn, like anytime I hear it, I get just droves of emotions. It's also the song that I can play when I know she's had a really awful day. And the way our house is laid out, she comes in through the garage up the stairs. So I listen for her to close the door from the garage into the basement. And then I drop the needle because I have it on vinyl. And so by the time she hits the bottom of the stairs, she hears the song. So by the time she gets to the top of the stairs, she knows I'm standing there waiting to dance with her. So again, songs can be that when you have that kind of connection with someone that you're like, I know if I play this right now, it is going to totally change your mood.
0: Yeah, that's so true. And a couple of songs that come to mind for me, especially when we're talking about our topic today about the God's love, and you know, how do we receive God's love and how do we give that love, especially when it's difficult to do that, we're not really, as we say today, we're not really feeling it,
1: Right.
0: you know. I think of songs like "I Will Always Love You" by Whitney Houston. You know, thinking about God, so no matter what you're going through, I will always love you. I will always be there for you. And "Love of My Life" by Queen. You
1: Great
0: know,
1: songs.
0: yeah, just awesome songs. Love that. All right, my friends, what to do when you're longing for love, when you are longing to feel love, or to you feel you can't give love? That's what we're talking about today. Would love to hear from you. Send us an email, beacon@ewtn.com.
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5: When you and I come to Mass, we're accustomed to thinking of the beginning of the Mass, what we call the Liturgy of the Word, as a time when someone or someones, they kind of get up, they read from this book, which most of us have limited understanding of, about a people who we really don't grasp, with names that are very hard to pronounce, which we feel embarrassed about saying out loud, because you just know people are going, "Who's Shiel Teal?" for crying out loud, you know? When the Word of God is proclaimed at Mass, it's happening now. It's an event. The wondrous deeds that God has done in human history are being proclaimed in our midst now. And to that, you and I have to respond. And we do respond. We either respond with, "So what? I don't care. This is irrelevant to my life." Or we respond by saying, "Yes, Lord, I believe this, and I want you to take over more and more of my life."
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0: A distorted synthesizer.
1: Yeah. Yes, it's definitely still got that that 80s rock feel.
0: Mm-hmm.
1: Oh, is there synth in there? Yeah, there you go.

0: that was really very diverse, and she was always reinventing herself, but definitely fits in that Lauper.
1: Yeah, I was thinking about her the other day. I think she's still touring. You know,
0: Yeah.
1: she's still out there doing her thing. Good for her.
0: Yeah. Well, she just recently got inducted in the Rock and Roll Hall of Fame, so I think this is her homage to the fans to do one last farewell show with as many as she can before, you know, she's done.
1: Yeah, it's sad to see so many of these artists now, you know, that I grew up with, you know, now retiring, and rightly so. I mean, all good things must come to an end,
0: Yeah.
1: you know, at some point. You know, there's a lifespan even for musicians and artists, you know. And it's just sad though, because you know, the songs and the bands that meant so much to you, but now, you know, they can enjoy their retirement and maybe have time to do things they didn't have time to do while they were busy recording and touring
0: Yeah.
1: and all of that now. So
0: So true.
1: yeah, and plus because they'll still have that catalog of music, we can just listen to it over and over again.
0: Yep.
1: So yeah, I think ELO is another one, right? Just went on their last tour,
0: Mm-hmm.
1: Electric Light Orchestra. So great band, great songs. All right, I'm Deacon Harold Burke-Sivers, listening to Beacon of Truth, and today we're talking about, what do you do when you long for love? What do the scriptures have to say when we are yearning and longing for love in our lives, when we are still feel the weight and the heaviness and the burden of maybe an action that we did in the past that hurt other people, and therefore we're having trouble receiving love or even giving love because we feel that we don't deserve to be loved. So how can we possibly give love in return? But that's a relationship that God calls us into, a relationship of love and life and intimacy and communion, a love that bears fruit, not only in our lives, but in the lives of others. So when we get stuck, and that happens to every one of us, we get stuck in a place mentally or emotionally where we feel stagnant, and even spiritually, right? We feel stagnant in God's love. What do the scriptures have to say to us about what can we do when we're longing for love? That's our topic today. We'd love to hear from you. Send us an email today, beacon@ewtn.com.
0: Well, as we reflect into Pentecost on Sunday, the Catholic Cafe invites you to join them in the booth of the corner as they, of course, are diving into Pentecost and also allowing us to get insights into our deeper walk with God. 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
1: All right, my friends, what to do when you're longing for love, either desiring love in your life or trying to find ways to give and impart love to others. Again, because of maybe something going on mentally or emotionally, we feel, you know, we don't have a sense of worthiness when it comes to love, or because of maybe some things of the past, maybe some abuse or something like that, we can't feel like we can give love because we don't know how to love. Maybe love was twisted or distorted in a certain way. And so now that's still affecting the way that we receive and give love ourselves. So there's so many different ways that this beautiful, in fact, the greatest gift that God has ever given to us and to the universe is love. Everything that exists is an overflow of that love. Jesus' death on the cross to crush the devil and crush sins, to lead us to the path of salvation, that is an act of love. That act of self-gift, self-sacrifice is a loving act. Jesus even says, no greater love than one has than to lay down his life for his friends. Right? So love entails gift, entails sacrifice. But there are times in our lives we don't feel that love. We don't feel that our love can have any impact, that we don't have much to give when it comes to love. So what do the scriptures have to say about what we do when we get into those particular situations, those ruts, when we get stuck in the mud or the quicksand of those feelings and emotions where we can't give or receive love? That's what we're talking about today, and would love to hear from you. Send us an email, beacon@ewtn.com. So what does the scriptures have to say to us? Well, there's so many places that we can go where the scriptures gives us help and consolation. Maybe

0: total solutions, but and give us a different way of thinking about our situation, help us to come to a deeper a love and an understanding of how God is working in our lives at particular moments in our lives. So, for example, of course, where I'm going to go, Psalm 37, right? So, Psalm 37, verse 4, take delight in the Lord, and he will give you the desires of your heart, right? Take delight in the Lord, and he will give you the desires of your heart. So, I'm going to take a look and see actually what the Hebrew says for Psalm 37. Let's see. It says, yeah, find your delight in the Lord who grants your heart's desire. Right? So find your delight in the Lord. So joy and happiness are two different things. You've heard me talk about this before. So joy are those things are extrinsic. Joy are those things that come, sorry, happiness is extrinsic. Happiness are those things that come from the outside world, that come into our lives, right? That make us happy. So, our spouses, chocolate, your favorite song or something. These are things that come from the outside world that come into our lived experience and to make us happy, right? Joy is intrinsic. So joy comes from the inside out because joy is a reflection of God's love, right? It's an exterior, an interior expression of the love that we have from God that penetrates into the very depth of our being. And that love finds expression when we live that life, when we become that gift of love to others. And so when we delight or take joy in the Lord, he says he will give you the desires of your heart. So in other words, the more we cooperate with the grace of God's love that is within us, the more we say yes to that love, the more we give our lives over to that love, the more that we empty ourselves of those things that separate us from that love, so that God can give us even a deeper experience of his love. He can fill us even more fully with his love. Then I think we'll begin the process of recognizing our worthiness, of recognizing that we do have gifts of love to give, even though they may be small. It doesn't matter the size of it. I think it's the intent and with the passion with which we express that love is what really matters in the end. Again, and when it says that God will give us the desires of our heart, again, it's not a genie. We just rub a lamp and God will give us whatever we want. He remember, look what it says, the desires of our heart, not the earthly desires for money or for pleasure or for whatever the world has to offer. What truly is the deepest longing and desire of our heart? That is what God wants to give us. So that kind of love transcends any kind of earthly love or anything that the world itself can generate. It cannot satisfy the meaning and the depth of that kind of love. That's why often when people are feeling that they can't love or can't give love, they try to find things in the world that will fill that void, that will fill that emptiness. And it can't, right? It can't. The only one that can fill that space in our hearts are the one who created that space in the first place. And that special place in our hearts is created by God and can only be filled by God and by his love. And that's what God wants to do. He wants to fulfill the deepest desires of our heart. And that desire is to receive love and to give love, right? To make a gift of ourselves in love to others. Despite our feelings of unworthiness, despite the mistakes that we made in the past, remember the woman that was caught in adultery? It says, caught in the very act of adultery. God forgave her. Why? So that she can love or find a true meaning of love. Love is not in the necessarily the physical expression, now those of us who are married, we have that beautiful conjugal expression of love. But you think about the priests and the religious sisters who are celibate, who have given their lives and their bodies in complete service to the church. And so they don't have that expression of love, but that's okay because we won't have that expression of love in heaven either. So all of these ways that we give and express love has to have its proper context in the love of God. It has to be rooted in the love of God. So even the physical expression of love has to be rooted in the love of God, which is gift, not use, not using another person for pleasure or gratification, not abusing another person physically, emotionally, or mentally in order to get something for ourselves. No, that's not, in fact, that's not love at all. What God wants is something deeper, something greater. We just have to recognize and acknowledge that love and to find different ways to live that love out in our lives. And again, the more we express the joy of the Lord that comes from the inside out, the greater we'll be able to express that love. All right, I'm Deacon Harold Brooks-Sibbers, listening to Beacon of Truth. And today we're talking about what do you do when you're longing for love, when you don't feel loved or you don't feel that you can give love, where maybe we're stuck in something that we've did or an action that was done to us in the past, and we feel, that we're not in a place mentally, spiritually, emotionally, to be able to give the kind of love that God wants us to give. What can we do to break out of that rut? We're taking a look at some scriptures that will help us to do just that, to think differently about our approach to love. And we'd love to hear from you today. Send us an email, beacon@ewtn.com. Another scripture is the famous one, Corinthians chapter 13, verse 4, where St. Paul is going through his kind of exegesis on love, where he says, in verse 4 particularly says, love is patient, love is kind. Again, we've heard this line over and over again, but in the context of today's show, we're talking about sometimes being stuck, being able to give love or to receive love. This is a reminder that the love of God is we have to be patient. We often have to wait on God, which is the hard part because we want results now. We want to work through these different feelings and emotions now. But God, is maybe given us this cross, because remember, the cross is an act, ultimately an act of love. So God sometimes gives us a cross in order to recognize, to step out of ourselves in a sense, and to recognize the power of God's love. And that love is patient, even in the midst of suffering, even in the midst of we're trying to work through stuff that's going on in our hearts, that's going on in our lives. We're trying to work something out with our spouse, work something out with our kids, work something out with our coworker. We have to be patient, and love has to be kind, right? I talked about this last week, where someone commented about turning the other cheek and what Jesus meant by that. That love is kind, so we respond to adversity, to hatred, to animosity that's done to us. How do we respond? We respond with love, right? We don't respond in the way that the person, we don't respond in kind in the same way that the person, did an act to us. Jesus turns on its head that saying of the Old Testament, eye for an eye, a tooth for a tooth. And that was taught because of justice, right? We're talking about retributive justice. So that because something was done, a wrong was done to you, not that you're doing a wrong to someone else, but that other person has to give retribution for the hurt that they imparted in your life. Jesus kind of turns that thinking on his head and says, we respond to acts of evil with acts of love, with acts of charity. And that takes patience and that takes humility, you know? And I think that's a beautiful way of getting unstuck, getting us out of a place where we feel like we're in a rut, right? And so I think that those two scriptures so far are important. So Psalm 37, verse 4, take your delight in the Lord, and he will give you the desires of your heart. And Corinthians 13, verse 4, love is patient, love is kind. Let's jump back to the Psalms again. The next scripture is Psalm 27, verse 14. Wait for the Lord. This is the last line of that psalm, actually, a psalm written by David. Wait for the Lord. Take courage, be stout-hearted, and wait for the Lord. Again, reflecting back, we just heard from Corinthians 13. From 1 Corinthians 13 about love being patient and having courage and being stout-hearted. You know, there's no softening of the message. You know, waiting is not something that's passive. We just sit here and just wait, like you're waiting for a bus or you're waiting for a ride share to pick you up and take you someplace. That's not what we're talking about here. The kind of waiting is something that requires courage. Like, for example, Jesus on the cross, right? Waiting for that time to die, right? Waiting for God's will to be fulfilled. But first, all of the scriptures which spoke about the Lord had to be fulfilled first before he could finally give up his spirit, you know? And so, Psalm 22, Jesus prays from the cross, my God, why have you forsaken me? When he takes the sit, the sip of the sour wine, right, which was really mixed with different narcotic that would give some relief to him on the cross. He just took a like a little sip of it, and I think even one of the depictions in one of the movies about Jesus, he just like takes a little sip off the sponge and you know and pushes it away, that kind of thing. And so that's the patience that God wants us to have. To bear our burdens, to bear our cross with patience and with humility and with courage. You know, it takes courage to stand up with our Lord in the midst of adversity. You know, and sometimes that goes, it feels like it's going on and on and on. You know, maybe in a workplace situation, you know, where they're trying to, instill a culture of woke in your workplace, and you have to continually fight to maintain, your standard of faith, you know, and but that takes courage to stand up and just stay at it, you know, wait for the Lord, and wait for the Lord to lead, and then follow in His way. The Lord will come. We just have to be patient and wait for him with hearts that are longing and yearning for the beauty and the truth of the gospel, right? I think another beautiful verse is Jeremiah, the prophet Jeremiah, chapter 31, verse 3. I have loved you with an everlasting love, so I have kept my mercy toward you. And again, the word in Hebrew there is probably hesed, or one of the other verbs that's used for love. Again, in English, we just say love, but in other languages, there are different words for the different types of love. So I love this. He says, I loved you with an everlasting love. So it's not, God's love is not limited like human love is, right? Now, it's supposed to be an example of God's love, but sometimes, you know, human love can be limited. It can be restrictive. You know, sometimes we try to put we try to put a fence around love and try to corral love, you know, or love only lasts to a certain time. No, God's love has no beginning and no end. Why? Because God is love himself.
1: Yeah, and I think too, especially as you read the verses of love is patient, love is kind, I like replacing love with my name because then I have something to hold me accountable. Am I patient? Am I kind? You know, do I hold, you know, things against, you know, people? And that's where I think without breaking down all the different meanings of the word love, I think it comes down to kindness. trusting each other, being kind to one another. In that intentionality for me this year has been in moments when someone rubs me the wrong way, or a situation where I like this person, but I don't necessarily love them. Like, you're being kind to just take it internally. If there's something, Lord, why does this person rub me the wrong way? Why is what they're doing bothering me? So is it a spirit check? Is it a flesh check? Is it both? Because again, if we're just busy, well, I just can't love my enemy, or I just can't love this person anymore. It's, come on, you can still be kind. You can still be gentle, because again, they're also working through their things. And this is where we can meet in the middle of, like, you can either agree to disagree or just agree to be kind to one another.
0: Yeah, I totally agree. And I'm thinking, you know, that's often really hard to do. Even when somebody provides an opportunity for us to be patient and kind and loving. So, for mm-hmm. example, when someone comes to you that maybe hurt you in the past, and they come with a heart that is sincerely sorrowful, because maybe at that time they were going through some stuff, or they were acting in a way that, you know, they're just passing on what happened to them, maybe some generational sin or something like that. But now they've found this relationship with the Lord. Now they've come to understand the error of their ways. Now they've come to understand the power of God working in their lives. And so part of that healing for them is they come to you and they express sincere and genuine sorrow for the pain that they inflicted, for the hurt that they caused in your life. And you, all you can think about, all you can remember is the pain. And so you can't receive the forgiveness of this person because your heart is hardened, and your heart is, you're just living with the memory of what happened. You can't give forgiveness. That's what Jesus wants us to break through.
1: Yep.
0: You know, to find that place where we can really be a vehicle of mercy in the life of others. And I think that's what it's getting to here in Jeremiah. I have loved you with an everlasting love, so I've kept my mercy towards you. You know, because what we deserve is hell, right, for our sins. But the Lord God has given us a way through his Son to show us that love. When he endured that love on the cross, he did that for us, so that all the sins, all the anger, all the hatred, we can crucify that with Christ on the cross. And it's through that crucifixion that there's an outpouring of mercy. Mm-hmm. So I think one way we can break through that barrier is to remember that this person that's coming to us asking for forgiveness is bearing their soul and their life to us. And we, in turn, remembering what Jesus did for us, we need to be that vehicle of mercy as well to others.
1: Yeah,
0: and that's hard.
1: And when you're letting the love of Christ change you from the inside out, then you're showing his love to the world. You're yeah, seeing the change in yourself, and then the change that it ends up inflicting into the people and the situations around you, because that's what it's supposed to do.
0: Yeah, and that goes exactly back to what I was saying before, that joy comes from the inside out.
1: Amen.
0: Right? And so we have to radiate that joy, radiate that love, radiate that mercy of Christ. And, you know, we have to get ourselves to a place where we can do that. And that's why we're doing this show today, talking about these scriptures that will help us, you know, to get to that place where we feel more comfortable. Mm. It's a process. It's right. Going to take time. Yeah. It's going to take effort. It's going to take work. But to get ourselves to a place where we can receive love and to give love, because that is the merciful image of God's love in our lives.
1: Mm.
0: Right? Amen. Love that. All right. Well, tomorrow we're going to talk about the religious switch from Catholicism. We did a show a couple weeks ago talking about the movement of people coming into the church, but now we see people in other countries switching out of the church to other religions. Let's take a look at that. Now, remember, you can stream today's show by visiting Podcast Central at ewtn.com/radio. And until we're together again, my friends, may Almighty God bless you, keep you, and protect you. The Father and the Son and the Holy Spirit. Amen.
2: Hello, friends, and welcome to this edition of The Crux of the Matter. I'm Father Wade Menezes of the Fathers of Mercy. Today I'd like to talk briefly about the benefits to be gained from a worthily received, frequent, and devout confession. Although it is true that the Church's canon law requires confession of our sins at least once a year, this is also one of the precepts of the Church, just as noble is the Church's time-honored tradition of confessing one's sins at least once a month. Whether confessing mortal or venial sins, the benefits to be gained from a frequent confession are many. For example, apart from the obvious effect of being forgiven of one's sins, frequent confession brings with it a purification of conscience. In the soul, grace is increased, the will is strengthened, self-knowledge is increased, more rapid growth in virtue takes place, humility grows, bad habits are assisted in being overcome, a spirit of mediocrity is assisted in being overcome, and greater self-control is achieved in one's daily life. Indeed, friends, frequent confession helps us to advance in the spiritual life and to be more faithful to our daily duty, regardless of what one's vocation might be, whether single, married, or a consecrated bishop, priest, deacon, or vowed religious. Remember, just as unchecked everyday faults and weaknesses can lead one to commit venial sin, so can unchecked venial sin lead one into mortal sin. St. Augustine, the great doctor of the Church, sums up this truth when he states, "While he is in the flesh, a man cannot help at least having some light sins. But if you call them light when you weigh them, tremble then when you count them. For a number of light objects makes a great heavy mass. A number of drops fill a river, and a number of grains makes a heap. What then is our hope? Above all, confession. This is the crux of the matter. God bless you, and thanks for joining us."
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5: Prayer is a variety of forms of communication. Sometimes we simply greet one another, "Hi, how are you?" And we say small, short prayers similarly to God. Other times we engage people in deep conversations. Other times we engage our families in family reunions and big meals. Similarly with God, we engage Him in Eucharist and deep meditation as well.
6: This is Father Lawrence Liu. In the name of the Father, and of the Son, and of the Holy Spirit. Amen. Let us commit ourselves to the Blessed Virgin Mary, she who is the bearer of all life, Christ Jesus Himself. And we ask the Blessed Mother to help us to be compassionate, to be courageous, but also to tell the truth as we strive and fight for an end to the evil of abortion, as we fight for the sanctity of all human life, from conception till natural death. Lord, give us strength in this struggle, in this time when we have to struggle against the civilization of death. Help us to build a new civilization based on your resurrection, one that will be filled with light and that will value life above all else. We ask this in your holy name, in the name of the Father, and of the Son, and of the Holy Spirit. Amen.
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0: Hello, and welcome to our program, Where God Weeps, a program where we speak about the situation of the suffering church around the world. In India, Christians number a little bit more than 2% of the total population. Despite having a long historical presence in India since the time of St. Thomas the Apostle, Christians are under increasing threat, particularly from Hindu nationalists. To tell us more about the story of Christians in India, it's my great privilege to welcome Professor Chad Bauman. Professor Bauman is a professor of religion at Butler University, as well as an expert in religion and society in India. Professor Bauman, thank you for being with us here today in our program.
1: It's a pleasure to be with you, Mark.

0: Professor Baumann, I want to come right to the issue. You are an expert on religion and society in India. You've an author of a number of publications, including a book titled Christian Identity and Dalit Religion in Hindu India, 1868 to 1947. And now you're working on a book about Hindu-Christian violence. Why? What provoked your interest in Hindu-Christian relations?
1: I think a number of things. Basically, when I started off doing my research in India, I was looking at the colonial period and looking at the interactions of Hindus and Christians in the colonial period. And that research looked at some of the ways in which Christians found ways to integrate certain aspects of Hindu faith and belief into their own faith and belief to make Christianity feel more at home in India. And so that's a positive story, in a way, a story of accommodation, a story of people trying to build bridges between the various faiths. But at the same time I was doing my research for that, there was a growing tide of conflict and tension and even violence between Hindus and Christians that has really increased since the late 90s. And I couldn't help but notice that. And so as soon as I was done with the research on the colonial period, in this time of relatively good interactions, at least in the part of India I was looking at, I began to look at this more contemporary period and the more contemporary issues of conflict and tension and violence.
0: And now you're in the process of writing this book. How close are you?
1: Yeah, one book is complete. It's called Pentecostals, Proselytization and Anti-Christian Violence in Contemporary India. And that tries to explain why Pentecostals are one of the primary targets of anti-Christian violence. And there's some really obvious and not so obvious reasons for that. And then I'm also working on a more general book on Hindu-Christian violence that is complete. There's a manuscript there. It's looking for a home. So it hopefully will be out in a year or two.
0: India is regarded as one of the cradles of civilization with strong pluralistic traditions. The post-independence concept of India was a nation based on civic rather than ethnic or religious identities. How important has this been to India's progression, to its growth? For example, in comparison, or rather contrast, to Pakistan, which was founded really on a religious basis.
1: Yeah, I think it's been incredibly important for India that it's had this pluralistic founding from the very beginning. And it's true that there's a real contrast here in India to some of India's neighbors. Pakistan and what became a part of Pakistan, Bangladesh, are examples, I think, of how things could have gone for India. And the fact that things were different in India is the result of a number of things. Strong leadership that had a respect for diversity and pluralism in the early years, Nehru, Gandhi, etc. But it was never a foregone conclusion. There were debates even in the pre-independence period between groups that had a more monolithic, a more exclusive vision of what should make the Indian nation. And groups like Gandhi and Nehru and others, or groups led by people like Gandhi and Nehru and others who had a more expansive, inclusive vision for the nation. And I think it's important for India, or it's been fortunate for India, that that more inclusive, tolerant, diverse vision of the nation won out and actually was predominant for so much of India's early history, such that now I think Indians are used to it, and they respect it, and they understand the value of it, so that there is a large and loud community in India that continues to fight for those values, even as there are other people articulating other less inclusive and more xenophobic visions of what the nation is and should be.
0: That brings us to our next point, which is precisely today, in 2014, there was a tectonic shift in Indian politics with the election of Prime Minister Modi, a self-avowed Hindu nationalist, and the BJP party. The BJP party relying on or growing out of a tradition which even predates India's independence from Britain, to a political tradition in which promoting the idea of India as essentially a Hindu tradition. So for the first time, religion as being the foundation of a political movement or political tradition. Where is this BJP coming from? And what impact are we looking at today?
1: So the election of Modi was a really significant point. It was a landslide victory, a massive amount of support for the BJP, the first time ever with an absolute majority. And that's really significant. The BJP party, which has embodied this notion of Hindutva or Hinduness as the essential identity of the Indian nation, that ideology has been around for a long time. It was articulated first in the 1920s, or it was articulated clearly first in the 1920s, and has always been part of the national conversation from the pre-independence period into the independence period. This idea was always relatively strong, was always there. In the early independence era, it was drowned out by other voices and by the legacy of people like Gandhi and Nehru, some of the early important political leaders of India. But it's always been part of the debate in India. There's always been a substantial population that has supported this ideology and has supported the opposition, usually the BJP in opposition, in the elections. And so the BJP has won power in several states over the last few decades.
0: But it's never been dominant like
1: this.
0: Never
1: been dominant, right.
0: And how is it that Modi then rose to power? Was it based on this? First of all, was it based out of fears? Was it based out of economic interest? He was very successful in the Gujarat state in raising the economy. What was it that suddenly propelled him and the BJP to power?
1: Yeah, I think there are a couple of things. And one of them is just a personal matter. He's charismatic and he's got a great story. I mean, he was a tea seller who rose up through the ranks of one of the Hindu nationalist organizations, the Rashtriya Swayamsevak Sangh, or the RSS, and became a real leader. He can relate to the common person. He speaks in vernacular languages. Many Indians love him, just love his personal story. So there's that. A second part is the ideology. There's always been a certain degree of support for the ideology of Hindutva or Hinduness, and that also grows strength or gains strength from fears about changes, about the loss of tradition in the face of globalization, about the influence of foreigners in India. So there's a kind of a xenophobia or certain concerns about the Indian nation that lead to xenophobia that's there, that supports that ideology, and that that the BJP party can draw on. But there's also another matter, and that has to do with development. And Narendra Modi is widely associated with the promise of development. He is perceived to have been relatively successful economically and in terms of bringing development in his home state of Gujarat, which he ruled for many years. And so it is difficult to tell in this landslide victory what were people really voting for. And it's my sense that they were voting as much for the economic development as for the ideology. As the BJP takes power, the ideology comes to have a certain cachet. Those who might expound it or might articulate it have some cover, have some space in which to operate. And so that's why minorities in India have become concerned at this result.
0: You've mentioned a few times the word fears. I think fear is something, of course, that drives a lot. We see in modern and contemporary society fear driving a lot of our political decisions.
1: Sure.
0: The Muslim population, according to official census, the Muslim population in India soared to 14% of the total population. If we compare this to Christians 2.3%, Muslims 14%, and growing rapidly. India is expected to overtake Indonesia as the largest, having the largest Muslim population in the world by the year 2050. Is this fanning fears? First of all, why the strong growth of the Muslim population? And secondly, is this one of the drivers of fears, as we've been speaking about, to the reaction we've seen also persecution of Muslims starting to take place as well in India?
1: Yes, the persecution of Muslims in India has historically been far worse than persecution of Christians. And it does stem from this long history of partition. British India, of course, was one nation that included what is today Pakistan and Bangladesh. And that was a nation that had a mixture of Hindus and Muslims. And British power tried to, or the British tried to use their power to maintain good relations between Hindus and Muslims and other groups as best as they could. But with partition came the splitting of the Hindu majority in India and the Muslim majority in Pakistan. And it was not a friendly split. In the partition in 1947, Hindus and Muslims were killing each other as they filtered themselves out into Muslim Pakistan and Hindu India. And that partition violence has a long and painful legacy in both India and Pakistan, several wars between India and Pakistan over the years, etc. So the Indian fear of Muslims, to the extent that it's there among a certain segment of the population, has this long history and goes back to that time. But it's also related to continued growth of the Muslim population.
0: Is this immigration or is it the growth within the Muslim population through simple demographics?
1: Yeah, part of it is immigration, but there is simple demographics. There is a slightly higher population increase among the Muslim population than among the Hindu population. It's probably exaggerated by those who want to stoke fears about the Muslim community, but it's there, and they are growing relative to the Hindu population. And this is part of the fear of both Muslims and Christians, that the Hindu population perceives itself to be a declining majority, a majority with declining power. And they see some of that power going to Muslims, they see some of that power going to Christians, a fear of being swamped by greater fertility rates among Muslims. With Christians, it's generally a fear not so much about fertility rates as about growth through evangelism and through conversion to Christianity. And so the fear is the same, although the source of the fear is different with the two communities.
0: We're coming to the top of Christians. Christians are a minority. I mean, we're talking about a little bit more than 2% of the total population, but they're also a target. The Modi government, for example, when it came into power, the first Christmas day in that mandate, government officials were obliged to work on Christmas Day, although it's normally a holiday. Mm-hmm. And rather than being Christmas Day, it was called Good Governance Day. So it set a sign, as well as we're seeing increased attacks on Christians in a number of states, violent attacks on Christian communities. Is anti-Christian sentiment growing in India? And if so, why Christians, when they are such an evident minority within the total population, they don't seem to pose any threat to anybody? Or is that not the case?
1: Yeah, well, you're right that this decision to place Good Governance Day on top of Christmas was at best a kind of tone-deaf political move, and at worst, a much more sinister, cynical kind of political play. I tend to think it's the latter. I don't think you can accidentally do something like this in a government as well-run as India's. So it clearly seems to have been an intentional move. And there's a long history in South Asia, India, Sri Lanka, elsewhere, of contestations not only over space, religious space, but also contestations over religious holidays and celebrations. And so the idea that this government would, as one of its first acts, basically try to sort of run over Christmas, I think is indicative of a certain segment of the of that government being willing to do things that are quite cynical and quite aggressive in terms of making a statement against India's religious minorities. So that's a significant change. There also were a number of high-profile attacks, and they were in Delhi, and they were against pretty prominent Catholic institutions. And that brought a lot of media attention, partly because it was in Delhi, partly because it was well-placed Catholic institutions. There's some questions about what happened in some of those attacks, whether they were religiously motivated attacks or mere thievery in some cases. And I think some of the facts are still yet to come out in theirs, but there's about those. But there is no question that there has been a rise in anti-Christian violence since about 1998. And there are a number of reasons for that date that we could potentially go into. But since 1988, there's been a rise of attacks against Christians. These days, we see several hundred a year.
0: Just to clarify, what are we talking about when we're talking about anti-Christian violence?
1: Yeah.
0: How does this manifest itself?
1: There's a whole range of forms of violence against India's Christians. And they run from the relatively minor to the relatively severe. So on the relatively minor end, you see some legal discriminations, people using regulations of various kinds to try to prevent churches from being able to operate as easily as you might wish they would like to be able to operate. Then there's a lot of interpersonal violence as well. So this often happens and is directed at evangelists and catechists and new converts. And those kinds of people are sometimes roughed up, beaten up, attacked on the road. Sometimes as they're attacked, their possessions are stolen. Might be relatively minor possessions, like some literature they were distributing, but it might be more major possessions, like a motorcycle. Sometimes they're attacked in their homes, and their homes might be vandalized or even destroyed. Sometimes they're beaten so severely they need to go to a hospital. Sometimes, much more rarely, but sometimes they might be sexually assaulted or even killed. So there's a whole range there. And there are two main kinds of attacks. There are these sort of sporadic, isolated attacks that happen here and there throughout India. And then there are periods of extreme conflict and extreme violence, riot violence, like we saw in Kandamal, Orissa, in 2007 and 2008, where there are lots of attacks.
0: Whole villages were attacked.
1: Entire villages, yeah. And over a whole, a relatively large region, and over a period of months and even years in that particular situation.
0: Is this also a fear that the higher castes within mm-hmm. are looking down and seeing that the lower castes are, in becoming Christians, starting also to have a greater sense of self-worth and understanding of their own dignity as individuals mm-hmm. within the caste system?
1: Yeah, it's definitely the case that one of the reasons why a lot of Dalits or low-caste Hindus have converted to Christianity is because of the social vision that's articulated by Christianity, this vision of equality and of fraternity, even if it's not ever perfectly realized within the Christian church. And in fact, there is caste within the Christian church, so it's not perfectly realized. But as a social vision, it's a powerful social vision, a vision of equality, of merit-based advance. And some of these ideas are not merely Christian, they're sort of Western, and that's part of the reason why maybe that certain Indians object to them. They feel like foreign ideas. But this social vision of equality, of merit-based advance, a promise of being accepted as a human, all of these things are appealing to downtrodden segments of the Hindu population. And many Hindus have known this for years. Gandhi himself argued that Hindus needed to do better in terms of their treatment of what he called the Harijans, but the Dalits, so that they wouldn't flee the fold. And for those who fear for Hindu unity, so those who espouse this ideology of Hindutva and Hinduness and want to promote the sort of Hindu cultural essence of India as being the only and most important essence of India, they want to preserve the unity of Hindus. And so as the Dalits convert to other faiths, to Christianity in particular, but also sometimes to Islam, there's a fear of declining power, of certain parts of the Hindu community being broken off and the numbers of Hindus declining. So absolutely, there's that social vision that Christians articulate that is appealing to those within the Hindu community who are not treated well because of their low caste. That vision is a threat to not just upper caste Hindus, but to the Hindu community entirely in terms of its political power. And for those who are really concerned about preserving Hindu political power, it becomes a real and serious threat.
0: A real issue. Yeah. I mean, it's a bit of a side issue, but yeah. Is it of consideration that if Christianity continues to grow, it will at some point provoke a revolution of sorts, mm-hmm. and at some point where the Dalits, who make up the greater proportion mm-hmm. of the population, suddenly say, wait a minute, what's going on? Mm-hmm. Have we been oppressed by a system mm-hmm. for generations? Mm-hmm. Is that a concern also within the thinking of the Hindu, perhaps the higher caste, mm-hmm. who would look at their situation and wonder how stable is it?
1: It's absolutely a fear of some Hindus that the continuing conversion to Christianity could provoke something like a revolution, or if not a revolution, then a schism within the nation. So this is a concern that's been around since the 1950s, if not earlier. And coming out of that history of the partition of India and Pakistan, there's a fear of further partitions. And many Hindus will point to the Northeast, where there's a majority of Christians in certain states, and where there have been breakaway movements, insurgencies, revolutions, armed revolutions, and say, well, that's the future. If Indian Christians come to become a majority in certain states, maybe they'll try to break away from our nation. So maybe there wouldn't be a full-scale national revolution. I don't think that's really a fear of many Hindus, at least not a realistic fear. But I think there is a fear that as Christianity grows, or as Islam grows, but as Christianity grows, and as Christians come to be a majority in certain parts of the country, those parts of the country might want to break off and form their own independent nation, like Pakistan did. And like has sort of happened in the northeast of India. And so, yeah, that's absolutely a fear. And in some ways, it's potentially a legitimate fear. That said, most Indian Christians have no idea of wanting to do that. That's not in their, it's not on their agenda. They feel themselves to be very true and dedicated, loyal Indian citizens. At least in my perspective, I'm not sure there's a real threat of India splitting along religious lines. One issue is that India's religious minorities are dotted throughout the country. And because of the partition of India and Pakistan, there's no real place where Muslims are concentrated in a certain part of the country, or Christians are segregated in a particular part of the country, except in the Northeast. And so, you know, it would be difficult to divide India along religious lines if you're talking about territorial division. If you're talking about continued conflict and violence between India's various religious communities, I think that's a real fear, and that's a potential future. You know, that these tensions could continue to grow, majority-minority relations could continue to sour, and we could see more violence, more conflict. There's another possible future. There seems to have been somewhat of a backlash to the growing hostility against India's minorities that's come about as a result of Modi's election. And even Modi himself seems to have tried to undermine it in minor ways, maybe not as powerfully or directly as outside observers might like. And so there's a possibility here that the BJP government goes strongly with its development platform and tries to move itself away from its sort of anti-minority tendencies. That's a possible future. But it's difficult to know, I think, which way India will go.
0: What is the future role of Christians in India and the importance of Christianity in India? Mm-hmm.
1: Christians in India have always been a really powerful voice for democracy, for secularism. And so I think it's certainly important that Christians continue to embrace that role in India and voice their support for those basic tenets of religious freedom, secularism, pluralism, diversity. So Christians have always been a really powerful voice in India for democracy, for religious freedom, for the basic values of equality and liberty that you see in any good functioning democracy. And of course, India is the world's largest democracy. So that's important, regionally especially important. So that's an important role that Christians play that I think they need to continue to play. They've also been, since the upsurge in violence against Christians, and particularly after the violence in Kandamal in 2007 and 8, Christians in India have been better and more intentional about reaching out to other religious communities and to expanding their advocacy beyond their own interests. So instead of advocating just for their own religious rights or their own political rights, they've begun advocating for other religious minorities, the Muslims in particular. They've begun advocating more broadly for Dalit or low caste Indian rights, whether that's low-caste Hindu, low-caste Muslim, whatever. That's an important move, I think, as well. They've advocated for land rights and for the rights of agricultural workers. So they've stood shoulder to shoulder with non-Christians in these fights in important ways. And they've also just reached out to other minorities in an attempt to expand their own networks of support. And that's also important. So I think in India's Christians can play an important role in bringing together at least the religious minorities in India. And if the religious minorities in India are somewhat unified and respect each other and look out for each other's interests, I think that will provide an important bulwark against the encroachment of anti-minority sentiment. And so that's another important role that that Christians in India can play.
0: And are called to play.
1: And are called to play, yes.
0: Professor Bauman, thanks a lot for having been with us today in our program.
1: It's my pleasure.
0: And thank you, ladies and gentlemen, for having been with us today in our program, Where God Weeps. And if you'd like to know more about the situation of Christians in India, I would encourage you to look at the contact information at the end of this program. And we look forward to seeing you next week. Take care.

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2: Hello and welcome to this segment of The Crux of the Matter. I'm Father Wade Menezes of the Fathers of Mercy. In Catholic sacramental theology, the Mass is to be seen as both a sacrifice and a meal. Unfortunately, however, in modern times, it often seems that the sacrificial nature of the Mass is either lost sight of, ignored, or at least downplayed. As committed Catholics, we have a duty to possess and help foster a balanced view of the reality of the Mass as both sacrifice and banquet, and the best of banquets at that, to use imagery from the Book of Revelation. Holy Mass represents, that is, it makes present again, the one sacrificial act of our Lord Jesus Christ having died on the cross to redeem us. In his 1965 encyclical, Mysterium Fidei, Pope Paul VI states that by means of the mystery of the Eucharist, the sacrifice of the cross, which was once offered on Calvary, is marvelously reenacted, and its saving power is constantly recalled and applied for the forgiveness of those sins which we daily commit. Well stated, Pope Paul VI. Holy Mass, although celebrated daily and throughout the world, does not possess a theology in which we crucify our blessed Lord over and over again, as some non-Catholics tend to believe that we believe. Rather, Holy Mass makes present again the one saving action of our Lord on Calvary. The Catechism of the Catholic Church sums this up nicely when it states, "The redemptive sacrifice of Christ is unique, accomplished once for all. The perfect sacrifice was Christ's death on the cross. By this sacrifice, Christ accomplished our redemption as High Priest of the new and eternal covenant. The sacrifice of Christ on the cross is commemorated and

0: shift away from parenting styles. Mm-hmm. Most of human history, you parented like your parents parented. Well, because of the culture, because of the onslaught of the experts, there's some pretty radical differences, not only in parenting style, but in religion. Mm-hmm. Across generations.
1: Okay, really good. 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Of course, check it out. I'm Doug Keck. This has been a Bookmark Brief. Thanks for stopping by. We'll see you next time.
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3: 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We read in sacred scripture that when we come to God in prayer, He changes our lot. It isn't so much that the circumstances change. It is that we change, and therefore we see the circumstances differently. Prayer does everything for us. It is indeed the air that fills our soul, just as the oxygen fills our lungs. We can't do without prayer. To do without prayer means we languish and we die. God wants us to have life and to have it to the full.
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5: 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Today we pray for the help of the angels. Holy God, creator of all things visible and invisible, we worship you. You have created the angels who love you with a fiery love, praise you with a joyful song, and who lovingly carry out your plan. Send angels to assist us in our needs, to protect us and our loved ones in times of moral and physical danger, and to lead us in the path of holiness. Grant that we too may love you, praise you, and serve you all the days of our lives and forever. We ask this through Christ our Lord. Amen.
6: Father Mitch Pacwa discusses the relevance of the Old Testament and the need to study it to understand our own history and culture. 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

Shalom, shalom, shalom aleichem. My name is Father Mitch Pacwa, and I'm a professor of Old Testament at Loyola University in Chicago. And in this program, we're going through the prophet Isaiah. We're in the fourth and final stage in the career of the prophet Isaiah. This is a time we've talked about before, a period of all kinds of worldwide upheaval. Revolts are going on in Babylon and Egypt against the king of Assyria. And both Babylon has sent ambassadors over to Hezekiah, the king of Judah, and so has Egypt sent ambassadors. And Hezekiah sends ambassadors back. The problem with this is Isaiah the prophet convicts Hezekiah of not having had any trust in the Lord, Yahweh, the God of Israel, Yahweh of hosts, the Holy One of Israel, and that Hezekiah is trusting these other kingdoms instead of trusting the Lord. The Lord has not told Hezekiah to revolt, but he goes ahead and does it anyway. And so what we're going through now in this fourth stage in the life of the prophet Isaiah are those oracles that deal with Isaiah's criticism, if not to say condemnation, of King Hezekiah for revolting against Assyria. So let's take a look at this.

Open up to chapter 30 of the prophet Isaiah. And chapter 30 begins with a woe oracle. Again, the word for woe in Hebrew is hoi, just like we hear Jewish people say, oi, vei, gvaltes mir. Okay, well, this is hoi, okay? Hoi to the rebellious children, says Yahweh. Now, right there, they've started off on a bad foot, that you don't want to be a rebel against Yahweh. That in itself will get you in trouble. They take counsel, but it is not from me. That is, they take advice and they ask for help, but they don't ask me for it. And they form projects, but not from my spirit. And better than even projects is they weave webs. That's what the Hebrew says very literally. They weave webs. They sort of are weaving all sorts of intricate devices. And they add sin to sin. Now, why does he say sin to sin? Because the kings of Judah have not trusted the Lord in this whole Assyrian crisis of the 8th century at all. So that King Ahaz was told not to revolt and not to worry about the attack of Ephraim and Syria. And instead of listening to the Lord, he went ahead and he got help from Assyria. And the prophet Isaiah told him no. So that was one sin. And then he committed other sins with it, like sacrificing his own son and building Assyrian altars in the temple. Then Hezekiah was told not to revolt in the year 711. But he went ahead and did it anyway. And now, again, they're adding on another sin of not trusting in Yahweh by revolting in 701. Well, 704, 704 to 701 in that period there. Now, what is the sin that they're adding on to? Isaiah goes on to explain it right here in verse 2. They walked down into Egypt, and they have not asked at my mouth. That is, they go down and they send ambassadors to Egypt to ask for help from Pharaoh Shabako. But they didn't ask for an oracle from the prophet Isaiah. They didn't ask Yahweh's advice. They just did what they pleased. They did what they wanted to do with their own life. And we have to take a lesson from that too. Do we believe that God is the Lord or not? Do we let the Lord our God have the rule over our lives? Or do we do whatever we want and then later on ask for help when we get into trouble? Well, the prophet Isaiah would say to you and to me that if the Lord is going to be the Lord of your life, then we have to seek what he wants for us before we go ahead and take on some project. That's what he's saying here. And so they go and they take refuge in the stronghold of Pharaoh, this new Egyptian Pharaoh. And they take shelter in the shadow of Egypt. And so this is what their crime is. They're trusting in Egypt instead of the Lord. And that is serious because Pharaoh considered himself to be a god, didn't he? He considered himself to be divine, the son of the god Ra. Therefore, this is their punishment, okay? The stronghold of Pharaoh shall become your shame. You're going to be ashamed of having been so stupid as to trust in this guy who makes himself into a god, even though he's just human. And the shelter of the shadow of Egypt will become your confusion. You're going to say, why did I do this? Was I stupid for not trusting God? Boy, was I dumb for not asking God's help. Gee, I could have had a V8. For his princes are at Zoan and his ambassadors are come to Chanes. Now, what does that mean? Pharaoh was Ethiopian from way down south in Ethiopia. But now he had conquered all the way up to northern Egypt. Chanes and Zoan are cities up there. And even though he had done all this, and his ambassadors are there and so on, he's got a great big Egyptian kingdom. That's what Isaiah is saying. The Pharaoh of Egypt is much, much larger in his empire. But even still, they shall be ashamed of this Egyptian people that can't help them out, that can't profit for them. They are not a help or a prophet, but they shall be a shame and a reproach. You'll be shamed because you trusted in human beings instead of the Lord.
And that's exactly what we're supposed to do, is trust in the Lord, not in other people. He continues with a second reproach in verses 6 and 7. He says, the burden of the beasts of the south, to the land of trouble and anguish, where there are lionesses and lions, vipers and flying serpents. They carry their riches upon the shoulders of young asses, and their treasures upon the humps of camels, to a people that shall not profit them. Now, what's he saying? The people of Judah are sending all kinds of secret presents and riches over to Egypt. And they're doing so on young asses and on camels, sending lots of presents, because they expect to get something from Pharaoh. But they do this in secret, going far to the southern desert where it's dangerous, where there's vipers and flying serpents and lions and tigers and bears. Oh my, that they go through all of this troublesome territory to bring presents to Egypt. But, as Isaiah says, you're bringing them to a people that will bring you no profit. You're not going to get anything out of this. For Egypt helps in vain to no purpose. In other words, Egypt can't do anything for you. So why are you sending them money? It says, therefore I have called her Rahav, Haim, Shavit. What does that mean? In other words, Egypt is called Rahav, the sea monster. But God is asking, are they the sea monster? That's what it says in Hebrew. Are they the sea monster? No, they're just sitting. And you're trusting in them who claim to be strong like a monster, but they're just sitting because they're just human beings. We're looking at Isaiah chapter 30, and I hope you have your Bibles open. You need to see them. Take a look at verses 8 through 17. That forms one large chunk with four little parts to it that we're going to talk about. And this large chunk follows from the first seven verses. And we'll see how in a second here. Because the Lord now is speaking to the prophet Isaiah and says, Ata. Bo katva aluach. Go now. Come. Write it on a tablet. Okay? On it, just like Moses had done. And I hope you remember from a long time ago in this whole series, how we talked about authentic prophets being prophets who are like Moses, right? Well, just like Moses, Isaiah is being commanded to write on a luach, that is a tablet, okay, a stone tablet. And is to write this word, this prophecy, onto the tablet. And he's to inscribe it in some sort of an inscription, a book or something. That is, he's supposed to carve it right into the rock. Not write it on top of a tablet, but carve it in, chip it in, so that it's going to last. The Lord wants this word of the prophet to stick around a long time. So nobody can erase it. He's going to chip it right in there. Kind of thing that we used to do on desks in grammar school. But now I'm confessing sin. Anyway, let's go on to talk about the sins of Judah instead of mine. It says, so that it may be for a long time to come, forever and ever. And as a matter of fact, that's happened, hasn't it? That we still have the prophecies of Isaiah right here before us. It's a long time. And why is he to write? Because, and this is the second part here in verses 9 through 11, because this is a rebellious people, lying children, children that refuse to hear the teaching or the instruction of Yahweh, the Torah. That's what it says here in Hebrew, Torah Yahweh. That they refuse to listen to his Torah. And so because they're rebels, and because they tell lies, and because they refuse to hear, inscribe it. Carve it in so that they can't deny the fact that they have seen this word of God written there. Then you can point right to it and say, look, it's right here before you. It's not a brand new word. It's an old one. So you can't, you know, go ahead and tell me that you didn't read it. It's right here. He goes on to describe this people some more in verses 10 and 11. Because this people is so much lying to themselves, so deceiving of themselves and God, that they say to the seers, that is the people who see visions, don't see, don't look, don't look. It's like some people I know when they drive in Chicago, my hometown. Don't look, you might see something.
Same thing here. These people are being told, don't look, you might see what God has to say. And his people says to the prophets, don't prophesy to us right things. Don't tell us what's right, but instead tell us smooth things, things that are sort of nice to hear. We need to be comforted. We need to have things go nicely for us. Instead, prophesy illusions. Tell us about dreams. Tell us about stories. We want to hear nice stories to say we're nice kids. Okay? And the prophet is condemning them for this. You know, sometimes we have to be very careful about those preachers who say all the things that we like to hear. They ought to make us a little nervous. And a preacher who doesn't get some flack now and again ought to be a little nervous about that. Because he might not, maybe he is, but might not be saying all the hard words of the Lord, like obeying him when you don't want to. But anyway, Isaiah had that problem in his time too. So he says to them all, get out of the way, turn aside out of the pass, cause the Holy One of Israel to cease from before us. This people tells their prophets, don't let us meet up with God. We don't want to deal with God. We want to deal with easy things. We want the world. We want the flesh. We want things around us to go nicely because that's easier. God is going to give us trouble. And they're right. God will give us trouble. Okay? He will give us trouble, but it's good trouble. So after condemning this people for being ones that don't want to hear the word of the Lord, and doesn't that sound like a lot of people in our own culture? Then he goes on to give them a warning and a reason for the warning in verses 12 through 14. He says, therefore, thus says the Holy One of Israel. Notice, Isaiah calls him the Holy One of Israel, Kadosh Yisrael. And this Holy One of Israel emphasizes that God is above them. Because he's holy, he's above their ways of acting. He doesn't do things the way they do. And yet, he's the Holy One of Israel. That is, he's the Holy One who comes down to meet this people where they're at in their history as Israel. Just like God is still that way with us. Our God is one who's above us. He's holy. He's better than we are, but he comes to our level to meet us. So the Holy One of Israel says, because you despise this word, that is the word of the prophet Isaiah, you hate to hear what this is all about. You trust in oppression and perverseness, and you stay with that. That you say, well, if I'm oppressing the poor, I'll have lots of money, then I'll be safe. And if I beat people up, they'll be afraid of me. They trust in that kind of violence and oppression. And the Lord says to such people, therefore, this iniquity shall come to you. And it's like a breach in a wall, like a hole in a wall about to fall. In other words, if you keep pounding away at a city wall and pound away, and this people is just like that. They're like a wall that's been pounded again and again, and it's about to come falling down and make a mess worse than Humpty Dumpty. And whose breaking comes all of a sudden at an instant. And he shall break it, that is this people, like a potter's vessel is broken. Just like like a piece of pottery is smashed, that's what he's going to do to the people. And there won't be a piece found of it, not assured, nothing big enough to pick up a little fire out of the hearth or to take water out of the well. They're going to be smashed, just like I said, like Humpty Dumpty. And you won't have king's men or anybody else to put them back together again. And verses 15 to 17 give another warning. For thus says the Lord Yahweh, the Holy One of Israel. Again, he's emphasizing he's holy, and yet he's in their midst. In sitting still and in rest will you be saved. In quiet and confidence will be your strength. But you wouldn't have that. You said we're going to run away on horses. We'll flee. We'll be running away. And he says, if you don't learn to rest in me, yeah, you will run away. You will be taken away as prisoners. And you won't like that. So instead, learn to rest and trust in me. That's what the Lord wants. Now, as we've seen, the prophet Isaiah so far in chapter 30 and these other chapters, he doesn't have a whole lot of nice things to say. He doesn't do things nice and easy, okay? He has some tough things to say, but he
he also has good things to say. And this is part of the theology of Isaiah, to see that if you accept the words that are tough, the tough love, then you'll be able to receive the salvation that the Lord has for you. And so he starts to talk about salvation in verse 18. And 18 seems to be connected to verse 17, flows from it, because it starts, "And therefore," so it must follow from verse 17. "But therefore will Yahweh wait, so that he can be gracious to you, so that he might be able to show you grace. And therefore will he be exalted, so that he may have compassion on you." In other words, he's going to wait this out so that he can show grace to Jerusalem and show it love and favor. And then from on high, this Holy One will then be able to show compassion upon the people of Jerusalem. "For Yahweh is a God of justice, and happy are all that wait for him." Now, this is an important thing for us to understand. Why else would the Lord say wait? Is he saying just wait for death and destruction? No. He's saying wait for my salvation. I will bring it about. And that you and I need to have the same sense. Sure, life is full of difficult situations. And at any time in our life, we may feel like bolting away from our responsibilities. People may feel like bolting away from their children, especially when they're yelling all day long and driving you crazy. You want to run away from them. Or you might want to run away from your spouse. Or a priest or a nun might want to run away from community and say, "It's too much. Forget it. It's too much work. I don't want to bother with it anymore." And the Lord says, "Wait, because I'm waiting to show you salvation. And if you wait, you'll find it. Wait, be patient. Be still and know that I am God." And then in verse 19 to 26, he gives another description of salvation. He says, this is the kind of salvation I'm going to give. So in verse 18, he promises salvation. And verses 19 to 26, he says, this is what it will look like. All right, so wait for it. He says, "For people that dwell in Jerusalem, and dwell in Zion at Jerusalem, you shall weep no more. When I bring my salvation, you won't weep. That'll be taken away from you. And he," that is the Lord, "will surely show you grace at the voice of your cry." When you scream out for help, yeah, he will show you help. He will give you his grace. "And when he hears, he will answer you." It may take some time. But if you keep in the relationship, if you stay faithful to the Lord, he will answer you in the midst of your distress. And even though the Lord gives you the bread of oppression, or the bread of distress, and gives you the water of oppression, okay, even though you have water and bread in tough times, and bread and water is what you eat in prison, right? That's what they ate in prison too, just bread and water. So even though you go through tough times and it seems that that's all you have, and maybe you are physically fasting, and maybe life has just gotten disastrous for you, even still, your teacher, that is the Lord, won't hide from himself anymore, and your eyes shall see him. Now, that's who Jesus is, huh? He's that teacher who comes to reveal himself. And the Lord gives his Holy Spirit to us. And he comes and he will reveal himself. But we have to wait through the tough times. I've certainly had to do that. And sometimes the tough times last a couple, 2-3 years at a time, at a stretch. And it's awful. I hate it. But it's worth working through the problem, going through the valley of the darkness and death, and then finding God's salvation. He will come to us. "And your ears shall hear a word behind you." So God will be speaking right behind you, and you'll hear it. And say, "This is the way you should walk. Go in it. Go in this way. And you will turn to your right hand, and when you turn to the left, he'll be there with you." Now, what you have to do, though, and this is what verse 22 is about. This is what you have to do. You have to defile, destroy, profane
your graven images overlaid with silver, and your molten images covered with gold, and put them away as something unclean, and you say to them, get out of here. So if you have any idols, tell them, get out of here. Hit the road, Jack. You don't want to have any idols around. Get rid of them all. They're no good. And that means not just physical idols, but anything else that we center our lives on that are less than the Lord. If we have anything that we love more than the Lord, then we have to get rid of them because they are less than God and they don't deserve our worship. So get rid of that and then the Lord will come. As a matter of fact, in verses 23 to 25, he talks about a transformation of nature. He will give you rain for your seed when you sow it, and the bread of increase. And in that day, your cattle will feed in large pastures. You have food for you, your kids, your cows, the doggies. Everybody's going to have stuff. The oxen and the asses shall eat the best, what they call here, mixed in and sour mash to eat. Now, sour mash in Tennessee, where I used to live, that's another thing. That's not what they're going to eat, that kind of sour mash. But they're going to eat the kind of sour mash that is really good provender for the animals. And they're going to winnow it with shovels in the fan, have so much to shovel it over to the animals. So it means no starvation. If the animals have lots of good food to eat, of course the people do too. And then the animals will get fat, and you have fattened animals with nice marbling to it. Very good. High in cholesterol, but good for you to eat. And upon every mountain and every hill, there'll be streams and water courses. There'll be lots of water even on the hilltops, not just in the valley. And in the day of great slaughter, when the towers fall, this is the day of the Lord. It will be destruction and slaughter for the enemies, the Assyrians. God will take care of the bad people. God will punish them, not you and me. God will take care of that. And on that day of the Lord, the light of the moon shall be like the light of the sun. The moon, which is usually dull, will become bright like the sun. And the light of the sun shall be seven times as much. And the day of the Lord, he will bind up the bruises of his people. Sure, life gives us its hurts and its bruises, but Yahweh himself will bind us up and heal us and heal the stroke of the wound where you got hit and smashed. This is what the Lord will do for you and for me. And so let us wait for the salvation he offers for you and for me. God bless you.

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1: I firmly believe that prayer is communication with God. And if we know that God is a loving Father, why wouldn't we want to talk to God? The reality is, we've got to talk to our family, we've got to talk to our friends, and if God is real, and God is definitely real, He wants to hear about our day. He also wants to know how we're doing and what our needs are. Prayer is communication with God.
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4: We're all dying. The Romans and Epicureans throughout history drowned that reality with their wine. Buddhists embrace it with the notion that we have to let go of our sense of self now, which is mere illusion anyway. Atheists try not to think about it too hard. But Christianity is the ultimate defiance. We make peace with death because we can look it in the eye and say, we win. We have a God who rose from the dead and promised us life everlasting. Death's days are numbered. Sure, we still have the pain of death to deal with. We still have to feel the sadness of loss. But all that is anchored in the hope of the resurrection. The faith that death isn't a period, but a comma. And the knowledge that we don't face death alone. We have a God who went before us. And we have loved ones who went before us and who are alive and well, just on the other side of the finish line, cheering us on. This is Chris Stefanik from RealLifeCatholic.com on EWTN Radio.

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1: I know, usually I'm looking that direction on a video screen and you're in Oklahoma and here you are sitting right next to me. I hope I can get used to it. It's nice to see you, Carla.
2: Good to see you as well, man.
1: Yeah, thank you. Amen. It's just great when you're here. I'm glad you're back.
2: I love it, man.
1: Yeah.
2: The energy is through the roof.
1: Yeah.
2: It's crazy.
1: Well, it's not like that when you're not here, though. Like, I wonder how much of that you bring, you know?
2: I don't know.
1: It's such a
2: delight to be here, be in the hall, seeing everybody, passing everybody, seeing their smiles.
1: Yeah.
2: Just so much joy in the building. I appreciate it. It's a gift from God.
1: It is a gift from God.
2: And I'm grateful for it.
1: That we get to be around each other, and we sure miss you since you found people you like better than us. So I don't know. I'm not exactly sure the reason you left. I know there's more to it than that. We're going to talk about John 6 today, and we're going to answer every Protestant objection to John 6.
2: I think that's a bit hyperbolic, perhaps. So just in case there is some other objection to our interpretation of the Bread of Life discourse that we did not cover, understand that we're not claiming to exhaust all the objections.
1: I think that's what you have to do for YouTube now, though. You have to be like, answering every objection to John 6, destroy every, that kind of stuff. So that's the spirit in which we give that. But we are going to try to take seriously Protestant objections to the Catholic interpretation of John 6, in which we say Jesus, when he talks about drinking his blood and eating his body, is talking about drinking his blood and eating his body. Others do not interpret it quite so literally. So I would say, I'm looking at your stack of books here, Carlo, and the two most recent ones, Baptism Now Saves You and The Saints Pray for You. But I think it's these two, meeting the Protestant response and meeting the Protestant challenge, that we're kind of drawing from today. Is that right?
2: Yeah, actually, primarily from meeting the Protestant response.
1: Yeah.
2: Because there in that book, I have a chapter on the Bread of Life discourse, and then I respond to the Protestant comebacks that are offered to our exegesis of the text. We come to the conclusion that Jesus was speaking literally, that he intended his words to be understood realistically, with a realistic understanding, as opposed to his words being offered as a figure of speech or an idiom for simply believing in him.
1: Yeah.
2: And so I present the Catholic exegesis of the text and then respond to the various Protestant alternative lines of exegesis.
1: Yeah.
2: And so that's basically what we're going to be doing here today. I'll be drawing from the material in the book.
1: One thing you don't do in your work, and I'm not sure if this is a shortcoming on your part, but you don't go, Protestants are so dumb, why can't they just see it?
2: Right. Well, that's why I wrote that book, Meeting the Protestant Response, is to try and help people see that our Protestant friends who oppose our Catholic beliefs and our, in particular, our appeal to certain biblical texts in support of our belief is not because they're closed-minded or dumb or stupid or anything like that. Like, they actually have alternative lines of exegesis that without further knowledge and further insight, they would be justified in holding to their interpretation and their Protestant belief. And so what I do in the book is to try to give Protestants their voice to be heard for these alternative lines of exegesis, and then engage with that, ultimately showing why I don't think they succeed in replacing the Catholic line of exegesis. But nevertheless, you can have some understanding of where they're coming from and have sympathy for them in the sense that, okay, I can understand why you're not seeing this text as supporting the Catholic belief and why you're seeing this text as supporting your own Protestant interpretation of the text. But nevertheless, we engage with it and then come to see that it's not successful. And that's hopefully that's what we can do today in a very charitable and cordial way.
1: Well, in one way the Protestant arguments are not stupid is Jesus does in fact speak as a first century Jewish rabbi, which is figurative language often. He uses figures all the time.
2: Indeed, he does. And, you know, one of the objections we're going to look at today is based on Jesus' use of metaphors in other texts. And so the argument is, hey, wait a minute. You know, if Jesus is using metaphors there, well, then it would be reasonable to conclude he's using metaphors and figurative language in the Bread of Life discourse kind of thing. Yeah. So that provides, like, some basis, like a Protestant rejection of the literal interpretation at least has some legs to begin to stand on, some traction, because right. there is this precedent in Jesus's ministry of using figures of speech and metaphors.
1: Yeah, like I heard a kind of science-minded person say, well, Jesus was wrong when he said the mustard seed is the smallest seed. There's smaller seeds than that. But again, Jesus. So the Catholic response and the Protestant, I think the general Christian response would be, well, Jesus was not speaking as a scientist at that moment. He was using a figure to say, from this tiny little thing comes this great thing.
2: Right.
1: And so we're used to defending Jesus on the grounds of he's speaking in figures. He's using a metaphor. He's using a simile. He's using an exaggeration. He's got all these different ways that people talk.
0: Right.
1: And so we're used to that. So then we hear this objection. I'm going to give you the first
2: objection. All right. We're going to get in right away. Let's do it.
1: All right. So Catholics aren't consistent then in our interpretation of John 6, the Protestant will say. Catholics interpret Jesus' words about eating his flesh and drinking his blood literally, but they don't do that when it comes to his words about being the gate, for example, in John chapter 10, verse 9, or the vine in John chapter 15. If he's not saying he's literally a gate and he's literally a vine, should we really think he's literally saying eat his flesh and drink his blood?
2: Yeah, it's a great objection and challenge. And even to make it stronger, Cy, as some will do, these three passages all have I am statements. So in John chapter 6, Jesus says, I am the bread of life. Mm-hmm. In John 10:9, he says, I am the gate. In John 15:5, I am the vine. And so not only is it the case that, well, he's using metaphors in these other texts in John's gospel, and so therefore he must be using metaphors in John 6, but also you have them tethered together with these different I am statements. And so in response, the major problem with this challenge is that it assumes that there is no reason to interpret Jesus's bread of life discourse differently than the gate and vine passages. It is assuming that they're just all on an equal playing field. But whenever you examine the text in the bread of life discourse of John 6 and the gate passage and the vine passage, you see that they're disanalogous. They're not the same. There's things going on in John 6 that are not going on in John 10 and in John 15. So, for example, in John chapter 10, when he says, I am the gate, no one responds saying, how can this man claim to be wood?
1: Yeah,
2: the assumption being that gates in the first century would have been wood, not necessarily iron, right? No one's saying, you know, how can this man claim to be wood? That's crazy. Nor in John chapter 15, when he says, I am the vine, no one responds and says, how can this man claim to be a vine? Like, let's go get the clippers and clip the leaves off of him. Nobody's responding with any sort of discontentment or no one's freaking out, right?
1: Right.
2: Whereas in John chapter 6, when he says, I am the bread of life, and he goes on to talk about eating that bread of life, which he identifies to be his flesh, the audience does respond with revolt. Like, how can this man give us his flesh to eat? So the Jews say in verse 52, I think it is. And then in verse 60, the disciples themselves say, this is a hard teaching.
1: Yeah.
2: Who can receive it? So the audience there in John 6, both Jews and disciples alike, are having great difficulty with the command for Jesus to eat his flesh and to drink his blood. None of that is present in the gate and vine passages. Right. The implication being that the audience in the gate and vine passages understood Jesus to be speaking metaphorically, and that would make sense, right? Like, Jesus is the gate. Only through him do we have access to the Father. That metaphor makes sense. That's easy to see on the surface. Jesus is the vine. Only by being spiritually united to him can we have spiritual life, because we live with his divine life within us. So those metaphors on the surface can easily be digested and understood. There's no revolt. The implication being they understood him to be speaking metaphorically, and Jesus doesn't engage them in any way based upon their metaphorical interpretations.
1: Right.
2: But in John chapter 6, his audience, both Jews and disciples alike, they interpret him to be speaking literally. That's how they understood the command. That's why they were having such difficulty. They did not take him to be speaking metaphorically. And then within that narrative, Jesus does interact with their literal understandings.
1: Right.
2: He does interact with their difficulty. I argue, based upon the text, that Jesus, and we can talk about more about this a little bit in the broadcast, that Jesus affirms in so many ways their literal understanding. He affirms the difficulty that they're having, rather than trying to ease the difficulty.
1: He seems to make things worse as he's going on.
2: Exactly. He ups the ante in both in response both to the Jews and to the disciples.
1: Yeah.
2: And so that is entirely different, a different scenario than the gate and vine passages. And on account of that difference, Cy, we have reason to read the different passages differently. We have reason to interpret his words in John 6 literally and not interpret them literally in the gate and vine passages.
1: Mm-hmm.
2: So it's not as if we're being arbitrary here and saying, oh, well, metaphorical in those, not metaphorical in this one in John 6. No, we actually have reasons to draw a distinction between the different passages. So
1: there we go. I'll tell you what, let's take a break and I'll give you some more Protestant objections to John chapter, to the Catholic reading of John chapter 6. A Catholic would say in reading John chapter 6 that Christ is describing the Eucharist is describing to what we in fact do, or at least claim to do. If we're speaking with a Protestant brother and sister, we're claiming to actually eat the body and drink the blood of Jesus in the Eucharist. And we say that's what he's describing. Protestant says, it's not quite as literal as all that. And so we'll get back to more objections along those lines right after this on Catholic Answers Live.
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0: Dr. Carlo Broussard is our guest, and we're talking about John 6 today. And this is, if you had to pick out chapters of the Bible where there is contention between Catholics and Protestants, this is among the most significant of those passages, not the only, but it's among the most significant. You were pointing out to me, however, though, that I should be careful, and I will be careful about how this is not just a dispute between Catholics and Protestants, and I don't want to neglect our Orthodox brothers and sisters, the hundreds of millions of Orthodox around the world, and really the vast majority of Christians for the whole history of Christianity have thought Jesus was speaking literally, and he was speaking about real stuff. In John chapter 6. So it's not, this is not a Catholic versus Protestant thing. This is liturgical Christianity in general, and then a Protestant objection to that at a certain point arises.
1: Right. And here within our discussion, we're speaking of the Catholic interpretation for simplicity's sake, that we don't have to say, Christian believers throughout the world who all accept the real presence of Christ in the Eucharist, even if they believe in consubstantiation rather than transubstantiation.
0: So
1: somebody following Luther, right, who affirmed the real presence of Christ in the Eucharist alongside and with the bread, which wouldn't be the Catholic doctrine of transubstantiation, but what theologians call consubstantiation, they could appeal to John 6 as well to try and support that particular belief. So we're dealing with specifically those who say that the Eucharist is purely symbolic and who are trying to say that Jesus' words in John 6 are merely to be taken as a figure of speech or an idiom of some sort. So it's important to get that clarification out, but moving forward, for simplicity's sake, we'll just be speaking of the Catholic interpretation.
0: All right, so here, this is another thing that Protestants who object to that position will say, look, you Catholics, you ignore the preceding context in verse 35, where Jesus uses the metaphor of eating and drinking for coming to and believing in him. If Jesus used those images as metaphors there, then he must have used them as metaphors when he speaks of eating his flesh and drinking his blood.
1: Yeah, and you know, I'll admit, on face value, this is a powerful objection or challenge, because it makes sense. Like, hey, Jesus is using eating and drinking as metaphors in verse 35. And so you would think it would be reasonable to carry that over into the subsequent verses where he talks about eating his flesh and drinking his blood, and think, well, hey, he's speaking metaphorically there as well. And so I deal with this in the book. The first way we can respond is to point out how, notice that challenge assumes that there's it's a similar response to our previous objection. The objection assumes that there's no difference between Jesus using eating and drinking as metaphors in verse 35 and then speaking of eating and drinking in the subsequent verses under consideration, verses, let's say, 53 through 58, right?
0: Okay.
1: But there is a difference. And the key difference, Cy, is that there is a new detail that is introduced into the conversation, namely eating his flesh. So in verse 35, he talks about eating. Sure. That means come to me. Drinking. That means believe in me. But notice, there's no detail about eating his flesh in verse 35 through 47.
0: Right.
1: But whenever it comes to verse 51 and 52, when he speaks of the action of eating again, something new is introduced, and that is his flesh. So that's the first point to make. The objection is operating on an assumption that there is no difference, but there is in fact a difference. So that, at least off the bat, would give us reason to begin thinking, well, maybe perhaps it's not as clear cut as the objector thinks. Maybe perhaps there is reason to think that there is a shift, perhaps from metaphor to something more literal. And so the next point to make is that in the conversation, we see that at least the Jews and the disciples, they understood that something new was introduced into the conversation. Because in verse 35 through 47, they have no problem. I mean, the Jews do quarrel a little bit when Jesus talks about coming down from heaven, right? But notice the quarrel has nothing to do about flesh there.
0: No, or but, bread, or about the metaphor of bread.
1: That's right.
0: It has to do with, how can this man have come down from heaven? We know where he's from. We know
1: that's right,
0: father.
1: And that's a reasonable. Yeah. That's a reasonable quarrel, right? Like, yeah, you know, not understanding where he's coming from. That you can see how that would cause a little bit of discontent among the people there. But whenever he talks about the bread come down from heaven and how he is the bread of life, which they must eat, and he identifies it as his flesh, the audience understands something new is introduced, eating his flesh. That's why the Jews quarrel. How can this man give us his flesh to eat? The disciples, this is a hard teaching. Who can accept it? So his audience for sure understood that there is something new in the discussion here. Mm-hmm. So that gives us further reason that perhaps there is a shift from Jesus using metaphors to him not using metaphors anymore. Something is different here. And then finally, you know, the last question is, well, if the audience understood something new to be introduced into the conversation, something that's going beyond merely believing and coming to Jesus, coming to him and believing in him, did Jesus intend to introduce something new into the conversation? And as I argue in the book, and the evidence suggests that he did. Because notice, Cy, whenever he shifts to start talking about eating his flesh, which brings about this revolt against that command, Jesus never retracts back to the language that he used in verses 35 through 47 of just coming to him and believing in him. Like, you can imagine Jesus starting off using these metaphors of eating and drinking to suggest coming to him and believing in him. There's no bad stuff happening there. Like, nobody's having a hard time.
0: Right.
1: And then he shifts. The bread come down from heaven is my flesh for you to eat. What? This is crazy, right?
0: Yes.
1: Like,
0: right.
1: You would expect, if they were misinterpreting him, and that if Jesus did not intend those words to be taken literally, he could and would have easily said, guys, all I mean by this is just what I already told you.
0: Yeah. Right?
1: Just come to me and believe in me. But Jesus does not retract back to that language. That's easily available for him to quell the fears of the Jews and even to quell the fear and the difficulty of his disciples.
0: Yeah.
1: But he does not retract back. So what I argue in the book is, rather than verses 35 through 47 serving as disfavorable evidence for our interpretation, it actually can help us out.
0: Yeah.
1: Because once I know he used eating and drinking as metaphors in verses 35 through 47, and then I see that whenever the audience is having difficulty, he never goes back to that,
0: yeah,
1: and directs their attention back to what he just said. That gives us further reason to conclude that he intended his words to be understood with a realistic understanding rather than a metaphorical understanding like in verses 35 through 47. So they actually work in our favor for our little interpretation rather than against it.
0: Is it, this is maybe a little off track, and correct me or just redirect me if I'm off track, but it seems like if all he's saying here is believe in me, he's a terrible preacher. Like, that's what it's like, because all he has to say is, I just said believe.
1: Exactly.
0: But he's making it worse. Every time he talks, he's making it worse until it's so bad that they all walk away.
1: When we consider that those who walk away were his disciples.
0: Yeah, they weren't his enemies or just casual. They were people who really wanted to follow him.
1: That's right. So it would have been very easy for Jesus to quell their fears by referring back to the metaphorical language and say, "Hey, all I mean by this is for you to believe in me." And the disciples would have easily went, "Oh, whew, thank God, that's all you meant. We thought you meant this radical, weird thing, but all you mean is just to believe. Okay, we already believe in you. So let's go, Jesus."
0: Right, yeah.
1: And so Jesus would have easily done that, could have easily done that, and I think we can argue he would have done that, especially for his disciples. There's more to be said on that. I'll save that for a future objection when we get to it. But you're on the right track, Si. Like, yes, if he intended these words to be taken figuratively, and yet his audience, especially his disciples, are misunderstanding him with a realistic understanding, then you would expect Jesus to offer clarification, at least for his disciples. And the reason why is because Jesus laid out a precedent in his ministry with his disciples that when his disciples misunderstood him, he offered clarification. So we can reasonably expect that he would do that if there were a misunderstanding within the context of this conversation about eating his flesh and drinking his blood. There's one last thought one last point to make here is, notice when Jesus issues the command to eat his flesh, Si, he never commands for them to eat his flesh right then and there. He says, the bread which I shall give for the life of the world is my flesh to eat. He who eats my flesh and drinks my blood. The whole discourse is all predicated upon the assumption that this is going to take place in the future, not what's going to happen in the moment. All right. Now, consider our Protestant friend's interpretation. All Jesus meant by eating his flesh and drinking his blood was just coming to him and believing in him. Well, Jesus is talking about this stuff taking place in the future. So if our Protestant friend's interpretation is correct, then Jesus is saying that you need to believe in me and come to me in the future.
0: Yeah.
1: But that doesn't make sense. Like, why would the disciples need to wait to believe in him in the future? Shouldn't they be believing in him right then and there?
0: Right. Yeah.
1: I think it's reasonable to say they would be believing and coming to him right then and there. Jesus is not going to be saying, oh, just wait a little while. You can believe me later on. No, like belief in Jesus is demanded for right here and right now.
0: Yeah.
1: So since Jesus is talking about the future, it follows that he must not be speaking merely about believing in him. That's something they're already doing. He's talking about something else, and that is eating his flesh, which he will give us in the Eucharist at the Last Supper.
0: Dr. Carlo Broussard is our guest. We're taking the show today, the entire show today, to answer what we're selling as answering every Protestant objection to John chapter 6. Of course, there people can have lots of objections that we won't get to, but we're trying to cover the main ones, and we will get to more as we go. Some pretty good ones, actually. You may say, well, Carlo's nailed it. It's done. No. There's more really good objections to come, and this is one of the ways of being respectful in dialogue with other people is to not give short shrift, but to give full consideration to their objections. We'll do more of that right after this on Catholic Answers Live.
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3: Prayer doesn't have to be anything rigid or formal. Of course, we have countless ones we can turn to when words don't come to mind. So rote prayers are fantastic, but I also like to pray by listening to praise music, reading the Psalms, and just listening to God's voice. Keep in mind that prayer is a two-way endeavor. Sometimes we think it's just us talking and God listening. If that's what your prayer life has mainly consisted of, try getting used to listening to God speak to you. You'll hear beautiful and amazing things.
4: This is Father Matthew Mary with the Franciscan Missionaries of the Eternal Word. Please join me in a prayer for a greater respect for human dignity. In the name of the Father, and of the Son, and of the Holy Spirit. Amen. Heavenly Father, we praise and thank you for creating man and woman in your own image and likeness, and for bestowing upon humanity a dignity that is distinct from the rest of creation. We pray for an end to all attacks against human life and dignity, including abortion, euthanasia, the death penalty, and any laws or societal conditions that oppress the poor, the immigrants, and the widow, and to recognize the image of God in them. We ask all this through our Lord Jesus Christ, your Son, who lives and reigns with you in the unity of the Holy Spirit, God forever and ever. Amen. In the name of the Father, and of the Son, and of the Holy Spirit. Amen.
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0: Welcome back, Catholic Answers Live. Dr. Carla Broussard, our guest. Apologists here at Catholic Answers, I got this stack of books next to me. 1, 2, 3, 4, 5, 6, 7 books in your stack. Among them, Meeting the Process.
1: Not enough, man.
0: It's got to be more
1: Trent
0: than 7.
1: Trent has 13.
0: Jesus, like, only gave us 7 sacraments. You need more books.
1: Maybe I could just stop right there.
0: Yeah, just right.
1: Like that perfect number.
0: Don't try to outdo the Lord. What? We're talking about John chapter 6, of course, the bread of life discourse, as it's often called, where Jesus talks about himself as the bread come down from heaven, where he instructs, unless you eat my flesh and drink my blood, you won't have life in you. It's very, it's really one of the most, I don't know if combative is the word, but most difficult dialogues that Jesus has with the crowd in the scriptures. And the basic disagreement between some forms of Protestantism, not all, but some forms of Protestantism that reject the real presence of Christ in the Eucharist and the rest of Christianity, Orthodox and Catholics, basically, is we say he's talking about we have to actually literally, physically eat his flesh and drink his blood. And they say, no, this is a metaphor. So they said, look, one of the objections we just did was you Catholics ignore verse 35, where he does talk about bread and believing.
1: And so eating
0: and
1: drinking, as believing.

0: In his book, Exodus from Rome, in volume one, makes this argument. I deal with it in the book. And he's assuming that if we say, like he's saying, we must literally eat his flesh, like if we're talking about his real body and blood here, and insofar as it's in the Eucharist, then it would be perishable food. That's the assumption. But Jesus is clearly saying in verse 27, what he's talking about giving is not perishable food. It's imperishable food. And so therefore, he's concluding it can't be the real body and blood of Jesus that he's speaking about. Now, in response, I think there's a faulty assumption here in that first premise, namely that, oh, if real body and blood, then it's going to be perishable food. And I think that's a non sequitur. And to state that differently, it can be Jesus' real body and blood and it not be perishable food. Like he's assuming
1: he is literally imperishable now, right?
0: Like, exactly. Okay. Yeah, that's like, exactly where I was going.
1: If it's his body and his blood, he can't die. He can't perish.
0: Right, in virtue of the glorified body,
1: yeah.
0: Right, where his body and his blood take on these supernatural qualities of incorruptibility, and his body and his blood is incorruptible. It's not perishable. So you can have the real body and blood of Jesus and it not be perishable, i.e. imperishable.
1: Yeah.
0: So if that's the case for Jesus in his resurrected body after his resurrection, and he's still in his resurrected body, and it's that resurrected glorified body that's made present under the appearance of bread and wine, then we can conclude that it is not perishable food. It is imperishable food, thereby blocking the consequent or the consequence of the antecedent in that premise one. Remember, he said, if real body and blood, then perishable food. Well, we can block that inference and say, no, you can have real body and blood and it not be perishable insofar as this is the glorified body of Christ. So that's the first response.
1: Mm-hmm.
0: It's operating on a faulty assumption. And so if Jesus gives, you know, if Jesus' body and blood has the supernatural qualities in the Eucharist, well, then we could have imperishable food. Now, someone might push back and say, oh, well, the bread is still perishable. That's perishable food. And so that seems to conflict with what Jesus is saying about imperishable food. But our response to that is that, well, it's only the accidents of bread that God is preserving in being,
1: yeah.
0: Right? That will go away once consumed. But the reality of what it is, the food that Jesus is speaking about giving us for our divine spiritual, for our spiritual life to participate in the divine life, is the very body and blood of Jesus Christ. And then finally, I would say this, Cy, yes, Jesus is contrasting perishable food with imperishable food, but Jesus actually zeroes in on, highlights sort of the physicality of things when he intensifies the language for eating his flesh. And many apologists have pointed this out. Prior to his command to eat his flesh, the Greek word used there for eating is more of a generic form of eating. But then in verse 54 and following, in response to the Jews' difficulty with this, there is a shift in the Greek verb for eating to trogo, which literally means to gnaw and to chew, which has more of a graphic terminology.
1: Yeah.
0: So the intensification of the language for eating fits better with the realistic understanding. So Jesus is not just spiritualizing everything. He's actually highlighting some physical stuff, right? And intensifying the language for eating. So he's not, the distinction between perishable food and imperishable food is not meant to spiritualize everything, right? It's simply to identify the imperishability of his own body and blood,
1: yeah,
0: which will forever be with his people to feed them as they journey in the wilderness of life onto the promised land of heaven. Just like the old manna was imperishable in the sense that it was there day in and day out
1: right.
0: for 40 years until they entered into the promised land, Jesus' body and blood will forever be with us. It will not go away. It will be with us until the end of time at his second coming.
1: I'm going to give you another objection, and I'm going to be honest with you. I find this the toughest one in the sense that it just feels like, I shouldn't say it feels like. I

0: I can see how it just carries with it this feeling of, look, Jesus is telling you that all this is metaphorical. Like he mm-hmm. just right in the midst of this John chapter 6 that we're saying he means eat his flesh and drink his blood and his literal flesh and blood. Right there in verse 63, Jesus seems to take it all back. If okay, or it's to,
1: or
0: some
1: to offer a clarification.
0: Yeah, right. Like, yeah, very good. So what do you do with this? It is the spirit that gives life. The flesh is of no avail. The words that I have spoken to you are spirit and life. That yeah. seems to be putting the brakes on there.
1: Yeah, and what's interesting about this objection, Cy, is that it's offering a response to the Catholic line of argumentation that Jesus didn't offer a clarification for the literal understanding of both the Jews and the disciples. Because that's our argument. That's our stock argument, right?
0: That like, is, I
1: Jesus
0: see.
1: Says, eat my flesh, drink my blood. Jews interpret him literally. Disciples interpret him literally. Jesus never offers a clarification. And so therefore, Jesus is affirming what they're thinking, right? But then this counter comes and says, whoa, wait a minute. Jesus actually does offer a clarification.
0: Yeah.
1: With verse 63. And the inference is that the argument is that because Jesus speaks of his words being spirit and life, then it follows that he's speaking symbolically. Okay? Mm-hmm. Now, here's my first thought and response, Cy. When do the disciples leave Jesus? Before he says this or after?
0: After.
1: After.
0: Yeah. Right.
1: So if Jesus is offering a clarification here,
0: right,
1: which would ease the difficulty for his disciples to think, oh, all you're saying is to believe in you? We already believe in you. That's not so hard. Why in the world do they still leave him? If Jesus is clarifying things to say, all you got to do is believe in me, the disciples would not have left him because they were already believing in him, right? And so this alternative line of exegesis here for verse 63 doesn't account for why the disciples leave Jesus, because they're leaving Jesus after he gives them the so-called clarification. So that's the first problem with this interpretation. It doesn't account for why the disciples leave Jesus after mm-hmm. the alleged clarification. The second problem is that it's operating on a faulty assumption, namely that to be spiritual means symbolic. Spirit equals symbolism. Spiritual equals symbolic. That's what the objection is operating on. Because remember, the argument was, since Jesus says my words are spirit, the inference is it must be symbolic. The underlying assumption is that to be spirit is to be symbolic.
0: Yeah.
1: But that doesn't make sense. That principle, it doesn't jibe with the rest of Scripture. So, for example, John 4:24, I think it is. God is spirit. Hebrews 1:14, ministering spirits, referring to the angels. Must we conclude that God is symbol? Must we conclude that angels are symbol or symbolic? Of course not. In Romans chapter 15:27, Paul speaks of spiritual blessings. Are we to conclude that he's just simply using metaphor there and speaking symbolically? Or should we conclude that he's talking about real blessings of a spiritual nature over and above and not within the physical realm of things?
0: Yeah.
1: I think the latter, right?
0: Okay.
1: And so we can respond by saying this objection operates on a false assumption that what is spirit is symbolic. We can deny that hidden premise there in the argument.
0: Mm-hmm.
1: And so, therefore, the argument doesn't go through. Another problem with this objection, Cy, is that it fails to consider what Jesus may have meant within his Hebraic culture, his culture of a Jew, as with the phrase, the flesh.
0: Mm-hmm.
1: Because he says the spirit gives life and the flesh profits nothing, right?
0: Yeah.
1: Well, surely Jesus is not going to deny everything he just said about eating his flesh and his flesh giving life for the world. Like, that doesn't make sense right off the bat. Like, he's talking positively about his flesh and then he's going to say my flesh doesn't avail anything.
0: Mm-hmm.
1: So then the question becomes, well, what else could Jesus possibly be referring to or mean by this phrase, the flesh? Well, within first century Judaism, the flesh was an idiom, a Hebraic expression that Jesus himself actually uses. For example, in the same Gospel of John chapter 8, verse 15, he tells the Pharisees, you judge according to the
0: flesh.
1: Flesh.
0: Yeah, right.
1: The flesh is a Hebraic expression to convey the idea or suggest making judgments from an earthly perspective.
0: Yes.
1: Like
0: right.
1: According to the flesh, according to what we can sense and what we know by reason alone, that's what it's referring to. Unaided judgments, judgments unaided by God by way of supernatural revelation or grace or the Holy Spirit. Right?
0: Yeah, yeah.
1: And so based upon how Jesus uses that phrase, if we come back to John 6 and he says, guys, the words that I have spoken to you are spirit and life. The flesh will profit nothing. In other words, if you think you're going to get this stuff and be able to assent to it by the flesh,
0: yes,
1: from right. an earthly perspective alone,
0: right.
1: you ain't going to get it.
0: Yeah.
1: Right? Just like the guy walking in the back of church and Father's holding up the consecrated host saying, behold, the Lamb of God, everybody's bowing down, worshiping. That dude walking from the street into the church, he's going to say, these people are crazy. Why? Right. Because he's judging according to
0: the flesh,
1: only from an earthly perspective. So the whole point in the message of verse 63 is, guys, without the Spirit giving you the grace of faith,
0: yeah,
1: you cannot assent to this teaching that is so radical for you to assent to, which you're having such difficulty assenting to, right?
0: Yeah.
1: The flesh profits nothing. An earthly perspective will not get you to assent to this teaching. You need the Spirit to give you the grace of faith. And Cy, this is exactly why Jesus bookends this teaching in verse 44 and 65. No one comes to me except the Father draw him. Jesus yeah. says it in verse 44. Jesus says it in verse 65. Those are the two bookends of the whole teaching and command to eat his flesh and drink his blood. The flesh will profit nothing. A judgment from an earthly perspective will not get you to the assent of this radical teaching. You need the grace of faith given to you by the Father and the Holy Spirit.
0: What a beautiful teaching that, because as you're saying that, I'm realizing that there is a mistaken way to interpret this. As you said, that Jesus is saying, I'm just speaking symbolically, because he doesn't say symbolically. He says spirit.
1: Spirit.
0: He just
1: yeah.
0: contrasts a fleshly understanding with a spiritual understanding.
1: Exactly.
0: But this, okay, so that can refute an argument, but I feel like it, as a Catholic listening to you, I'm like, well, this is very helpful to me too, because when I go to communion, I can't always intellectually grasp what's going on. I can always just make an act of faith, though.
1: Exactly.
0: I can always just say, I trust you, Jesus. I don't know. I don't know how to put all this into order. I don't know how to make sense of it. And I find that very helpful myself.
1: Yeah, because within the narrative, it makes sense why Jesus would prep them with the importance of coming to him and believing in him.
0: Yeah.
1: And then he's going to end it about believing in him, like earthly perspective will not suffice. You need faith. And that actually gives us reason to interpret him in a literal way.
0: Yeah.
1: Because the yes. radical nature of eating his flesh and drinking, by golly, you need to believe in Jesus yeah. to accept
0: right.
1: that. You need to have some faith, man, to accept that kind of teaching. And so the emphasis on faith maps on and is consistent with, I would argue more consistent with, a literal interpretation of these words of Jesus.
0: Yeah. Yeah, that it's beautiful, because even the apostles say this is a hard teaching.
1: Exactly.
0: And I'm thinking, like, later in the gospel, he tells them they're going to be persecuted and die, and they don't go, that's a hard teaching. So this is even harder than that.
1: Yeah, that's interesting insight. I've never considered that before.
0: All right, we'll take a very quick break, back with more Protestant objections to the Catholic teaching and to the traditional Christian view that Christ is speaking literally about his flesh and blood, and that we need to eat his flesh and blood in the sixth chapter of John's Gospel, right after this on Catholic Answers Live.
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0: 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Dr. Carla Broussard is in studio with us, and we're going to get back to our conversation about John chapter 6. One of the most difficult parts, one of the most controverted parts of the Gospels, where Jesus gives what's called the bread of life discourse. Very, very difficult teaching. Everybody around Jesus in this passage has trouble with it, and Jesus seems very insistent. Whatever else you might say about how you might interpret this, Jesus gets pretty insistent in his language here, and pretty direct. So we'll get back to the Protestant objections to the Catholic understanding of it, but I want to ask you, Carlo, about your podcast. How's the podcast going? And also just give you a chance to tell people where to get your podcast that drops each Wednesday.
1: Yeah, they can just type in Dr. Carlo, Dr. Carlo, in YouTube there. That's the name of the channel. And yeah, it's been going well. We're seeing some growth in the short amount of time that we've had, in 2.5 months. So I'm told from the YouTube analysts, yeah. Right? I have no idea about that stuff. But I'm told that it's doing very well in the short amount of time that we have. So we're gaining some traction. Subscribers are increasing. Viewership is increasing as well. So that's positive.
0: And what do you talk about on there?
1: A variety of different apologetical topics. So normally my pattern is sort of like, two Catholic Protestant episodes, like topics that would fall within this sort of Catholic Protestant conversation. And then one episode, either atheism or skepticism to Christianity. So something dealing with atheism or something dealing with sort of mere Christianity, core Christian apologetics. So that's kind of the pattern that I've been trying to follow. Because for whatever reason, the Catholic Protestant topics get way more views than anything dealing with atheism or Christianity. Yeah. So apparently the algorithm likes the Catholic Protestant stuff, especially Sola Scriptura stuff.
0: But the atheists need you, Carlo. I know. They need you. They need to hear
1: right?
0: from you.
1: So so it's interesting, but we're going to keep following the pattern because it's not just about feeding the algorithm, but it's also about providing good content for people who are searching and honestly inquiring into the truth. So we want to provide that stuff. But yeah, you know, I'm enjoying doing it. People are responding in a positive way. I try to take a laid-back approach, you know, having the setup of a living room setting to create a warmth, more conversational tone. I'm trying my best to avoid combative rhetoric, but to just present, you know, who I think I am, and I think I'm accurate in my self-knowledge of one who's not combative.
0: That's what I
1: just
0: think.
1: But just simply trying to honestly think through the issues with clarity, with charity, with precision. And people have been commenting as they're recognizing that, like it's landing.
0: Good.
1: And so we're going to continue doing it by God's grace. And people, again, can go to Dr. Carlo and then also have a Patreon page, drcarlo.com, with doctor spelled out. Four different levels of membership where people can get all sorts of cool different perks. So I would appreciate it if our listeners and our viewers would go and sign up to one of those levels so that we can keep the video podcast going. Because without their financial support, we can't keep doing it.
0: Carlo was with a K.
1: That's right.
0: Where do you go on YouTube if you want to?
1: Dr. Carlo with a K. Yeah, Dr. Carlo. You can just type in Dr. Carlo on YouTube and it'll come up.
0: It'll come up. Yeah. Okay. All right. All right. So back to the objections.
1: And let's do it.
0: Catholics say Jesus let his disciples leave. based on their literal interpretation of his command to eat his flesh and drink his blood. So that means that Jesus meant the words literally, but the disciples didn't leave because of Jesus' teaching. Rather, they left because Jesus taught in verse 65 that no one comes to him unless the Father draw him.
1: Yeah. So it's, and this is a, on the surface, again, a persuasive objection, because we always assume, like you said, that the disciples are leaving based upon the teaching. But when you read verse 65, they leave in verse 66. But what happens in verse 65 is Jesus saying, and this is why I told you that no one can come to me unless it is granted him by my Father. And then in verse 66, we read, after this, many of his disciples drew back and no longer walked with him. But, so it's argued, the Greek there can also be translated as, because of this, many of his disciples drew back and no longer walked with him. Because of what? Because of what he said in verse 65. No one can come to me unless it's granted to him by my Father. So the argument is that the disciples leave Jesus because of his teaching about the Father's sovereignty. Like, you can't come to Jesus unless the Father moves you to Jesus.
0: Mm-hmm.
1: And so the claim is that that's why they're leaving, not because of Jesus' alleged radical teaching of eating his flesh and drinking his blood, you see?
0: Mm-hmm.
1: So that would block the Catholic argument of appealing to them leaving Jesus in order to provide evidence for the literal interpretation of mm-hmm. eating his flesh and drinking his blood. And so how do we respond to this? Well, it is true that the Greek there at the beginning of verse 66 and ek tu tu in Greek, it can be translated as because of this in the causal sense.
0: Mm-hmm.
1: But it can also be translated as the Revised Standard Version there in the second edition, Catholic edition, put it after this in a temporal sense.
0: Oh, okay.
1: So it can actually go either or. It's ambiguous as to which, you know, which precisely it's going to go with. So it can be in the causal sense because of this, but it can also be in the temporal sense of after this. And so it, you know, you can't just appeal to the Greek there and say, oh, well, that actually translates because of this and think that you have therefore won the debate. It could be either or. So more inquiry is needed, and we need to think through it more to see which of these two senses is more favorable within the context. And so here are some reasons why I don't think the causal sense works right off the bat, and that it would be more favorable to go with the temporal sense of after this. So reason number one, the disciples are already following Jesus. So remember the claim. The claim is, Jesus says, you can't come to me unless the Father moves you to me. And then the argument goes, well, that's why they left Jesus. Well, think about this, Si. Do you think the disciples would leave Jesus for Jesus telling them that the Father has moved you to believe in me?
0: Oh, yeah, right. No.
1: I don't think so. Like, rebellion and leaving Jesus would not be the proportionate or proper response for hearing the message, the Father has moved you to believe in me. I think the proper response would be, if that's what Jesus meant, they would have responded with, oh, well, thank God.
0: Yeah.
1: You know, like, thank you, Father, for giving me the gift of faith to believe in Jesus.
0: Right, right.
1: But that's not how they respond. They leave Jesus.
0: Yeah.
1: So surely Jesus is not saying, surely they're not leaving Jesus because Jesus said, the Father moves you to me. My goodness, I can't believe the hour is already over.
0: I wasn't watching. I was enjoying the conversation so much.
1: We'll pick it up on the other side.
0: Can we do that? All right.
1: Absolutely.
0: Dr. Carlo Broussard is our guest, dr-carlo on YouTube. Do check out the YouTube videos. Lots of fantastic work there. Make sure you put in Carlo with a K and you'll get there. Or just type in Dr. Carlo with a K into the search bar on YouTube and you will get there. We are going to continue with objections because this is a serious point of contention between Protestants and Catholics and worth taking the time with answering most Protestant objections to the Catholic interpretation of John chapter 6. We'll continue right after this on Catholic Answers Live.
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7: This is a Did You Know Moment with Sandra McDevitt. Did you know a Catholic priest invented the first practical bulletproof vest? Father Casimir Zeglin had read about a man's life being saved when a silk handkerchief stopped a bullet. After the assassination of Chicago's mayor in 1893, Father Zeglin developed a method of silk weaving where a 4-ply, 1/8-inch thick vest stopped the low-velocity bullets used at that time. The Secret Service agent, who took a shotgun blast to the chest and lived during the April 2026 assassination attempt, wore a bulletproof vest made of Kevlar, a synthetic high-strength fabric, rather than steel plates that brought us to today's life-saving vests. I'm Sandra McDevitt for EWTN Radio.
8: As a Catholic talk show host and speaker and author, I'm often asked, how should we pray? How do we pray? Really? It's up to you, and that's between you and the Lord. We have wonderful, wonderful formalized prayers in the Catholic faith, such as a rosary, the Lord's Prayer, novenas, but you can also just open up your heart and say, Lord, help, SOS. It's as simple as that. How you pray is really up to you. Ask the Lord how you should pray, and He'll answer you.
9: This is Father Joseph Mary of the Franciscan Missionaries of the Eternal Word. 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
10: Let's say a prayer. Lord God, I ask that you give us all the gifts of thy Spirit, all the gifts we need and we know and those we don't know, Lord. We ask, Lord, for the gift of courage and strength and repentance when we sin, and determination and zeal to be holy. We ask that we may seek the one thing necessary, that we may love as you love, that we may be a caring, humble people, that we will have that intuitive vision to know they love thee and serve thee, and that we will look upon our neighbor as we look upon Jesus. Those are the higher gifts. Grant them to all of us, Lord, now and in eternity. Amen.
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12: Hi, I'm Jeff Cavins, and I would like to talk to you about marriage. You know, in society today, the marriage is under attack. But the marriage is the foundation of society. And clear back in the book of Genesis, in chapter 2 and verse 24, God said, "For this cause a man shall leave his father and his mother and shall cleave to his wife, and they shall become one flesh." 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Those three words are leave, cleave, and become one. In our marriage, we're called to leave the world and leave all other people. To number two, cleave to our mate. That means that we come after our mate, we pursue our mate, and we become, number three, one. We become one, not only in our thinking, but in everything.
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0: Welcome back. Catholic Answers Live. I am Cy Kellett, your host. I think different people have different apologists they like here at Catholic Answers, different topics they like. I find I'm always having the most fun when we're talking about Scripture. I like getting to talk about Scripture. I know you're probably like, I like philosophy.
1: I like both of them.
0: Do you?
1: Yeah.
0: And so I'm really enjoying getting to talk about John chapter 6 today with you. Our guest is Dr. Carla Broussard. Here's a couple of his most recent books, Baptism Now Saves You, How Water and Spirit Give Eternal Life. And then the latest one, The Saint... I have them in the right order, right? Or
1: nope.
0: Did I do the backwards?
1: You did them backwards.
0: Oh, the penultimate one. Fancy. I just used a fancy word right there. The Saints Pray for You, How the Christians in Heaven Help Us Here on Earth. For those of you who are young and you mostly text, penultimate means the one just before the last one. It's not the ultimate one. I shouldn't make fun of people who text. That's rude. I apologize. Can we just stop the show and we just start over again? We can't. It's live.
1: Text them in the studio and let them know.
0: I'll shoot them a text. I'm not a good texter. Are you a good texter?
1: I'm not, man. And I don't even know like all the. I have to ask my kids like, what does this mean? What is this abbreviation?
0: Oh,
1: mean?
0: The abbreviations. Yeah. Oh, I know.
1: And I'm always sending it with like. Misspelt words, always having to edit it.
0: Oh my gosh, I sent one the other day where I didn't know that I had, I put in what I wanted, and then I did it by talking into it, and right. Then I didn't know that it was still going, so I was just talking to it. And then I sent a text that has my text on it, and then a conversation after it.
1: Well,
0: was embarrassing.
1: For me, it can't recognize my accent sometimes. So when I try to... Man, this is Carlo from Southern Louisiana, you know, and I try to talk into it with my accent. When it comes out, it won't read it appropriately. But then Jacqueline, my wife, she'll talk into it and it'll read it perfectly.
0: Well, she does speak perfectly, though.
1: Indeed,
0: that
1: she
0: is
1: does.
0: One of her features. And my name is Cy, so if I go, hey, this is Cy or something like that, it's always S-I-G-H or something like that. Cy's not a real name according to text. I feel like you should be able to train your own phone to talk. Listen, phone.
1: Whenever I say sigh,
0: you've been my phone long enough to know what I'm talking about, Mr. Phone. But maybe they're working on that in their laboratories or whatnot. We're talking about Scripture. We're talking about John 6. We're trying to answer as many of the objections as we can that Protestants make to the Catholic and Orthodox and more common Christian understanding of John chapter 6. The tradition has been to interpret John chapter 6 as Jesus talking about the Eucharist. Was that,
1: yep.
0: that right?
1: Yep.
0: And so there's a Protestant objection that says, no, this is figurative language. Mostly, I guess the interpretation would be having to do with belief or having to do with accepting this teaching of Jesus.
1: That's what many will assert is the intended meaning of the figure of speech.
0: So it's supposed to be like Isaiah eating the scroll or something like that.
1: Pretty
0: is
1: much,
0: that the idea?
1: Yeah.
0: So if you eat my flesh, that you've taken in my teaching whole or
1: right,
0: something.
1: You believe in me.
0: And which is not bad. It's not an evil interpretation, you know. It's just a different interpretation, and so we have to have a conversation about that. And so we've gotten through some of the
1: and we left major... off with one from the previous hour. We needed to finish that one up.
0: Remind me which objection.
1: So that was the one that says, well, in verse 66, the disciples leave Jesus. Catholics often argue that they're leaving because of his teaching to eat his flesh and drink his blood. But in verse 66, at the beginning, it says, so the Greek can be translated, because of this, they got up and walked no more with him. Because of what? Well, if you look in verse 65, Jesus says, no one comes to me except the Father draw him to me.
0: Right.
1: Or move
0: we
1: him
0: hadn't
1: to
0: finished
1: me.
0: That point.
1: That's right.
0: Okay.
1: So what I was saying there is, it is true the Greek that starts verse 66, ektutu, can be translated as because of this in the causal sense. But it can also be translated as after this, which would fit better with our interpretation. And so there's ambiguity there. So the question becomes, which of these two senses fits best with the context? Well, I began to give some reasons why I don't think the causal sense works. That is to say, to translate it as because of this. Number one, the disciples were already following Jesus. I argue that the Father, Jesus is teaching about the Father's sovereignty in verse 65, cannot be the reason why the disciples leave Jesus, because why would they leave Jesus for being told that the Father has given them the gift to believe in him?
0: Right. That doesn't make any sense.
1: Wow. Yeah, the proper response would have been, thank you, Lord, for the gift.
0: Right.
1: Thank you, Father, for moving us to believe in Jesus. Not, well, see you, Jesus, right? You know, they're not thinking, well, how dare the Father move me to believe in Jesus? I believe in Jesus because of my own power. I don't think the apostles would have been thinking that, right? Secondly, the disciples did not take offense at this teaching when Jesus taught it in verse 54. The Father's sovereignty was not first taught in verse 65. Jesus said the same thing in verse 44. Remember I said earlier in the first hour that Jesus bookends his teaching of eating his flesh and drinking his blood with this teaching that no one comes to the Jesus except the Father draw him?
0: Yeah.
1: Jesus said it in verse 44, but none of his disciples reacted there. So why all of a sudden are they reacting here in verse 66? That doesn't make sense. So that would be the second reason why I don't think the causal sense makes sense.
0: Yeah.
1: I don't think we should interpret it as because of this. The Father's sovereignty is not the reason why the disciples are leaving Jesus.
0: Or they would have left 20 verses earlier.
1: Exactly. Yeah. Exactly.
0: Okay.
1: And then finally, Jesus repeatedly defends his statement about flesh and blood. Jesus is not having to defend his statement about you can't come to me unless the Father move you or draw you to me. But he is having to constantly defend himself about eating his flesh and drinking his blood, which gives us reason to conclude that's the more plausible explanation as to why the disciples are leaving Jesus. And now, finally, even if we translate ek-tu-tu as because of this, it still doesn't necessarily prove that they're leaving because of the Father's sovereignty.
0: Yeah.
1: Because of this could very well just refer to everything
0: this
1: Jesus
0: whole conversation
1: just, this
0: we're
1: whole
0: having.
1: Conversation, right.
0: Yeah,
1: exactly.
0: Yeah. Okay, yeah. Very, very good. All right. Let me give you another you know what? Let's take a break, Darren. We'll take a quick break. We'll get because I don't want to I cut him off right in the middle of a point before, and I don't want to do that again. So we'll take a quick break, right back with more Protestant objections to the Catholic understanding of John chapter 6 on Catholic Answers Live.
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5: This is Bishop William Walterscheid, auxiliary bishop in the Diocese of Pittsburgh. What are the benefits of confessing our sins? First of all, we receive forgiveness because in confession, we come to Jesus himself. Another benefit of confessing our sins is receiving the healing that Jesus wants us to have. What is the benefit of confessing our sins? To know to whom we belong, Jesus, the merciful Savior.

0: Catholic Answers Live, Dr. Carlo Broussard, our guest, having a good conversation about John chapter 6, the bread of life discourse, the one that Catholics and Orthodox people say this is about the Eucharist, and this is about literally eating his flesh and drinking his blood. And Protestants say, not so fast. So we're trying to consider, as respectfully and as comprehensively as we can, and as fairly as we can, the Protestant objections. So let me give you another Protestant objection.
1: All right, let's do it.
0: To taking this literally. So we say, take it literally, and his listeners must have taken it literally, but and Jesus doesn't clarify, so that suggests he meant it literally.
2: Right.
0: But sometimes Jesus does this. They'll say, look, this isn't the only place in the gospel where Jesus says something confusing and that doesn't clarify. He did it in John chapter 2, verses 15 through 17, yeah. When he taught that if you destroy this temple, I'll raise it up in 3 days. He didn't clarify that he was talking about his body.
1: Yep. And so you can kind of feel the weight of that argument, right?
0: Yeah,
1: so
0: right.
1: We assume Jesus would have offered a clarification if he intended these words metaphorically, right? And so the response is, well, why should we assume that? There's nothing new under the sun for Jesus leaving his audience in the darkness of their misunderstanding.
0: Yes,
1: and so
0: this passage
1: of John 2, 15 through 17 is brought up as one example. And we're all familiar with that. Jesus said, destroy this temple, and in 3 days I'll raise it up. Took us 46 years to build this temple, so the Pharisees say. But then John gives us commentary. He was talking about the temple of his body. So John offers the clarification, but Jesus doesn't. So maybe perhaps in John chapter 6, when he's talking to those Jews there, and he says, eat my flesh, they're freaking out over it, and Jesus doesn't offer a clarification. Maybe he just leaves them in the darkness of their misunderstanding. And it would actually fit with John 2, precisely because the Jews, quote unquote, in John's gospel refer to the enemies of Jesus, those who were obstinately opposed to Jesus. And so just like the enemies of Jesus were left in the darkness of their misunderstanding in John chapter 2, verses 15 through 17, so too those same enemies in John 6 are left in the darkness of their misunderstanding by Jesus not offering any clarification. Can you feel the weight of that argument?
0: Yeah.
1: Makes sense, right? So here's the problem in response. It's not just... If it were only the Jews present in the narrative who had a hard time with this teaching, I think this argument would have more legs to stand on, right? A little bit more traction. But the Jews are not the only ones in the audience who are having difficulty with the teaching. Who else has difficulty with the teaching?
0: Oh, in the first instance, in chapter
1: 2. Oh, I'm sorry. I'm in chapter 6. In chapter 6. And John chapter 6.
0: The disciples themselves.
1: Exactly.
0: I see what you're saying. Oh,
1: yeah.
0: Yeah.
1: So
0: yeah.
1: If it were only the Jews having difficulty in John chapter 6, I apologize for the confusion there, then this objection would have some legs to stand on and begin to have some traction. But it's not only the Jews who are present there. It's not just the enemies of Jesus.
0: Yes.
1: Who are having difficulty with this command to eat his flesh and drink his blood, but also the disciples, those who believed in him. So here's the question. Do we have reason to think that Jesus would offer a clarification for his disciples? So maybe our Protestant friend has something to go with of saying, well, when it's the enemies of Jesus, Jesus leaves them in the darkness of their misunderstanding, so there's no reason to think that he would offer a clarification. But we do have reason to think he would offer clarification for his disciples.
0: Right.
1: Because that's what he did in the ministry. Time and time again, you have Nicodemus, someone who was sympathizing with Jesus, coming to believe in Jesus. What must I do to enter the kingdom of God? Be born again of water and spirit. Well, be born again. Nicodemus thinks, can a grown man be born twice in his mother's womb? No, Nicodemus, water and spirit. That's what I mean. Jesus offers a clarification when there's a misunderstanding for Nicodemus. We have, for example, in John chapter 4, he sends the apostles off to go get some food. They come back. He says, I have meat to eat that you know not of. They're thinking, oh my goodness, where did you get this food? That's crazy. We just left. You didn't have any food. Now you got food. And then, of course, he clarifies, the meat that I have to eat is to do the will of my Father. Matthew 16, beware of the leaven of the Pharisees and the scribes. They're thinking, don't go to their sandwich shops. We can't eat their bread. And then, of course, Jesus clarifies and says, no, it's the doctrine of the Pharisees and the scribes. And so for his disciples, he does offer clarification when there's a misunderstanding. So now we come back to John chapter 6, and it's his disciples who are having difficulty. Yeah. So we can reasonably expect that if there were a misunderstanding, if Jesus were speaking figuratively, but yet they were understanding him with a realistic understanding, Jesus would have offered a clarification to ease the difficulty. But of course, we know Jesus does not do that. He rather doubles down and affirms the difficulty of the disciples. Because when they say this is a hard saying, who can accept it? Jesus said, you think that's hard, right?
0: Yeah, right.
1: Notice Jesus affirms their difficulty. He doesn't say, guys, why are you having such a hard time with this, man? Come on, get with it. All I mean is believe in me. No, he affirms the difficulty. What was the cause of the difficulty? This is a radical command to eat his flesh and drink his blood. They're thinking literally. So if Jesus is affirming the difficulty, then he must be affirming the cause of the difficulty.
0: Right.
1: The literal interpretation to eat his flesh and drink his blood. And then, of course, they walk away on account of that. So we've argued, and Jesus does not offer the clarification, but lets them go. And so this appeal to John 2:15 through 17, where Jesus leaves the Jews in the darkness of their misunderstanding on account of the obstinacy of their heart, does not adequately account for Jesus' interaction with the disciples. So Jesus maybe perhaps would not have offered a clarification for the Jews, but he would have offered a clarification for the disciples.
0: Yeah.
1: If he meant his words figuratively. But he does not offer a clarification for the disciples, and so therefore we can conclude he did not intend his words to be taken figuratively or as a figure of speech. He meant them literally, as the disciples understood him.
0: Well, all right. Let me give you another objection then.
1: All right, let's do it.
0: And this one is actually drawing on the Hebrew Scriptures. So in Leviticus chapter 10, chapter 17, verses 10 through 12, the Jews are forbidden to drink blood. And so Jesus can't literally intend us to drink his blood if the Bible itself prohibits the drinking of blood.
1: Yeah, so I address this objection in my book, Meeting the Protestant Challenge.
0: Okay.
1: So for our listeners and viewers, if you want that in written form, you can get it there. The first problem with this objection is that even if we concede for argument's sake that the prohibition of partaking of blood is an absolute prohibition, always and intrinsically immoral, then what we would have in John chapter 6 is Jesus telling his disciples to do something immoral, even symbolically. Like, why would Jesus use language that speaks immorality, drinking blood, but yet intend something different? That would be like me in using a particular physical gesture to you, and you can imagine what I might be doing, that normally is and has an immoral meaning to it, right?
0: Right.
1: And I like do that physical gesture to you, which normally has an immoral meaning, but intended to mean something else. Like if I symbolically suggest something immoral to you, I'm engaging in immorality.
0: Right.
1: So it doesn't make sense that if this prohibition were absolute, always immoral, that Jesus could even use that language of drinking blood and use it symbolically. That would seem to mar his character and constitute sin. Now, we do not have to concede that the prohibition of partaking of blood is always and intrinsically immoral. That is a prohibition that does not flow from human nature itself as if being rooted in the natural moral law, which is always binding.
0: Yes.
1: Rather, the prohibition of partaking of blood is an imposed divine precept for a particular people, the Israelites, at a particular time in history, something that is in principle subject to being changed by divine authority. And so the nature of the precept, of the prohibition, is something that is not rooted in human nature, but imposed from without and therefore subject to change. So then the question becomes, do we have reason to think that Jesus is changing that divine precept to where God's people will no longer be bound to abstaining from partaking of blood? First of all, Jesus says, drink my blood. So that's obviously Jesus changing the law. But secondly, we have further evidence in the New Testament. Mark 7, remember that? Jesus said, nothing outside of man, which going into him can defile him. It's not the things that go into him that defile him. He's referring to like food and drink.
0: Right,
1: but the things that come out of the heart of a man that defile him. And in that text, Mark gives us interpretation there. Mark tells us by way of commentary, by this he meant to declare all things clean. So Mark is telling us that Jesus is teaching that the laws of the Old Testament that prohibit the Israelites from partaking of certain food and blood is no longer binding.
0: Mm-hmm.
1: Acts chapter 10, verses 9 through 16, Peter has his vision of all the animals that he was forbidden to eat as a Jew. And Jesus says three times, go and eat, boy. The suggestion being that those laws are no longer binding. In Colossians 2, 14 through 17, Paul says, "No, let no one judge you concerning food and drink." That's within the context of saying, let no one judge you about Sabbaths as well. Those ceremonial precepts of the old law are no longer binding. And so the point is that Leviticus 17 and the prohibition of partaking of blood has no bearing on what Jesus is telling us in John chapter 6, because he is God himself, thereby abrogating the divine precept of and imposing something new, drink his blood.
0: Yes. Isn't that, I've heard that objection and I've never thought of that answer. Well, Jesus declared all things clean.
1: Exactly.
0: that kind of settles that one.
1: Yeah.
0: I got to give you another one before we have to do another break. Catholics appeal to John 6 to prove Christ's real presence in the Eucharist, but John 6 has nothing to do with the Eucharist at the Last Supper.
1: Yeah.
0: They're not related.
1: And for some of our listeners, they might be thinking, wait, some Christians actually argue that? And the answer is yes. I document this in my book, Meeting the Protestant Response. And the argument is that, well, in John chapter 6, the Greek word for flesh is sarx, mm-hmm. S-A-R-X. But at the Last Supper, the Greek word for body is soma, mm-hmm. which are two different words. And so it's argued that what Jesus is talking about in John 6 is not what's going on at the Last Supper. Because Jesus is talking about his flesh in John 6, he's talking about his body, which signifies something a little different at the Last Supper. Because flesh would just be the material thing, right, the matter, and then body, philosophically understood, would be the matter informed by the rational soul. So Jesus is talking about two different things here, so it's argued. The problem with this, is that those two Greek words, sarx and soma, are actually used interchangeably by Paul in 1 Corinthians chapter 6, verse 16, and in 2 Corinthians chapter 4, verses 10 through 11. They both are used to refer to the body, right? The material principle of the rational animal.
0: Mm-hmm.
1: And so just because there's a distinction of the two words between these two events does not logically entail that they are in reference to two different things. You can have, I can refer to a rock. Like, if I hold something in my hand, I say it's a rock, but I also say it's a stone. I'm using two different words to refer to the same thing.
0: Yeah, right.
1: So, too, sarx and soma can be used to refer to the same thing. Secondly, notice how the objection only focuses on eating flesh and eating his body. But what else is part of the equation?
0: Bread and wine.
1: Well, think again. Eat my flesh and...
0: Drink my blood.
1: Drink my blood.
0: Okay.
1: Is that present in both accounts?
0: Yes.
1: Yes.
0: Oh, yeah. I see what you're saying.
1: Is there anywhere else in the New Testament where Jesus talks about drinking his blood?
0: Yeah.
1: No. It's at the Bread of Life discourse in John 6 and at the Last Supper. So a natural read of that is that what Jesus is talking about in John 6 is referring to what he's going to do at the Last Supper. I mean, come on, man. Like, these are the only two places in the New Testament where he talks about drinking his blood, and you're going to say they're not related?
0: Yeah. No.
1: That's a stretch.
0: That is a stretch. Yeah.
1: Right. And then finally, I've mentioned this in the previous hour, and here we see this detail related again to this point. In John chapter 6, Jesus uses the future tense. Like, whenever he's talking about eating his flesh, it's the bread from heaven that he will give for the life of the world. And I document other clues within the narrative that suggest he's speaking about what will come in the future. And so the understanding that what he's talking about in John 6 refers to the Last Supper fits best and provides adequate explanation as to why Jesus would be speaking in a future tense in the Bread of Life discourse and talking about giving us his flesh at some time in the future. Because if that is the case, which it is, the question would arise, well, okay, when does he do that? When does he give us his flesh? And the most reasonable explanation is at the Last Supper where he says, take this and eat, this is my body. Ah, yeah, well, there it is, right?
0: It does seem...
1: Right, so there's a fittingness between the future of what he will do in the future tense of the Bread of Life discourse and the command to eat his flesh, and then sort of the hand fitting the glove, right, at the Last Supper. It's a better fit, an explanation of why he's speaking of what's going to happen in the future.
0: And if it does fit, you must not acquit. That's what I...
1: Ooh.
0: Oh, sorry.
1: That was pretty clever there, Cyril.
0: Yes, so it was, what's his name? Johnny Cochran from the O.J. Simpson trial.
1: Interesting.
0: I used him to good effect there. You've got to be really old to remember that, though. We're going to take a very quick break. There's more objections, and some of these objections are hard. I'm really glad to get to go through all of them like this because it's good to be reminded that the plain reading of the passage actually is the correct meaning of the passage in this case. Right back with Bor Carlo on Catholic Answers Live.
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3: Ever wonder how we should pray? I'd like to offer just one. Don't make prayer your work. Make work your prayer. In other words, one's faithfulness to their daily duties of state and life and vocation, while at home and at their place of employment, can be offered as a pleasing sacrifice to God when done lovingly, faithfully, and well. It all boils down to the virtue of diligence, doesn't it? Do what you're supposed to do, when you're supposed to do it, in the way it's supposed to be done.
4: This is Sister Lucia Traynor of the Franciscan Sisters of the Eucharist. In the name of the Father, and of the Son, and of the Holy Spirit. Dear Lord, we know what a miraculous gift every human life is for the family and for the culture. And we truly regret that much of our society does not understand this reality. We ask for the grace to speak out clearly whenever a baby's existence is threatened. For a change of heart for those who do not understand. For safety for those who pray at abortion centers and lobby our legislatures. And for an end to abortion in every state. Relying on the intercession of our Blessed Mother, who said yes to life, we ask this in the name of the Father, and of the Son, and of the Holy Spirit. Amen.
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0: Welcome back. Catholic Answers Live. We're doing all the objections, at least the major objections, that Protestants make to the older Catholic interpretation of John chapter 6, the interpretation that both Orthodox and Catholics still have, which is Jesus is talking about literally eating his flesh and drinking his blood. And he's not speaking symbolically or just giving us figures of speech, but he's telling us directly what to do.
1: So you said older Catholic interpretation. Do you mean by older in the sense of what Christians have been, how Christians have been reading it?
0: Yeah.
1: Or do you mean older in the sense that there's a newer Catholic interpretation?
0: Oh, the first, not the second. Yeah.
1: Because I thought to myself, is there a newer interpretation that I'm not aware of?
0: That was very unclear, wasn't it? Yeah, the older and also Catholic
1: there
0: interpretation.
1: You go. All right.
0: That's what I meant. All right, but I want to push you a little bit on the objection we just covered.
1: Oh, okay.
0: Okay, so we covered this one that look, there's really when Jesus talks in John chapter 6, there's nothing to connect that to the Last Supper.
7: So it's arguing.
0: And you went through some of the answers to that. I mean, yeah. About sarx and soma, and about drinking blood is used. This is the only place. These are the only two places where he talks about drinking blood, which that seems pretty good. The fact that he uses a future tense, which in John 6,
1: I shall give,
0: which suggests a future fulfillment of this.
7: Right.
0: And then you get the Last Supper later, and it does often seem like, well, yeah, that's the obvious fulfillment of what he said.
1: Hand in glove.
0: There's another, I suppose, objection to this, which is, well, I mean, John doesn't actually have the Last Supper.
1: Oh, I see what you're saying.
0: You see what I'm saying? Like,
1: yeah.
0: So where does John chapter 6 relate to the Eucharist as presented in Mark, Matthew, and Luke?
1: Yeah.
0: It's not like it comes later in his own gospel.
1: Right. So I see the challenge. Like, this can't be referring to the Eucharist, because if John wanted to talk about the Eucharist, he would have included the words of institution at the Last Supper kind of thing.
0: Yeah.

0: In the Father, Son, Holy Spirit. That's in Matthew 28:19-20. Mark 16:16, he who believes and is baptized shall be saved. Mm-hmm. The Great Commission accounts are there. Baptism is included. John doesn't give us a Great Commission account.
1: Yeah.
0: Nor does he give us any commission for the apostles to go out and baptize, like the synoptics do. But he does give us the theology of baptism.
1: Yeah.
0: That's the born-again discourse. What is baptism? Being born again by water and spirit. So John supplements the synoptics by providing the theological explanation of what the apostles are commanded to go and do in the synoptics. And so given that supplemental nature of John's gospel, the idea that the bread of life discourse is a theological explanation of what Jesus commands the apostles to do at the Last Supper, do this in remembrance of me, fits with his overall project of offering supplemental material to the synoptics.
1: Yeah.
0: So the reason why John doesn't give us an institution narrative is because the synoptics had already sufficiently covered that base.
1: Yeah, right.
0: And so what does he do? He gives us a theological explanation of the Eucharist, like he does for baptism.
1: Right.
0: And so that actually can serve as another reason why what Jesus speaks of in John chapter 6 is indeed connected to the Last Supper, because it's befitting of John's approach to offer supplemental material of those major events in the ministry of Jesus.
1: It's while you're speaking, I'm thinking of the early church receiving John's gospel. Every Sunday they're celebrating a Eucharistic celebration. They've got the three synoptic gospels. If you're in a situation like that and then you get chapter 6 from John's gospel, you already have all the tools to understand what John's talking about.
0: Yeah,
1: this is already active part of the life of the church by the time John even writes his
0: the
1: gospel.
0: The practice is.
1: Yeah.
0: And so isn't it fitting that there would be a penetration of knowledge in the mystery you're celebrating, to where there's an illumination of the mind,
1: right,
0: so that the participants, the Christians, can have full, active, conscious, to quote the Second Vatican Council, participation in the Eucharistic celebration.
1: Right.
0: So it's fitting that John would give us further theology, and of course this is ultimately the Holy Spirit prompting him through this divine revelation, to give the Christians this, to unpack for the Christians the mystery that they were celebrating in the Eucharistic sacrifice.
1: All right, let me give you another separate objection from all of that. If Catholics take Jesus' words, I'm in the wrong spot. I was reading an old objection that I'd already done. Let's see, hearing it. I'm tap dancing a little bit to find it. Okay. I guess I was right. Was I in the right place?
0: Let's see here. So you're going to go with...
1: I was going to do verse 35, but we already did verse 35.
0: Well, this is another one. So,
1: okay. If Catholics take Jesus... you know what? I'll just read what's in front of me. Like the moron I am.
0: People who are watching and listening, this is not a pre-record. We didn't prep this stuff. This is actual live stuff.
1: What's the guy's name? I'll do my Ron Burgundy, right? Is that his name? I just read what's in front of you. If Catholics just take Jesus' words to eat his flesh literally, then wouldn't they also have to take his words literally in verse 35 when he speaks of never hungering when we come to him and never thirsting when we believe in him? And I just thought of that objection. It just came to me. I just made that one up right now.
0: Yeah, so that Protestant pastor that I referenced earlier in the Dallas area, Todd Baker, in his book Exodus from Rome, presents this objection. And I thought it was quite interesting. The idea is that, hey, listen, if Jesus meant his words literally about eating his flesh and drinking his blood, well, then you would also have to take him literally when he talks about never hungering or never thirsting. But since Catholics don't...
1: We do hunger and thirst.
0: We continue to hunger and thirst, right? So if the Catholic view of literal eating were true, then there would need to be this physical effect of no longer hungering and thirsting. That's his argument. Catholics say their view of literal eating is true, and so therefore he's pressing us to say, you're going to have this physical effect of no hungering and no thirsting. But of course, Catholics still hunger and thirst, and so the

0: Catholic view of literal eating can't be true. So here's my first response. I think we can turn the tables on Baker here. Because notice he's saying, if we have a literal eating, then you're going to have this physical effect. No more hunger, no more thirst, right?
1: Yeah.
0: Wait a minute. Protestants believe in a literal believing, right?
1: Yes.
0: Because within that context of no longer hungering and no longer thirsting, Jesus is saying, come to me and believe in me. Don't we interpret him literally there? Like, do we interpret those words symbolically?
1: Yeah.
0: Is he using metaphor when he talks about coming to him and believing in him? No. He's talking about literal belief, like literally, entrusting your life to him. Well, why is it that there's no demand for a physical effect there? Why is it that there's no demand for the physical effect of no longer hungering physically or no longer physically thirsting?
1: Right.
0: Whenever you have a literal thing that he's commanding them to do, literally believe in him. So notice what Baker does here. He is saying there must be a physical effect, no more hungering and thirsting, for our literal interpretation, but yet he's not applying that same standard for his literal interpretation of literal belief.
1: Right.
0: So it's a double standard here. So you could phrase it as this. If a physical effect of no more hunger and thirst is going to be necessary for a literal eating, then a physical effect of no longer hungering and thirsting would be demanded for a literal belief.
1: Yep.
0: You see?
1: Right.
0: But of course, our Protestant friends aren't going to accept that premise. They're going to say, oh no, we can literally believe and still die and mm-hmm. still physically thirst. Well, if that's the case for literal belief, well, then why not literal eating? Why is it that literal eating of his body and his blood, of course, under the appearance of bread and wine, would necessitate this physical effect of no more physical hunger and thirst? So there's a double standard that's at play here. And furthermore, we can provide an example of a literal active eating that brings about a spiritual effect. So Baker seems to be assuming that if you have a literal active eating, you're going to have a physical effect. Like you can't have some spiritual effect like supernatural life or something. But yet we have an example in Scripture, two examples in the Old and then in the New, where there's a literal active eating that's taking place. And there's our spiritual effects that are consequences of those things. So, for example, Adam and Eve were told they ate the fruit of the tree of the knowledge of good and evil. What sort of effect did they have? Did that have? Not only eventual physical death, there was a physical effect, but there was also a spiritual effect.
1: Mm-hmm.
0: They died supernatural, like God's life ceased to exist in their soul. We call that a mortal sin. They fell out of relationship with God, signified by the imagery in the story of them being kicked out the garden and God no longer walking with them. So you have a physical act of eating and a spiritual effect. It's not necessary that you have a physical act of eating and a physical effect.
1: Right.
0: You can have a physical act of eating and a spiritual effect. How about this? In 1 Corinthians chapter 11, where Paul is talking about the Eucharist, he teaches us that a literal act of eating, partaking of the Eucharist in an unworthy manner, has severe spiritual consequences. Namely, being guilty of the body and blood of the Lord, which would suggest like you're guilty of homicide, because that's the figure being used there. And then being guilty of krema in Greek there, damnation. He who eats without discerning the body eats and drinks judgment or damnation upon himself. So for Paul, you can have a literal act of eating, literally partaking of the Eucharist, and these spiritual consequences.
1: Yep.
0: So if in each case you have a literal act of eating with a spiritual effect, it is not the case that a literal act of eating demands a physical effect, as Baker assumes in his objection. So we come to John chapter 6, and Jesus talks about eating his flesh and drinking his blood. We can interpret that as a literal act of eating, and it not demand the physical effect of no longer physically hungering and thirsting. To state that differently, you can have a literal act of eating the Eucharist and not have that physical effect, but have a spiritual effect.
1: Have it cure your spiritual hunger and thirst.
0: Exactly. Right. Yeah. So that's the point. And so that's how we can respond to Baker's objection here. Now, there's one last thought to consider before we go to our break here. There is a sense in which we can concede Baker's consequent of that first premise. Remember the premise? If literal act of eating,
1: yeah,
0: then no hunger and thirst, right?
1: Yes.
0: Well, in one sense, we can concede that premise because at the end of time, in our glorified bodies, we will no longer physically hunger or thirst. And Jesus explicitly makes that connection between eating his flesh and being raised on the last day.
1: Yeah.
0: So either A, we could challenge premise one in Baker's argument, or just concede it, but show how it's not being applied to now, but being applied to the future, which Jesus explicitly says, if you eat my flesh and drink my blood, I'm going to raise you up on the last day. And baked into that revelation of being raised on the last day involves no longer hungering or thirsting physically.
1: Yeah. Yeah.
0: And spiritually.
1: And actually, I say when you're saying that, like we see a lot of times in the scripture where a prophecy, for example, or a promise is met in part now and in part later. I mean, even Jesus' own coming, he doesn't fulfill all of the messianic prophecies.
0: There's still some left.
1: There's still some left to go.
0: Absolutely.
1: So, all right, we will take a very quick break and be right back with a final killer objection. Carlo, I don't know how you're going to deal with this final killer objection. Oh, you look very confident. You don't look...
0: I'm quite confident.
1: Okay. All right, right back. We're continuing with Protestant objections to the Catholic and Orthodox belief in the literal interpretation of the bread of life discourse in the sixth chapter of John's gospel, that he does mean us to eat his flesh and drink his blood. We'll continue with one more big objection after this on Catholic Answers Live.
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1: 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As long as you use a K, it'll take you to his work, where each week, at least once, sometimes twice a week, you're getting apologetics content where is responding to maybe a Protestant Catholic controversy, maybe a controversy between a secularist or atheist and Christianity, but all done with faith and reason as our guide. 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Check out Dr. Carlo with a K on YouTube. All right, here's my last objection for you.
0: All right, let's do it,
1: I've got
0: man.
1: It, and I'm smart enough now to just read them. I thought I was lost last time. I thought I had got myself lost, but I wasn't lost.
0: I was impressed that as you were scrolling through your document there, you were able to land back on that question rather than getting
1: That's called
0: confused.
1: My guardian angel. That has nothing to do with me.
0: Because I thought to myself as I saw you scrolling through your document, I was like,
1: He's doomed now.
0: Yeah, exactly. He's never going to find where he left off.
1: No, but that you know what? Depend on your guardian angel for this kind of stuff. All right. So look, if Jesus meant literally eat my flesh, drink my blood, that's what we're talking about. If he intended us to engage in a physical act of doing that, of gnawing on, chewing on his flesh and his blood, then we'd have to take him literally when he says that we'll never die. This should be not the fountain of youth, but this should be the font of eternal life. I should just never die now. If I'm going to take all this literally, then why do Christians die after they eat his flesh and drink his blood?
0: Yeah, so again, there's a problematic assumption here.
1: Okay.
0: Namely, that a physical cause necessarily demands a physical effect. So if you have a physical cause, like a physical act of eating, then you're necessarily going to have a physical effect. So the first thing is that, well, why would you think that? There's no logical connection between the two. Like a physical act of eating doesn't logically necessitate some sort of physical effect, like never dying. Because you can conceive of eating Jesus's flesh and blood and the consequence or the effect being living forever in the sense of spiritually living forever in heaven. Like God can will an order of providence where he says, if you do this, you engage in this physical act of eating my body and my blood, and I'll give you life forever spiritually in the beatific vision. Like there's no logical contradiction there. So physical act of eating doesn't logically necessitate a physical effect. You could at least logically, potentially have a physical act of eating and some spiritual effect like life in heaven. And that's what Jesus is talking about in the Bread of Life discourse when he says, unless you eat the flesh of the Son of Man and drink his blood, you have no life in you. The Greek word there is zoe, and zoe is a Greek word that refers to like divine life as opposed to the life of the soul or the life of the body.
1: Oh, okay.
0: So Jesus is actually talking about a spiritual effect here. And he speaks of eating, right? Now, Baker says, well, that's a metaphorical act of eating. It's not literal. But we can at least logically conceive of the relationship of a physical act of eating and some spiritual blessing being given to us on account of that. Secondly, we can also respond to Baker here and say, well, like we did in the previous objection, well, the living forever, Jesus could be referring to living forever in the glorified body.
1: Oh, yeah.
0: Which right. he explicitly connects, eating his flesh and being raised on the last day. So we can have a physical act of eating his body and his blood, and we could, in fact, have a physical effect of never dying in the glorified body at the bodily resurrection. So like in the previous objection, we can either A, push back on the main premise of the argument, or we can even concede it, just reapply it, which we have reason to do because Jesus explicitly connects eating his flesh and raising us on the last day.
1: Mm-hmm.
0: And then finally, we can conceive of a real partaking of Jesus' flesh in a physical act of eating that would be the cause of living forever in both senses, the cause of living forever spiritually in heaven, if that's what's revealed to us, which we would argue it is, and living forever physically in our glorified body. So I think we have a strong response here in saying, well, you are operating on a principle that's not necessarily true, namely physical act demands a physical effect, right? But even if we concede that for argument's sake, we can still respond to the objection. The objection still does not have persuasive force against a literal interpretation of Jesus' command to eat his flesh and drink his blood. And then finally, I would say this, Si, that Baker is actually not following his own interpretive principle. What's the interpretive principle? Physical act, physical effect, right?
1: Mm-hmm, yes.
0: Well, think of how Protestants will believe that you got to believe in Jesus in order to have what? Eternal life, spiritually speaking.
1: Yes.
0: And within the context, how do most Protestants interpret Jesus' command to eat his flesh and drink his blood? They say it's a figure of speech. That means what? Believe in him. I ask you, does belief in Jesus involve a physical action on our part? No. Can it involve at some times? What do you think?
1: Well, it can. Yeah.
0: Yeah? Okay. So, for example, What do you think a Protestant will say? How are you saved? What you got to do to be saved? How do you think they normally respond to that?
1: You got to have faith in Jesus.
0: And how do they normally cash that out? Like, what you got to do to express faith in Jesus?
1: Oh, you say a prayer.
0: The sinner's prayer, right?
1: Sinner's prayer, yeah.
0: They often refer to Romans chapter 10, for if a man believes in his heart and so is justified, there's the interior part, and so confesses with, and if he confesses with his lips and is saved. So notice, many Protestants who appeal to having faith in Jesus, it's not merely an interior spiritual act, but it also involves a physical act, an act of confessing Jesus with our lips, verbal confession of Christ, right?
1: Yes.
0: And Baker's going to affirm that. He's saying that's what Jesus is meaning we do when he says eat his flesh. Well, wait a minute. I thought a physical act demands a physical effect.
1: Oh, yeah, that's right.
0: So if we follow his interpretive principle, then he too would have to say, well, we should never be dying if we believe in Jesus, but surely we die, right?
1: Right.
0: So Baker is demanding a physical effect, no more death, no physical life, right? If we interpret it as literal eating, but yet he does not demand a physical effect, namely no more death, if we interpret it as physical act of confession of faith in Christ. So he's just not following his own interpretive principle. He's making us follow the interpretive principle, if physical act,
1: right,
0: then
1: right,
0: physical effect, but he's not following his own interpretive principle of a physical act demanding a physical effect. To state that differently, if he can affirm a physical act of confessing faith in Christ and it bring about a spiritual effect, not necessarily a physical thing, then so too we Catholics can interpret it as a literal act of eating,
1: yeah,
0: and it bring about a spiritual effect, not necessarily a physical one, like no more death.
1: So in John's Gospel, chapter 6, in the Bread of Life discourse, when Jesus says, that we must eat his flesh and drink his blood, and repeats it several times.
0: Six times in six verses, verses 54 through 58.
1: We are justified in saying he means to physically eat his flesh and drink his blood.
0: He means it literally. He intends for them to understand partaking of his body and his blood with their realistic understanding. Now, when you say physically eat, some people might interpret that as meaning physically eating the flesh before them right there natural mode, like his body within its natural mode, which would entail cannibalism. So we got to be careful with that language of physically eating. But if by physically eating you mean Jesus intended his words literally, like in fact we are consuming the body and blood of Christ in its substance, without the natural mode of being, but in this sort of different kind of mode, sacramental mode?
1: In the sacramental mode,
0: then we say, yes, it is the real body and blood of Jesus, and Jesus intended for us to literally eat his body and his blood.
1: And if he commanded it,
0: we should do it. Because we love the Lord.
1: Amen, brother. We do love the Lord. And I love it when you come in here. I really love that we got to dig into Scripture together. Thank you, Carlo.
0: You're welcome, Si. It was my pleasure, man.
1: Dr. Carlo, check him out on YouTube. Dr. Carlo with a K. Just put that in there, Dr. Carlo, in your YouTube search bar.
0: And kick it with Dr. K.
1: Do that. Will you start kicking it with Dr. K? Oh, I like that. See you next time. God willing, right here. Catholic Answers Live.
7: This is Father Wayne Sattler. The month of May is dedicated to the Blessed Mother. Let us pray. In the name of the Father, and of the Son, and of the Holy Spirit. Hail Mary, full of grace, the Lord is with thee. Blessed art thou among women, and blessed is the fruit of thy womb, Jesus. Holy Mary, Mother of God, pray for us sinners, now and at the hour of our death. Amen. In the name of the Father, and of the Son, and of the Holy Spirit. Amen.
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10: At the very time when the Protestant Pentecostal movement was beginning, the very end of the 19th century and the first few years of the 20th century, a movement for the Holy Spirit began in the Catholic Church, and in 1897, Pope Leo XIII issued the encyclical on the Holy Spirit, calling Catholics to pray to the Holy Spirit and ordering every parish church to have 9 days of prayer to the Holy Spirit between Ascension Thursday and Pentecost Sunday. It was an age of the Holy Spirit. And I want to be honest with you. I'm somebody who's only getting by with a lot of help. And I get that help from the Holy Spirit. Don't fight the Holy Spirit. It's not a good idea.
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13: We pray because we want to come into union with God. He wants to breathe His life into us, and we want to accept that life. Because in accepting that life, we begin to experience the abundance that He has in mind for us to receive. Pray to God. Lift your praises high to God and present to Him every supplication, that you might find the grace you need for the present moment that He presents to you. Everything good comes from prayer, says Mother Teresa of Calcutta, and so it is true.
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15: Lord God, we praise you and bless you, Father, for giving us these wondrous beatitudes, this blueprint to heaven. 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I ask, Lord, that you give them grace upon grace and bring them home. Make them understand the length and the breadth and the height and the depth of your love for them. Grant them all the grace to make peace with you, their neighbor, their family, and the world. 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
1: Thank you very much, and welcome to Scripture and Tradition. I'm Father Mitch Pacwa, and today we'll look at St. Paul's efforts to confront the Judaizers who are trying to force his Christian converts in Galatia to take on Jewish practices that were contrary to the normative ways already established in the church. Now, I want to let you know that you can watch our show anytime and catch all the previous shows by going to EWTN.com and search for Scripture and Tradition. If you have a question or comment related specifically to today's topic, we invite you to be a part of the show by calling us at 1-800-221-9460. 1-800-221-9460. If you are not in North America, that number won't work. So then you can call country code 1, area code 205-271-2980.